0: and hardware seem to be based a lot on the HTC U24 Pro. So it's like a HTC, it's an Android phone, and that's a phone that's designed and manufactured in Taiwan. That, to me, immediately kind of deviates from his message. But it's this kind of shiny gold phone. I like shiny things. It's garish.
1: Whoa, I think it could be way worse. I think he really exercised, I don't know how much Donald J. Trump was involved in the actual design of this, but his team or him exercised remarkable restraint, if anything, because the design really lets the gold case speak for itself, as well as the, you know, sort of classy embossed American flag with Trump underneath.
0: Well, no, this is exactly it, isn't it? It's wonderful. But you're partial to a gold phone. You had a rose gold phone? Rose gold computer?
1: I have a rose gold computer, which I don't know what possessed me when I bought it way back in 2017, but I thought it was quite fun.
0: Also, something just on this, is it better just to get, if you're going to get like a piece of technology, just get like a raw material color, get like a silver, I guess gold actually is technically raw material, something that actually reflects what it is. Like if you're getting an aluminium phone, just get something silver.
1: Yeah, you're right.
0: But overall, you're happy with the restraint of the design.
1: Yeah.
0: You are back online-ish, back with the iPhone. What other takeaways from Paris? You had a kind of like new daily commute, new daily ritual. Did you have a coffee shop you were stopping in at?
1: Yeah, it was really nice. Every day I'd wake up and just stare at the ceiling rather than scroll Instagram. Bit of a switch in routine. And then I would slowly make my way to the office, do like a half hour walk through the Marais, stop for a coffee. Tried really hard to go to a new spot every time rather than just find one and go back.
0: What would make you stop?
1: If it looked like it sold specialty flat whites.
0: Yes, yes. No, because this is it. You always make fun of me, I feel like, when we're in like Milan, because I'll go out and search out third wave coffee. There is something to good coffee, no?
1: Yeah, there really is. Especially if it is your routine or your daily, you know, intake of caffeine. I wanted it to be as good as I would have found it in London.
0: Nothing tops Australian coffee.
1: Nothing tops it. Oh my God, Australian coffee is like crack. Have you had one of those like large flat whites from the, like, you know, bathers pavilions in Coogee or Bondi?
0: I'm still that only stuff, double espresso.
1: That would like, it actually like sends you shaking. Like it's so good.
0: Well, it's worth mentioning the reason we're talking about this, the reason we've kind of segued into this coffee chat is because the new issue of Monocle has a big report on coffee shop interiors. And maybe this is what I wanted to ask. So we're talking about quality of coffee. So does your order change from country to country?
1: A little bit, but then I'll sort of always revert back to the flat white suprematism, which thankfully is, you know, gone global now. Do you remember when we were in Miami and we arrived to a little specialty coffee shop and I looked at the menu and I didn't see flat white and I started panicking and he could tell and he was like, don't worry, we sell flat whites.
0: Immediately heard the accent. I believe they were already just starting to make the coffees.
1: Yeah.
0: But then this is something I learned in Italy last time. You have a slightly tweaked order.
1: Well, in Italy, if you're just at a regular cafe.
0: Not a specialty coffee, not a third wave outpost.
1: Exactly. You can order a macchiatone. This is only in a northern side of the country, which is the closest you can get to a flat white, but I just spoon off the foam.
0: Let's talk about interiors, which is what was included in the report. A favourite coffee shop interior for you?
1: I'm a really big fan of Super Freak in Sydney in the West, in Marrickville to be precise, and the interiors were done by Studio Acme, and I just think it's so cool. It's like got personality, but it's quite trendy, lots of wood, beautiful green, Marzocco machine matching the green of the walls or whatever. But then on the opposite end of the spectrum, I really like Café Prucul in Vienna, which is a sort of iconic mid-century establishment where you can go and order a coffee and just sit there with like two boiled eggs that they serve in a crystal cup and chives toast, and they will not bother you. And the waiters wear like little tuxedos, and it's that real sort of Viennese coffee culture where you can sit there for hours on end writing an article for the Monocle winter newspaper, say, and they will not bother you. Like, you have to aggressively flag down the waiters to get the bill, and they look a bit offended when you leave. But what about you, Nick? What are your favourite coffee shop interiors?
0: I don't know. I think I'm maybe quite similar to you. The one that I've really enjoyed kind of, I guess, quote-unquote, discovering recently was during Milan Design Week, every morning I went to Rito, which, sensational coffee, but they did this thing where they've blended, I'm going to be honest, it did make it a little bit confusing in there, but they've blended kind of like the stand-up espresso bar that you find typically across Milan with sit-down kind of like seated coffee and brunch. So it kind of got a little bit confused in there, but the coffee was good. Beautiful aluminium counters, which I know you'd love. Timber-clad walls. It was just kind of sensational. And I think that is the cue that you're in a third wave coffee shop. When you kind of have plywood cladding and an aluminium counter, you know the coffee's going to be good.
1: Yeah, when I see that reflective aluminium surface vibrating.
0: I'm home. I'm finally home. So let's continue this kind of interiors talk. We're going to go to our first conversation on today's show, an interview with Tola Ojulape, who is the founder and creative director of her namesake studio. I met her at the Collector's Lounge at the 2026 edition of Collect Art Fair. I did first clock her work when she completed the Africa Centre in Southwark in London, which is kind of a uniting space for the continent's diaspora. How would you describe her visual language, her aesthetic?
1: I think the first thing that springs to mind is how geometric it is. Like, she really loves playing with tiles that have like cool geometric patterns. It's quite graphic. Like, even there's a restaurant.
0: Graphic's a good one.
1: Yeah,
0: I like
1: there's
0: that.
1: There's like a restaurant here where the wine bottles are stored in these perfectly squared, cut out sort of like cubby holes. Another thing is that it seems really tactile. Like, there's a lot of different sort of woven fabrics. Sort
0: like, it's that classic kind of rich materiality,
1: yeah,
0: you know?
1: Like leather that looks quite raw as well, and like the lights. I don't know. So it's very warm and inviting.
0: Yeah, it makes you want to touch things, which I think is quite nice. But maybe it's better to have her kind of articulate her ethos and her vision. So let's throw it at my conversation with Tola now.
2: To be candid, I did not anticipate how well received the Africa Centre would be. And I think talking about my formative years, I never thought that I would end up doing the Africa Centre because, you know, as I've described, I just set out to be a designer. When I moved to London in 2012, obviously moving to an incredibly diverse city, I saw more people who looked like me, obviously much more in touch with my Nigerian heritage. And I started travelling back to the African continent. I didn't travel back to Nigeria, to the African continent, all throughout my formative years, all throughout the times that I spent in Milan or in Sligo or in Ennis. So it was a real awakening, and I started to document it. And so I was working in practice in London, working as a commercial interior designer, but then taking on installations and doing side projects. And so the Africa Centre, I'd done a few projects that I had been quite visible, one notably at Somerset House in 2019 with the 154 Fair, which is the contemporary African art fair that happens during Art Week. And so I guess my name had been out there, also worked on a commercial project that had been quite visible. The Africa Centre came about as a result of that. So I know it might sound long-winded, but there's a real kind of connection to how it all came about. And so the Africa Centre reached out because they were looking for someone who could take on a very contemporary lens for this new building near Waterloo. And that was really how it came about.
3: A natural evolution. I mean, I want to ask, you know, you're talking about contemporary lens, you're also talking about going back to Africa and I guess the research process involved in that. I mean, how do you blend this kind of research, maybe this responsibility as well to speak to the entire diaspora, not just Nigerian heritage? How do you kind of balance and manage all those things in this project?
2: I think that was really where my strengths lied, because by the time I was commissioned to do the Africa Centre, I had travelled across West, North, South and East Africa. I'd actually spent a month in Rwanda and I went to the Congo. I did like a hike up in Musanzi. He spent some time in Nigeria. I'd been to Dakar. So I really got very different perspectives. Done like North Africa. So I got very different perspectives. I kind of walked through, let's say, East Africa being a West African and really realising that actually Africa is a continent. I looked very, very different from everybody else. My pace, my approach, their way of life. So I think in pitching to the Africa Centre, I was able to demonstrate that actually Africa is not a country. It is a continent. It is nuanced. It has unifiers, but it's also very different. And I really think that was what made the difference. And I recognised that responsibility from the start and I was able to articulate it. And I think maybe that's what resonated with the board and why I was appointed, because I wasn't speaking to a specific region. I was also very conscious that I am Nigerian. I'm West African and Nigerians tend to, you know, they're always at the fore when it comes to conversations around the continent. Yes, because there are, you know, it's one of the most populous countries on the continent. But I was very aware of that and I really wanted to demonstrate that actually there is a myriad of countries, a myriad of personalities on the continent, and that was what resonated really well.
3: You mentioned unifiers.
2: Mm.
3: You know, on a vast continent, what are some of the unifiers that you pulled out? That's quite fascinating for me, if you're creating a collective space for an entire continent of people.
2: Mm-mm. I would say consistently I just found the warmth, and the warmth not only expressed through the people, I think through the soil, through the land. So an example of that is when you think of a place like Morocco or Tunisia or Algeria, and then you compare it to maybe somewhere like Dakar, there's a warmth that you would, for me, from my lens anyway, when I think of a colour palette, there's a warmth that you'll see consistently across. And that was something that was incredibly important. But also the Africa Centre wanted a home away from home. And I think there's something in that that I think, yeah, I think Africans are incredibly hospitable people. They're very warm. They're very communal. Those were all kind of themes that we decided to play with rather than speaking specifically to a region or to a space.
3: So a warmth, I guess, in terms of colour, but also in terms of an environment.
2: A feeling, an experience.
3: Can I ask, it's maybe the dumb question, but how do you imbue this feeling of warmth in a space? What design decisions can you make to turn something that's, I guess, an intangible, a feeling, into something physically tangible?
2: I think for me, it's through tactility. I think that I was able to pull from not only from kind of photography that I had taken when I was in, I always think of like Dakar specifically. There is a lake called Lake Gori, but I remember the drive to that lake and just looking at all of the different colours of sand and how people interacted with kind of the environment. Then I think of trips in North Africa, and I also think of a similar experience. And I think by pulling from some of the photography, that feeling of warmth, the colour palette, I think that was really how we were able to translate the concept.
3: I mean, tell me a little bit about this process. I know your work is very research-led, but it sounds to me, and I could be projecting, it sounds to me that you're almost always researching without knowing what the project is necessarily going to be. You're visiting the continent and inadvertently collecting without knowing you're going to win the Africa Centre Commission.
2: Yes.
3: I mean, tell me a little bit about that. Is that just part of who you are, or are you doing things knowing that you're going to eventually bring them back into your practice?
2: I think it's a combination of being intentional and also naturally who I am. I think that I'm an avid learner. I think that I'm curious. I think naturally as a designer, you have to be incredibly curious. I think that in how I live my life, I strive to always learn. So for example, last night I was watching a documentary on Rammed Earth by Francis Kéré for the Goethe Institute in Senegal. That's just part of how I choose to live, but I know that that will come up in the nearer future. So I think it's a combination of intuition, being intentional, but also kind of always doing the research. I think you have to be.
3: Maybe let's take this lens and apply it to a more recent project. We bumped into each other at the Collect Art Fair. I realised that we'd had dinner together four or five years ago, but we kind of reconnected at Collect. I mean, you were responsible for the collector's lounge there called the Makers Library. Tell us a little bit about the research process and what you drew from the world around you for a project like that, speaking to an international craft fair audience.
2: I loved that project. However, the relationship with craft really came about when about a year or two before, when I was commissioned to do a virtual workshop with Dazine. It was a library, that was the brief. And we intentionally chose a maker library. And when SketchUp reached out to look at the lounge, it felt like it was a moment to be able to articulate some of the ideas that we had created virtually in real life. So that was really how it came about. As we have briefly discussed, in my practice, I'm always curious, always looking to materiality, always looking to create a feeling. It felt like a very natural response to look to tactility, to look to this idea of a library, for the brief, to root it in a sense of place, recognizing that it needed to be a place of calm, somewhere that was a place, you know, quite still in comparison to kind of the busyness of the fair. So I think we leaned on the principles that the studio uses anyway, and I think the fact that we had designed this virtual library in the past was really helpful to kind of underpin.
3: And it was based on using a small selection of materials to challenge their use. Tell us a little bit about that.
2: That was incredibly intentional. We'd looked at kind of previous iterations for the space, but we recognised that actually the space is a pop-up. It has a limited time. how can we create something that will envelop people in the space, but also be conscious and responsible and recyclable where possible? And so we started discussing this idea of restraint. What does it look like if actually you pared everything back?
3: And then I guess when I'm starting to think of your practice, we're talking about another project that you're working on called Culture Cafe. It's a concept at the moment, but so much of it was about, I guess, highlighting marks of craftsmanship, this idea that you can imbue a space with culture and with craft. I mean, is that, it feels to me, we're seeing this huge rise of collectible design across the design world. That's obviously more probably in industrial and furniture, but are you seeing this in interiors as well, this desire for the human touch, this desire for spaces that speak to cultures and speak to people?
2: I think so. I think more than ever before, though we're connected, I think we're also very lonely. I think that we are moving into a world where there's a merge between the digital and the physical, and so designers have a responsibility to really think about how we live and how we embrace space. And I think more than ever, designers have to lean into human centered design, design that makes you want to stay, design that makes you want to be communal, to be collegial, that speaks to the senses. And the Culture Cafe project speaks to that quite well, but also in a very contemporary manner. It embraces elements from the continent around kind of mark making, and that's mark making through print and pattern, but also through tribal marks, which is a kind of form of adornment, through architecture, through design. And so we were very fortunate to find a client who understood our concept and kind of understood our approach for desiring to create a space that would really encourage people to stay and to really kind of spend time in.
3: What's, I guess, the broader impact of that as well? Like, how does it change how people feel, how they go about their day, connect with each other?
2: I think it makes a huge difference when you actually create spaces that encourages people. I think people want to linger. I think that designers not only have a responsibility, but actually have that opportunity to design spaces and create spaces that encourage us to be communal. I always talk about piazza principles, and I think that we can, more than ever, we have to create spaces that encourage people to really kind of, that feel warm, that speak to the senses, that, yeah, that make you bump into one another.
3: That was Tola Ojolupe. We're going to change gears slightly and head back to New York, which we were there for last week's episode, but we're going to go to an interview now with Rodolfo Agrella. He's a Venezuelan designer who studied in Caracas and Milan and is now mostly based in the Big Apple. From the city, he runs his award-winning interdisciplinary studio, RADS, which he established in 2015. Clients include the likes of MoMA, Hella and Steinway & Sons. But what I want to talk about now is this is my favourite project that he's produced. It was the branding work, or essentially what is the branding work, for the recently canonized Saint Carmen Rendille Martinez. The picture we need to paint first is of Carmen. She's the first female saint from Venezuela. She was born without a left arm, and this is all relevant. She was born without a left arm, but practiced carpentry from a young age, despite her disability. At 23, she joined a French religious order, the Servants of the Eucharist, and established her own congregation, Servants of Jesus, in Venezuela in 1965. A big part of the mission of the Servants of Jesus was to make furniture. So she would turn things like wooden fruit crates into nightstands. She'd make pedestals to hold flowers, and it did ultimately inform his work with her. But he came into the picture as a designer working with Carmen in 2022. So she died in the 1970s. Her family commissioned him in 2022 to design a portrait medallion to hang in the Church of St. Teresa on Manhattan's Lower East Side, where there's a big Venezuelan diaspora. The depictions of her until that point have kind of been all these kind of images of, I guess, her in later life. So her as an older lady once she had established the Servants of Jesus. So they were like, can we look at creating an image that's a little bit more youthful and that maybe that reflects her personality a little bit more? So he basically layered all these different images from her early in life, from her later in life, to create an image, an AI-generated image of her, which her family did sign off on from an era where they didn't have a lot of photos from her. I think in her 50s, they didn't take a lot of pictures of her. And he ultimately kind of produced this image that shows her with this cheeky smirk that they thought kind of captured her personality quite well. Rather than us paint the picture, let's throw to my chat with Rodolfo now.
4: I'm going to blame Caracas because I grew up in a place that it's like saturated with color and with stimuli in general. The vegetation, the light, the way the sun hits in Venezuela, it's completely different than here in New York or in Italy or even in Iceland. The interesting thing is that colors in Venezuela, the yellow in Venezuela, reads different there than here. And it's because of the light. So when I realized that, and then thanks to my architecture school background, I realized like light, it's very important. In Venezuela, we do everything to filter the light because the sun is super, super hard. Here and in Europe, it's more about like bringing the light in because buildings need light. So I realized that was something very, very special and important to manage. And when we work with artificial lighting for staging and like performances and shows like ICFF, light plays a crucial role because whatever you're showing with that light, it's going to affect the perception of that texture, of that material, of that color. So the story that you're telling with that product

0: What's up? This is you're working with the Vatican. I mean, this is crazy. No?
1: Yeah. Yeah, it started as a small project, and then it scaled up to the Vatican. We are honored to be commissioned to design the whole iconography of the first saint of Venezuela, which is Madre Carmen, Santa Carmen Rendiles. And we've been working on that project for like 4 years, and last October was a formal canonization, and the project still keeps in development because this is huge. So we designed the official portrait and every vehicle of connection to her, being the votive, with the space in Caracas where she will be, the oratory, the reliquary that holds her relic. It's a very interesting project because it taps into cultural and historical elements of Venezuela. And we filter that through the contemporary design as an experience.
0: Tell us how you filter that.
1: Because, well, essentially, we connect to her energy.
0: So it's not just about, like, copying what was done in the past or
1: anything
0: like that?
1: No. This project has many, many layers, and I can talk about this project for more than 2 hours only, and then there will be many
0: topics. We've got 10 minutes.
1: Yes, yeah. Essentially, we started connecting to her legacy and understanding who she was. The commission started as a small commission for a space here in New York, actually, to do a medallion in a church. As we dive into the project, we did a lot of research because not just of things that have been done in the past, but what was her story and what was her energy? Because that's what we need to translate, right? As she was a saint translating or channeling the energy of something above us, we as designers are able to do that and manifest stuff and translate things from the abstract world to the physical world. So we started to do that, and we learned that she was a badass because she was born without an arm, and she was able, being a woman, last century, to convince the religious authorities in Venezuela to open her own congregation. And not just that, she was a furniture maker because she will design and build pieces of furniture with one hand. So who has an excuse right now?
0: Yeah, no, right? Truly, I was thinking.
1: So we discovered that. When I discovered that, I was, okay, so this is a woman, a universal woman. So let's make it cool. Cooler, because she was already cool. So every decision from this project has been taken in consideration this idea of like communicating her energy. And number two, to communicate the energy of Venezuela. So that's why we have so much color. Everything is super clean. It's very vibrant. And that's a way that you connect to her.
0: Why did you pick energy rather than, you know, a particular aesthetic representation or, you know, a very clear, I don't know, Venezuelan vernacular? Why her energy is the way to translate it?
1: I don't know. I think that, you know, I consider myself, even if I'm very loud and we work with all of these things, I consider myself kind of a minimalist. So energy is the minimal element for me. So once you connect to that, you align everything to that. And we didn't want it to leave it just within Catholicism, even if she was a nun. So all the monogram and the full imagery, it's related to her. Obviously, there are many, many, many things like from the monogram, the amount of rays that the monogram has, it has a meaning in the Bible. All of this is like hyper-coded. Some things I can explain and some things I don't need to. It's just how you connect to this thing.
0: I'm holding, I guess, a business card for Santa Carmen Rendiles that you've made here. And it is. Even I imagine the selection of the actual portrait, she's kind of got a cheeky grin.
1: Okay.
0: Maybe not what you'd necessarily expect from a nun or a saint.
1: Correct. So the portrait it's crucial here because one of the things that came out of that study of research of, you know, who had made saints before. And, well, nobody in the contemporary, but we know a lot of like Leonardo's and Raffaello's and all of these Italian masters that sculpted saints. So we had a fantastic archive of her pictures, but not from that 40 to 50 age when she was more prolific.
0: Yeah, she had no time to stop for a photo.
1: Correct, bravo.
0: Yeah.
1: And so we decided, as the masters before us

0: use the technology available in their times to use the technology available in our times, which is AI. So we educated a software to create the image of her using her own archival images and, once again, communicating the energy that she had, which is that sort of like sassiness, fun and loving, but just also caring. Because in the end, you're going to ask for a helping hand to somebody that has a lot of energy.
1: This is wonderful. I mean, I'm really hung up on energy because I love that as a way of filtering an approach to work. Is this something that you're going to continue to use in your practice going forward, defining whether it's the energy of the space or the energy of a client?
0: I've been doing that unconsciously for more than 20 years. And of course, after this project, I'm doing it consciously. So it's even more stronger.
1: What's that conscious process? How do you start to break down an energy?
0: I don't know. I think it's something that you feel. I think that she has some sort of like involvement
1: There's a research to it as well.
0: Yes. Yeah. You start to ask questions to yourself. Why do I feel good here or not? What makes it feel good? Like when you start to disassemble a brief. So I think that I question myself a lot and I question things a lot all the time. So I think that's part of the process, like why if I do this, I feel X way. If I don't do this, I feel this other way. And if I'm in a space with these characteristics, why? How do I feel or how do I don't feel? Fun fact, I would say, is that client-wise, I know if the project is going to be a success or not since the moment I say hello to the client, because that hello, it's an energy connection. I already know. Even if I know a person that just got introduced to me, I don't know if it's going to be a potential client or not, but I know that we're going to do something fantastic, like this interview, for example.
1: Thank you. A lot of work's gone into this. I mean, I maybe want to finish. It's perhaps less design related, but it is related to this project. I mean, did you learn anything about Madre Carmen? She's obviously a nun, so maybe not juicy, yes. But is there any kind of fascinating stories that you unearthed? I mean, you mentioned not having one of her hands, yes, and being able to still make furniture. I mean,
0: yes.
1: What did you find out about her that's maybe going to inspire you in your own life?
0: Well, just the fact that she was a furniture designer without a hand.
1: I mean, but what sort of furniture is she making? This is crazy.
0: Stuff for the congregation because they needed furniture, but they didn't have the money. So as following Jesus' father, Joseph, that was a mill worker, a carpenter, she was doing that also. So there is no excuse.
1: That also sounds nice because it kind of speaks to the essentialism of design.
0: Correct.
1: Like the fact that, you know, she recognized...
0: There was a need and she solved it. And she solved it the way that she could solve it. And actually, her pieces are very beautiful. So yes, maybe it's that. It's like, don't think too much. Like, just tackle the need and solve it. And it doesn't matter if you don't have the perfect, let's say, set of tools or of materials or whatever, do it. This woman did it without a hand.
1: I mean, it's quite amazing.
0: And training.
1: And I imagine on quite a tight budget. Yes, too.
0: Yeah. Obviously. A lot of restriction in that.
1: That was Rodolfo Agrella. You're obviously going to be canonized as a saint. Saint Grace of Marrickville.
2: Geneva?
1: Saint Grace of Geneva. I mean, what would you want your reliquary to look like?
2: I don't know. Maybe I'd want it to look sort of brutalist, concrete, Tadao Ando inspired, minimalist, but I mean, I can't pass up an opportunity to put a bit of aluminium in
1: there. No, it needs to be in there. But what can I ask? Okay, so you can do, they can do a body part or they can do a piece of clothing as well. What are we putting in your reliquary?
2: I think I would put in there my eyes. I think they're my best feature, although my eyesight is horrific. Green eyes, but minus 8.5 vision.
1: I think that's it. As long as they're not being like donated as a replacement for someone, I think that's fine, which is a beautiful visual to leave our listeners on. But that is all for today's show. For more design stories, pick up a copy of Monocle magazine. Today's episode was produced by Hassan Anderson and edited by Elliot Greenfield. I'm Nick Manise.
2: I'm Grace Charlton. Thank you for listening.
3: That was Monocle on Design. 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

0: Air Monocle, a radio classic for the hour, brought us to Kosovo. That was a regard with Ride It. Stick with us. We've got more music coming up next.
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0: I love this next track. 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

We're rounding out this music hour Down Under with Sam Queeley and Marlon Magny with their track By My Side. If you are just starting to groove here on Monocle Radio, fear not, because at the top of the hour, we have a whole 60 minutes of the Monocle Global Playlist.

0: You are listening to Monocle Radio in association with Chanel Watches. Inspired by racing yachts, the J12 reconnects with its original inspiration and its original world, water. Both immensely soothing and peaceful, yet capable of unlimited strength. It is this breadth, balance, and singularity that define the intrinsic values of the first unisex sports watch by Chanel. A sensory icon designed to transcend horizons that has shaped the world of watchmaking for more than a quarter of a century. Chanel Watches, official timekeeper of Monocle Radio.
1: It's 10 a.m. in Osaka, 4 a.m. in Cairo, 2 a.m. here in London, and 20:00 in Nashville. That's the time on Monocle Radio, brought to you by Chanel Watches. Hello from Studio One here in Midori House in London. I'm Anita Riota with you here on Monocle Radio for just one more hour, but it is a very entertaining 60 minutes, so let's dive right into it. We'll be indulging in a full hour of the Monocle Global Playlist. Hear our favorite tracks from all over the globe. Then, in an hour's time, you'll sit down with Tom Edwards to hear the very latest from the world of finance and business. That's on this week's edition of The Bulletin with UBS. All that's coming up right here on Monocle Radio. But first, let's head to our Tokyo newsroom, where Steve is standing by with the latest headlines.
2: Hello there, this is Steve Silva coming to you from Tokyo. Ukrainian President Volodymyr Zelensky is again calling for direct talks with his Russian counterpart. In a public letter addressed to Vladimir Putin, Zelensky proposed a face-to-face meeting in a neutral country with a ceasefire in place during negotiations and suggested a prisoner exchange as a first step toward ending the war. He also acknowledged that U.S. attention has shifted toward the Iran conflict. The international art and film world is mourning the loss of Marjan Satrapi. The acclaimed Iranian-French cartoonist and filmmaker has died at the age of 56. Satrapi was best known for Persepolis, her award-winning autobiographical story about growing up during Iran's Islamic Revolution. She was also a prominent advocate for women's rights and democracy in Iran. Authorities in Sri Lanka are investigating a deadly fire at an unregistered nursing home that killed 12 residents and injured 8 others. The fire broke out late Wednesday in the western town of Enguru Watota, where more than 70 people were reportedly living in overcrowded conditions. Police have arrested the facility's director on suspicion of negligence. And in what Nepal's mountaineering community is calling an absolute miracle, a Sherpa guide has been found alive after being missing for about a week on Mount Everest. A cleaning crew found the 52-year-old as he was crawling through the snow just above base camp. His rescue came after his family had already begun funeral rituals. He was immediately airlifted to a hospital and reunited with his loved ones. And those are the headlines. Stay with us on Monocle Radio.
1: 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Here's Lord Funk and Moir.

0: From Toronto, Canada, that was Ali X with her track Black Eye. Stick with us, we'll find out where your Monocle Radio throwback is from this hour, coming up next.
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0: From the UK, that was Donnie with Falls from Paradise. Stick with us. One of the most iconic tracks we have here on the Monocle Global Playlist is coming up next.
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0: Up next, we're heading to Nigeria for a song that barely needs introduction. Here's Steve Mani with Only You.

I got it all.

Rounding out this hour in Montreal, Canada, that was Charlotte Cardin. Thank you very much for spending your days with me here on Monocle Radio. Enjoy the bulletin with UBS at the top of the hour.

0: You're listening to Monocle Radio in association with Chanel Watches. The silhouette of the J12 watch sets itself apart with its clean, precise lines. Yet, once worn, it is its softness that stands out. Polished with diamond powder, the highly resistant ceramic that adorns it entirely feels as smooth as silk against the skin. A sensory appeal painstakingly perfected for over a quarter of a century that reveals the watchmaking excellence of Chanel. An invincible softness that becomes one with whomever wears it. Chanel Watches, official timekeeper of Monocle Radio.
1: It's 11 a.m. in Tokyo, 10 a.m. in Perth, 6 a.m. in Dubai, and 3 a.m. in London. That's the time on Monocle Radio, brought to you by Chanel Watches. Hello, I'm Steve Silva, coming to you from a pretty cloudy Tokyo, but you know, we'll take it after a huge amount of rain from a severe tropical storm earlier this week. Coming up this hour, we'll hear The Bulletin with UBS. This episode delves into the challenges and opportunities presented by the fast-changing face of entrepreneurship. In the U.S., women now own more than 40% of businesses, but a big question there, is funding keeping pace? After that, a couple of music blocks on the Pacific shift, but first, the headlines. Ukrainian President Volodymyr Zelensky is again calling for direct talks with his Russian counterpart. In a public letter addressed to Vladimir Putin, Zelensky proposed a face-to-face meeting in a neutral country with a ceasefire in place during negotiations and suggested a prisoner exchange as a first step toward ending the war. He also acknowledged that U.S. attention has shifted toward the Iran conflict. The international art and film world is mourning the loss of Marjan Satrapi. The acclaimed Iranian-French cartoonist and filmmaker has died at the age of 56. Satrapi was best known for Persepolis, her award-winning autobiographical story about growing up during Iran's Islamic Revolution. She was also a prominent advocate for women's rights and democracy in Iran. Authorities in Sri Lanka are investigating a deadly fire at an unregistered nursing home that killed 12 residents and injured 8 others. The fire broke out late Wednesday in the western town of Enguru Watota, where more than 70 people were reportedly living in overcrowded conditions. Police have arrested the facility's director on suspicion of negligence. And in what Nepal's mountaineering community is calling an absolute miracle, a Sherpa guide has been found alive after being missing for about a week on Mount Everest. A cleaning crew found the 52-year-old as he was crawling through the snow just above base camp. His rescue came after his family had already begun funeral rituals. He was immediately airlifted to a hospital and reunited with his loved ones. And those are the headlines. Stay with us on Monocle Radio. Next up, The Bulletin with UBS.
2: Hello and welcome to The Bulletin with UBS on Monocle Radio. Each week, the sharpest minds and freshest thinkers in finance take you beyond the numbers and hype right to the heart of the big issues of the day. This week, we're dipping into the 2026 edition of the UBS Global Family Office Report. Now, you might recall from previous iterations that we've discussed on this programme that the GFO report surveys family office clients of UBS around the world on the unique challenges and opportunities that they face, with insights from over 300 such offices in more than 30 markets, with an average net worth approaching $3 billion. This year's piece found that family offices are prioritising resilience, diversification, and long-term thematic opportunities in the face of ongoing geopolitical and economic uncertainty. Here to tell us more about those findings, we welcome both Max Kunkel, Chief Investment Officer for Global Family and Institutional Wealth at UBS, and Chrissy Ludolf, Content Lead in the Global Family and Institutional Wealth Business Development Team. Max and Chrissy, welcome to the show. Great to have you with us to interrogate the GFO report, always one of my favourites in the pieces that we look at on this programme. And Chrissy, maybe kick us off on that front. Tell us a bit about not just the mechanics of the report, you know, the sources of data, how you actually derive these insights, but why then having this kind of piece is so useful to you and your colleagues when you're looking at the FO space more broadly.
3: Yeah, absolutely. Thanks for having us. We are very excited about this year's Global Family Office report. We have some remarkable headlines this year. But to your question, in this report, we have 307 family offices from across the world. They're actually from across more than 30 markets, and they're representing an average net worth of around $2.7 billion. So just to give you an idea of, you know, the type of respondent here. The report itself is actually the most global and the most comprehensive report of its kind, and gives us a look at the way family offices are looking at their investments, but also more broadly, how they're managing their business, how they're managing things like their succession. So I think that's really what's unique. Ultimately, these are some of the largest, most sophisticated investors in this space. And we get a real lens in this report, not just into this current snapshot, but actually looking at their intentions in the coming 12 months, even 5 years. And I think the point really that we're sort of quite excited about is, you know, this investor type can really stand apart perhaps from many of the more traditional investors. They have access to this kind of longer term capital. They can afford to be more patient and have this longer term focus. And this can give them really some flexibility to tolerate some of the challenges inherent in investing in the kind of more innovative industries where they may see growth potential, but, you know, this might be places where there are, you know, sort of challenges in investing.
2: Well, that tees up rather nicely to talk about potential risks and risk appetite. Max, let me bring you in here. What are family offices making of the ongoing volatility? Uncertainty. It's geopolitical in character, it's economic in character. We've discussed it often on, of course, on this program. But how do FOs gauge those risks, and what kind of feedback were you getting in terms of what the report showed this year?
4: It's that family offices are facing what many describe as a structural regime of uncertainty. So for the first time, you just alluded to it, major geopolitical conflict is ranked as the top risk, both for the next 12 months and for the next 5 years. And that marks a shift from previous years where you had inflation, financial market crises, real estate crises, trade wars as more prominent risks. And how are family offices responding, you may ask? Well, they're responding by moving away from short-term reactions to headlines and instead focus on building resilience. To Chrissy's point earlier on, remember please that these types of investors do have access to patient capital and do tend to have a longer term mindset when it comes to investing. And equally, they're not being told by anybody where to invest, how to invest, and where not to. And as a result, what they're trying to really do is build up resilience. They're using scenario analysis, stress testing portfolios, and consider a wider range of outcomes. Importantly, it does not constitute a major reduction in the allocation to supposedly riskier assets such as equities, but certainly they are looking to increasingly build more resilience into their portfolios and operations.
2: Well, yeah, maybe you could just go on to tell us a bit about what we're seeing then, Max, in terms of shifts in strategic asset allocation, given that backdrop you describe.
4: Definitely. The report shows that 60% of family offices plan to adjust their strategic asset allocation, sort of long-term mix of different asset classes, in the next year. It's a record high. And that's a significant jump from previous years, where, just for comparison, the figure was around 30 to 35%. There's really three main drivers behind this. First, geopolitical uncertainty. Second, concentration risks. And third, the desire for greater resilience. We're seeing a move towards more geographic diversification. Many family offices reducing concentrated exposures to single countries, securities, or regions. And there's also a trend towards multi-shoring, so holding assets in multiple jurisdictions to mitigate legal and political risks. Additionally, there's also a somewhat greater focus on liquidity, with some family offices increasing holdings towards more liquid asset classes to maintain flexibility.
2: Let me bring you back in here, Chrissy, to talk a bit about the D word, diversification. It often crops up on this show in all sorts of different contexts. But here in particular, if we look at it in terms of the US dollar, I thought this was a really interesting part of the report, what we're seeing in terms of USD diversification. Do family offices share broader concerns that we've been hearing about potential dollar weakness? What's the FO position when it comes to the greenback?
3: Yeah, absolutely. I mean, it sort of fits very nicely alongside the trends in asset allocation, which Max spoke to. We've seen really quite clearly that currency has become a key part of this resilience conversation. So in fact, one of the most striking aspects of our data this time, in my view at least, was this message that emerged about waning confidence in the dollar. So 65% of those who were surveyed, including those in the US or some in the US, expect confidence in the dollar as the world's reserve currency to weaken over the coming year. And they've stated that they view their current exposure to the dollar as higher than they would like it to be. This is actually the only major currency where investors see themselves as overexposed. And we think this is going to be driven by a mix of concerns around a potential debt crisis, geopolitical influence, and a concentration risk more broadly within global portfolios. So in terms of responding to this, we've seen family offices planning to reduce their exposure to dollar-denominated assets more broadly and increase their diversification, as you mentioned, across different currencies. In this context, we see the Swiss franc stand out, we see the euro stand out as the preferred alternatives, and we also see greater interest from clients actually to hedge. That's both structurally and tactically within this kind of more multi-currency type of framework.
2: And what about regional diversification? Actually, you briefly alluded to this, Max, already. The rise of APAC as a kind of area of critical strategic importance. And I guess, well, also allied to that, where APAC and European family offices are also looking. Give us a bit of the sense of the regional picture here.
4: I'd say, broadly speaking, regional diversification is gaining momentum, particularly outside of the United States. Now, we're still seeing a significant home bias amongst US family offices. North America there accounts for about 86% of allocations. They're planning to even up that a little bit towards 88%. So, you know, this diversification story is not a story that we're yet witnessing with US family offices. However, outside, and as a result also on average, we are seeing clear trends here. On average, for reference, North America accounts for slightly over half of the average portfolio, but there is growing interest in APAC, both amongst family offices in the region, but equally also family offices in Europe. In fact, actually, what is quite interesting to note is that you have family offices in APAC starting to increasingly also look at Europe as a source of diversification and additional returns. And Europe, on the other hand, is starting to increasingly look at APAC to do the same. This is in particular in the public space, but also noteworthy in private markets. So I think all in all, what we are starting to see in parts due to these developments that I alluded to beforehand is a trend towards a more balanced global allocation, ex-US, with less home bias and more openness to emerging markets in particular.
2: You mentioned balance there, and I wanted to ask a little bit more about another balance, I guess, that this demographic is striking. Obviously, you know, Chrissy spoke at the top about the really interesting profile of these respondents. Max, what do they have to say in terms of striking a balance on balancing value and protection just broadly? So interesting to know what the feedback was there.
4: Yeah, family offices are navigating a delicate balance. You know, on the one hand, they're seeking value in private markets, private equity, private debt, infrastructure, real estate, where they often see opportunities for longer term, higher returns and a certain degree of inflation protection. But on the other hand, they're also mindful of the need for downside protection, especially given the uncertain political backdrop. And that means being more selective with illiquid investments, in some cases also adding to public market exposure, using hedging strategies. And what we have seen is there is generally a increased interest in looking at public equities as a source of longer-term growth in areas where previously people would primarily focus on the private equity space, especially, of course, when it comes to technology. So all in all, I would say really, you know, the overarching goal remains the same, trying to build a robust all-weather portfolio that can withstand shocks, but still capture upside when markets recover. But what we have seen is somewhat more selectivity within the alternative space and somewhat more interest when it comes to the traditional asset classes.
2: Well, let's talk a bit about the thematic focuses. I do think that's really interesting. And Chrissy, I'll throw this over to you. I don't know if I ever interview anybody about anything and I don't ask about AI. But I think, again, that is relevant here. It looks like it is a leading thematic focus for this demography as well. What is the FO position? And I wonder, again, to some of those things Max talking about, you know, a sense of definite opportunity, but also some caution, a knowledge of the challenges. Is that also a little bit the narrative when it comes to AI for the sort of family office cohort?
3: Yeah, absolutely. I mean, I think at a headline level for our respondents, artificial intelligence absolutely remains the leading current investment theme. But actually what's quite interesting is when you sort of look under the hood and see some of the more kind of granular observations. So we see, you know, like I say, at that headline level, 65% family offices invested in AI. Most are planning to maintain or increase this. To your point about, you know, concerns here, they do have these concerns about stretched valuations, about the risk of overexuberance in the public market. But what we see is that rather than prompting them to actually pull back from allocating to the theme, these concerns actually shape rather how they manage their exposure. So we see investment, you know, spreading throughout the AI ecosystem. Around half of the AI investors allocate to data centers, software platforms, semiconductor producers. So clearly, there's this very broad participation across the value chain. And what comes through really is this resounding message of FOMO, right? Family offices are looking to kind of diversify the AI investments also by strategy, also by asset classes. So we also see, you know, them add exposure via different channels, such as, you know, direct private equity, get away from some of those concerns in public markets. You know, on the broader thematics, I think it's worth mentioning this kind of evolution, perhaps, in the way that investors thinking about what really constitutes AI, in inverted commas, if you will. So given the fact that we see these investment opportunities related to AI now presenting themselves in almost every sector, we mentioned the data center infrastructure topic. We also see considerable interest in electrification themes, clearly crucial to powering AI, and this sort of fits with a broader appetite to add exposure to kind of more tangible assets. And it's also worth mentioning this theme of AI-enabled healthcare that's really emerging as quite a dominant theme when it comes to commercial applications of AI in different industries. The final word I just mentioned has to go to crypto. You know, at a headline level, crypto, digital assets more broadly, you know, it remains fairly niche as an allocation. Around 24% of our family offices report having some exposure here. But within this, the allocations are typically only around 1%. What I think is worth mentioning, though, is for those who are invested, 44% of them now actually consider crypto as part of their strategic asset allocation. So this sort of really indicates to us that for those involved, it has changed really into this longer term investment theme.
2: Well, that's interesting. And let's maybe keep things a bit longer term. Max, if we zoom out, I remember from our previous discussions around the GFO report, we often talk about the succession story. We know there's this other big kind of secular story, which is this unprecedented wealth transfer. If we look at the family office story here, the planning, the preparation, the involvement, the engagement of the next gen in that process, where are we at? Because I know the position before was maybe a good amount of work still to do. Is that a reflection you'd have again after this year's edition?
4: Yeah, there's still quite a bit of work to do. But I think on the positive side, succession planning is starting to become more and more of a priority. So there is a growing recognition that preparing the next generation is about more than just transferring wealth. It's about transferring values, governance, and leadership skills. Many family offices are now starting to formalize succession plans, investing in education and leadership development, you know, increasingly also involving the next generation early in decision making. There's also a focus on governance structures, you know, family constitutions, advisory boards, and clear roles and responsibilities to ensure a fairly smooth transition. And ultimately, you know, the goal here is to preserve family unity and wealth across generations and increasingly also focus on empowering the next generation to lead in this very rapidly changing world. So still more work to be done, Tom, but increasingly becoming a priority and an increasing focus for family offices.
2: 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I'm Tom Edwards. 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
0: Welcome back. Next up, a fairly popular track I hear at the clubs in my part of the woods here in Tokyo, Rosalia with Despecha.

0: That was Saint Laval with Diva. And that wraps things up here this hour. But stay with us on Monocle Radio. The headlines are coming up, followed by an episode of Meet the Writers and much more.
1: You are listening to Monocle Radio in association with Chanel Watches. The strength of the Caliber 12.1 manufacture movement lies in its uncompromising robustness. Yet it is the infinite smoothness with which it delivers the seconds that guarantees the J12's flawless chronometric precision. Visible behind is a perfectly circular oscillating weight and 191 meticulously assembled components reflecting the prowess of the Caliber 12.1, the embodiment of Chanel's watchmaking excellence with understated strength. Chanel Watches, official timekeeper of Monocle Radio.
0: It's 12 p.m. in Tokyo, 11 a.m. in Perth, 7 a.m. in Dubai, and 4 a.m. in London. That's the time on Monocle Radio, brought to you by Chanel Watches. Hello there, Steve Silva coming to you from Tokyo. Happy Friday, depending on your time zone. We have an episode of Meet the Writers coming up. Georgina Godwin meets Tayari Jones at the 2026 Hay Festival. Jones details her upbringing and her path into writing leading into her new novel. After that, we'll bring you music from across the Pacific. First, here's what's making news. Ukrainian President Volodymyr Zelensky is again calling for direct talks with his Russian counterpart. In a public letter addressed to Vladimir Putin, Zelensky proposed a face-to-face meeting in a neutral country with a ceasefire in place during negotiations and suggested a prisoner exchange as a first step toward ending the war. He also acknowledged that U.S. attention has shifted toward the Iran conflict. The international art and film world is mourning the loss of Marjan Satrapi. The acclaimed Iranian-French cartoonist and filmmaker has died at the age of 56. Satrapi was best known for Persepolis, her award-winning autobiographical story about growing up during Iran's Islamic Revolution. She was also a prominent advocate for women's rights and democracy in Iran. Authorities in Sri Lanka are investigating a deadly fire at an unregistered nursing home that killed 12 residents and injured 8 others. The fire broke out late Wednesday in the western town of Enguru Watota, where more than 70 people were reportedly living in overcrowded conditions. Police have arrested the facility's director on suspicion of negligence. And in what Nepal's mountaineering community is calling an absolute miracle, a Sherpa guide has been found alive after being missing for about a week on Mount Everest. A cleaning crew found the 52-year-old as he was crawling through the snow just above base camp. His rescue came after his family had already begun funeral rituals. He was immediately airlifted to a hospital and reunited with his loved ones. And those are the headlines. Stay with us on Monocle Radio. Next up, it's Meet the Writers.
2: Hello and welcome to Meet the Writers. I'm Georgina Godwin. Today's episode is recorded at Hay Festival. My guest is one of the most acclaimed American novelists of her generation. Born and raised in Atlanta, she first came to prominence with Leaving Atlanta, inspired by the child murders that shook the city during her own childhood. She followed it with The Untelling, Silver Sparrow, and An American Marriage, which won the Women's Prize for Fiction in 2019 and brought her work to a global audience. Her latest novel is Kim, a story that begins in Louisiana with two girls, Vernice and Annie, growing up without mothers and finding in each other a friendship that will shape the rest of their lives. Tayari Jones, welcome to Meet the Writers.
3: Thank you for having me.
2: we just, before we dive into the book and your life and all the rest of it, you just have to tell me about your life since publication, because it sounds crazy.
3: Oh my goodness, I've done 33 cities in the US. I've been to Auckland, I've been to Sydney, I've been in the UK 7 days, we've been to 6 cities. So it's been a whirlwind, but in the very best way.
2: And today you've been on stage at Hay Festival and then signed cues for hundreds of people.
3: It was just, it feels like a dream in a lot of ways.
2: Well, it's so wonderful to have you here. In fact, to reconnect with you, because we last spoke after you won the Women's Prize for Fiction. That interview done over a couple of espresso martinis. I'm glad to say today we're just on the sodas.
3: For now.
2: What's your earliest memory from Atlanta?
3: I think my earliest memory of... Well, I will say of understanding that Atlanta was a different place than everywhere else was when I was about 6 years old and Jimmy Carter was running for president, and I thought he was black because everyone else was black, so why wouldn't he be black? And I didn't have any sense that, even in 1976, I had no sense that a black man wouldn't be president. And I remember that this lady came to school and asked all the children, you know, who are you voting for? I'm 6 years old. I think I can vote, among other things. I think I can vote. So I told her I'm voting for Jimmy Carter. And she said, why? And I said, because he's black. And she said, why do you think so? And I couldn't answer. And I remember she said, this is so Atlanta.
2: It's extraordinary because, I mean, your parents actually were very involved in the civil rights movement.
3: It's true, but I was born afterwards. So I feel like I was born in the world that they had created, where I thought Jimmy Carter was black.
2: And how did the world they created affect you and their backgrounds? How did that impact on the girl you became?
3: Well, I think from a very early age, I understood that it was supposed to be everyone's life's work to try and improve the world. I mean, one of my early memories is the various boycotts we practiced in our household to support the ANC people, you know, trying to dismantle apartheid. I was so invested in it as a child that when a friend's mother tried to fill up her car with gas from a company called Gulf, I refused to ride in the car. My parents had to come get me because I told her, I said, you know, we don't use Gulf gas because they support apartheid. They kill children. And she said, well, this gas is only 75 cents a gallon. And when she started filling her tank, I was outraged. I got out of the car and I refused to get back in.
2: That's extraordinary. What a conscience for a small child.
3: Well, I feel like children are very clear about right and wrong.
2: Yeah.
3: A child has never heard of a nuance. And so I just remember that, you know, my dad came and got me and I was crying and he said, I am so proud of you. And he gave me an ice cream.
2: Well, result. Now, you used to make books as a child.
3: Oh, yes. I would write them. I would staple them. And I just really enjoyed feeling like I had a body of work. But interestingly, I think the greatest gift I had is that my parents were not terribly interested in this writing that I did. And it therefore allowed writing to be my own space of personal development. I never associated it with impressing anyone.
2: Who was the first person to read it and take it seriously?
3: Well, when I was in college, I met a writer and she was my teacher. And she said to me, what are you thinking about? And I got ready to tell her and she said, no, don't tell me, write it down. And with that, she took me seriously and she became my first audience.
2: And of course, when you say college, this is Spelman College. Tell me about that, because it wasn't writing you were studying at all.
3: No, I was studying, being an English major. I think it was assumed that I would be a professor of literature. My parents are both professors. And that was the route I was on. And it actually was this very same teacher when I was working toward a PhD in English. And she said to me, you do not have to carry a mistake to its fruition merely because it has begun.
2: That is extraordinary. What an amazing woman. She clearly left a big mark on your life.
3: Oh, yes, and we're still in touch. Well, for many years we exchanged letters, but now that I've moved back home to Atlanta, you know, we have lunch every month and we talk about writing and the world. And, you know, we've become friends now. I always say she's my mentor, and she says, no, we're friends. And I say, are you kicking me out the nest? I refuse. I will not leave the nest. but our relationship has changed over the years.
2: Tell me about these awful murders when you were a child.
3: Okay, when I was a child, when I was 9 years old, 28 black children were murdered in Atlanta, and two were children at my elementary school. So that is such a part of my coming of age. I can't really think about that time period, but I think about all of the things that children do and the murders at once. Someone said to me, when I told them about these murders, the woman said, "Oh my goodness, you must not have had a childhood." But I was taken aback, because having a childhood is part of being human. And I did have a childhood, but these murders were entwined with it.
2: Do you remember being frightened?
3: You know, I remember a lot of things. I feel like my parents were more frightened than we were as children, because parents think in terms of history. They have a much longer view of things. I know, like, when I was little, I thought that I was safe if my brother was around, and he was only 11, and he seemed so much older than me. What I remember more is that it's when I came to understand class, because the children who were murdered were children who were poor, and so class was no longer who was wearing the latest jeans or sneakers. Class became who lived and who didn't live.
2: This became your first book.
3: Yes.
2: What was the reception to it? And do you remember writing it, how you felt? I mean, as you say, it was a traumatic time in your life, so reliving it all must have been quite something.
3: When I was writing it, I remember the trauma of, you know, these murders, but I also remember the joy of childhood. And that is kind of what governs the way that I write. People who are suffering through unimaginable experiences also experience joy and pleasure and childhood. I mean, in my own memory, I remember that I decided when I was about 10 that I needed to be fitted for a bra. I just decided it. There was nothing going on to indicate this, but other people had one and I wanted one. And so my mother finally took me to get measured, and the lady measured me, and I was eligible for something, a 28 triple A. That is essentially half of an undershirt. And my mother and the lady were laughing, and I was mad. And I turned around and I looked, and they were selling, you know, televisions. It was a department store. And in the bank of televisions, I saw the face of one of the children, you know, from my class, and he was missing. So these things are together for me. And so writing it, I got to laugh at myself being flat-chested, wanting a bra, and also feel the loss of, you know, friends being killed. I remember both.
2: What was the reception to that book?
3: Yeah, well, my mother was very pleased. Otherwise, it was pretty modest reception, but I received it so well. I was so proud of myself that I had said I was going to finish a book. I finished a book. I published a book. I don't think I had any expectation of a wide readership, so I wasn't disappointed. I felt really good about it, which is why I was very shocked when I had trouble getting a later contract, because I thought I would be rewarded for having done my best and written what I believed was a good book. That was when I understood the way market forces affect one's career. I didn't know.
2: Mm. Well, they famously say that the second novel is the problem, usually, for people. So was that the case with Silver Sparrow?
3: Silver Sparrow is actually my third novel.
2: There was one in between.
3: Alas.
2: That wasn't published?
3: It was.
2: Oh dear. You just want to forget all about it.
3: You know, I just think it's very important, because we must stay humble, and that novel humbles me every time I look at it.
2: Because it wasn't very good?
3: I think I didn't understand. There were just some things about novel writing I hadn't yet learned. And while I don't regret writing it, and I don't regret publishing it, I don't recommend it often, because I'm a little embarrassed by some of the ways that I feel like I mishandled the plotting.
2: Right, right. That's so interesting and so wise of you to understand that, as I understand happened with this book, Kin, but we'll get back to that. So Silver Sparrow is two sisters who don't know each other. Tell me how that works.
3: In the novel or in my life?
2: Well, both.
3: Okay, in the novel, is two sisters. The father is a bigamist. One sister is none the wiser, and the other has known her entire life that her father has this other life and that she and her mother must not intrude. This came to me. My father is not a bigamist, I promise. But before my parents were married, before my parents met, my father had a daughter already, And most people who know me growing up never knew I had this older sister who lived, she lived, you know, in another state. The fact that my father had a child before he met my mother is not interesting to anyone but me. Although it is, in some ways, I have just kind of worried over it my entire life. I knew her, she knew me, but we never really saw each other. We didn't come together for holidays, anything like that. Like, that was part of his past. Mm-hmm. But that's not interesting for a novel. It's not hot enough. So when you want to write a novel, the way it was explained to me when I was in school was that you bring the walls in and the ceiling down, which means you take the situation in your own life, but just like you turn the heat up on it, you make it claustrophobic. So in my novel, the father is a bigamist, the daughter is a secret, they live in the same town, they were born in the same year. You know, I just made it hotter so that the same ideas that I've been wrestling with in my own life found a home in this much more interesting, fast-paced, and intense world of the novel.
4: Has she read it?
3: Yes, I wrote it as a gift to her.
4: And she liked it?
3: Yes, I mean, my point of writing it was for me to tell her that I've missed her my whole life.
4: That's wonderful. And the reception to that book, because it's kind of huge.
3: Yes, it had a really good reception. You know, it almost didn't get published because my publishing numbers were so low, my sales were so low, that nobody wanted to publish me. And I was so despondent about it, but I finished it because the reason I wrote it was for my sister. I did not write it for the market, but I was just hurt that I had been cast out. I was told I should start writing under a false name so that people could look at me as a debut and give me another chance. And then I had a most wonderful chance encounter. I was at a book festival like this, and I was embarrassed because my books were out of print, and I wasn't famous. No one knew me. No one was at my signing line. But I sat there, and a lady came up to me, and she said, "Oh, my goodness, darling, I've heard what happened to you. It's so terrible that you can't get a book contract. It's so terrible that you're out of print." And I was so embarrassed. I didn't know that people knew. But she put my hand in the hand of a publisher, and the publisher said to me, I was so embarrassed I wanted to leave. The publisher said to me, "Well, before you leave, how is it that you know Judy?" I said, "I don't know anyone named Judy." And she said, no, dear. I mean, Judy Blume, who just introduced us." And I turned to tell her thank you, and she had vanished like a real life fairy godmother. It was as though my nerdy childhood had come and rescued me in my time of need.
4: That is extraordinary. Can I just tell you, I was with Judy last week. And she is the most amazing woman.
3: Yes, because she just changed my life. And then she just went and had, you know, canapes.
4: Amazing. So, Judy.
3: Yes.
4: What a wonderful, wonderful story. Of course, an American marriage then just made you stratospheric. Oprah loved it. You won the Women's Prize for Fiction. It was extraordinary. Tell me more about that book, particularly the whole kind of prison aspect.
3: Well, I knew that I wanted to write something about people who were incarcerated. I was interested in this idea of innocent people who are incarcerated. But I didn't know where the story was, because if, you know, we say that someone has been wrongfully imprisoned, then we can all agree that it's wrong. And if we can all agree, where's the story? Like, what is there to say about something that is wrong? So you have to find, for a novel, you have to find a space of ambiguity. So I was thinking, well, where is the ambiguity? It just wasn't happening until I overheard a couple in the shopping mall, and it was a man and a woman. The woman looked great. She was very put together, you know, belt, shoes, everything, handbag. And the man, he looked fine. Nothing to write home about. And he looked exhausted. And she said to him, she said, "Roy, you know you wouldn't have waited on me for 7 years." And I agreed. I'm all in their business, right? I don't even know the details, but I know whatever is going on, he would not have waited on her for 7 years. We all know this. But then he turned and said, "I don't know what you're talking about. This wouldn't have happened to you in the first place." And I was intrigued. Now, I don't know that he was in prison. He might have been in the Army. He could have been in the Peace Corps. I don't know. But it turned on my imagination to write about incarceration through the vehicle of this, you know, ambitious young couple.
4: It's quite extraordinary. And the book itself was just, well, I mean, as I say, the reception was huge. How did that, winning the Women's Prize and all the attention that came with it, how did that land with you?
3: You know, it was exciting. It was a lot of fun. I mean, I met you just afterwards, just moments afterwards. You know, I'm not a person that wins things. You know, before the women's prize, before An American Marriage, I hadn't even won as much as a raffle before. So I enjoyed every moment. You know, I was well into my career as my fourth novel. And so I already knew why I wrote, because to write four novels before you get any major attention, you cannot possibly be writing for attention.
5: Yeah.
3: You're writing for something else. So the attention was quite a surprise, and it was delightfully legible. And by that, I mean a lot of the little milestones you have in your writing career, the other people in your life don't know what that is. You tell a regular person you won an award from Penn, they say, oh, it must have been a nice pen. Like, they don't know. But Oprah, the Women's Prize, especially the Women's Prize, because it's for accessible work, people know what it is, and they can feel happy for you and happy with you. It was a wonderful experience.
5: Mm-hmm. Then we come to Kin, and I'm going to call it your fifth book, but of course it's your sixth, actually. What happened before Kin?
3: Before Kin, I had a contract with a new publisher to write a modern novel about changing cities and gentrification, and asking the question of can one gentrify one's own neighborhood? Let's say one moves back to Atlanta, as I did. Am I a gentrifier, even though it's my own neighborhood? Because the neighborhood is changing, and I can fit in with the new neighborhood. So what does that mean? So I was writing about a woman who comes back home, and it just wasn't popping. It wasn't swinging. It wasn't musical. It wasn't sparkling. I was accumulating pages, but I was not accumulating art. And finally, I had to accept that this just wasn't working and set it aside. I was like, what will I tell my publisher? And I decided I wouldn't tell them anything. I was just kind of hiding from them. But I bought a new notebook and a pencil, and I just wrote to see what was on my mind. And I had for the first time, I had the experience of meeting my characters. I've never been one of those people to say, oh, I'm just a vessel. You know, it came to me. I dreamt of my grandmother and she told me to write this. I am not that person, but I'm that person now, because these characters really seem to insist upon being written. And I had to pick up a humble pen and follow them instead of leading them.
5: Who arrived first, Vernice or Annie?
3: Vernice.
5: That's very interesting. She doesn't speak until she's, what, 2.5?
3: Yes.
5: Where does that come from?
3: I know, because, you know, I was born talking. I talk all the time. it seemed so mysterious to me, the idea of someone who would not talk, since I had spoken so young myself.
5: Mm. Her first word's mother.
3: Yes. Because she's motherless. Annie and Vernice are both motherless, although Vernice's mother has died and Annie's mother has abandoned her. And that's one of the questions, is who is the lucky one? Is Vernice lucky because she knows she'll never see her mother again? Or, you know, and she can live her life accordingly? Or is it Annie, who wakes up every day hopeful that maybe this is the day I'll see my mother, yet she goes to bed every night disappointed?
5: But Annie learns that her mother comes back to town.
3: Yes, her mother came back one day and didn't say hello.
5: Wow. There is a world of hurt in this, but there's also wit. It's funny.
3: Well, life is funny. Life is a predicament and life is funny. And we all are hurt. You know what I mean? We all live with hurt, but we also laugh a lot.
5: So Vernice heads towards Spelman and he heads to Memphis. Did you always know they would leave in different directions?
3: Well, I didn't know much in advance. Like, this is the only novel, like I was saying, that I felt like the story, that I followed the story instead of led it. But, it, you know, it makes sense, though. If it's a story about a friendship that endures, it has to endure something, right? And the first challenge they have is that they endure physical separation. Vernice has gone to college, which is a different world for her. It's a world of privilege. It's a world of ability, where Annie moves to, you know, Memphis, which is a place where there are bars and juke joints and, you know, people shacking up and living in sin, as it were. Yet, these girls, they maintain their connection because they love each other so deeply. And each of them carries with her the archive of the other's heart.
5: That's a beautiful line. There's another line that I really love. It's about home dirt pulling people back.
3: Yes, there's this belief that if like, let's say you have a daughter or even a son going to war, you can put a little of the dirt from your hometown in their suitcase or their bag, and the dirt from home will bring you back.
5: The novel ranges from Louisiana to Memphis to Atlanta. Was there a place that came more easily to you?
3: Well, I'm from Atlanta, so Atlanta is easy for me to write. But my dad grew up in Louisiana, and I spent the summers with my grandmother in a small town, so that also came fairly naturally. Memphis was difficult because I'm not a Memphian, and I did not want to offend them. So I wrote it, I visited, and then I had a couple of people who are from Memphis read it over and make sure that I captured the feeling of Memphis.
5: Do you make changes when your editors or people reading suggest them?
3: If it makes sense, yes. And one thing I do know, if someone says something is wrong in chapter 5, they may be wrong about what's wrong, but something is wrong. People can always tell when something isn't working. They just may not know what. So their suggestion may be absurd, and you say, oh, that's absurd, I'm not changing that. But you may not do what they say, but I get in there and try to figure out what's tripping the alarms.
5: Mm-hmm. Who's your first reader?
3: My first reader, it varies. Sometimes I'll have someone, depends on what I need. But I do think your first reader needs to be someone who's very encouraging. I always, if I ask someone to be a first reader, I say, just tell me what you like and what you'd like to see more of. Because I'd like to see more of this character that is giving you more work to do, but it's not a criticism exactly. Because I don't want anyone to, you know, take the air from my sails. Mm-hmm. And then the last.

0: to say is what you don't like. But now I realize she thinks that that is being protective of me. And I just use it to my favor, but it is the last thing. By the time she sees it, I'm confident about the story. And it's almost like I'm telling someone to look over my outfit, you know, and make sure my bra strap isn't showing or something.
1: Mm-hmm. In the book, Annie says that Lulubelle gave her the closest thing to mother love that she ever knew. Where did Lulubelle come from?
0: You know, I can tell you where her brothel came from. I have an aunt who won an all-expense trip to Amalfi. She won it at a gala. You know how they have you hold up the paddles and you can win a trip? And, you know, there was wine, I'm sure. And so now she has this trip, and she asked me and my cousins, let's go. All you have to do is get there, and we can go to Italy. So I went, and part of what she won were these day excursions, and we went to Pompeii. It was so hot. But we were walking around Pompeii, the ancient city, and there were brothels everywhere. They have brothels like we have pharmacies, just everywhere. And when I'm working on a novel, everything is inspiring when the novel is going well. And I left Pompeii thinking, you know, this book really could use a brothel. I think I need a brothel in the book.
1: Excellent. And do you, I mean, the whole fact that Lulubelle is this kind of, has this almost maternal role, is that in your mother at all?
0: My mother has a PhD in economics. She's a very exacting type of person. When I was a child, if I was upset, like if someone hadn't invited me to a party or something and I was so upset, she would say, well, dear, that is not unprecedented. Like, that's about as much, that's as far as you're going to get.
1: Yeah.
0: So she's not much of a hugger in that way. So she's not like Lulubelle. I think part of my novel writing is a certain wish fulfillment. I get to have all these different relationships as I write them.
1: Yeah, yeah. Was there one character in particular that really stayed with you?
0: You know, I have a lot of compassion for Mrs. McHenry. This is Vernice's mother-in-law, a very proper woman who kind of weaponizes propriety. I really like her. People, I think that, like, she's a woman who aspires to be a 1950s housewife. I think those kind of women are demonized because people don't understand what it is they're really going for. This is her way of control and having dignity. And I have compassion for that. It doesn't bother me because I did a book event recently and the person was saying, oh, you know, she's just, you know, just seeing her as this kind of bourgeois, insufferable person, but I think she's really funny.
1: Mm.
0: And I admire her, and I admire her ability to drink so much limoncello and continue with life.
1: This book is wonderful, and we both, my producer Steph and I, both absolutely loved it. And I wonder where you go from here.
0: Me too. I wonder that as well. All three of us can wonder it together. I don't know. I feel that, though I feel another novel coming. I think I feel it like nibbling at the edges of my imagination. And I think it'll be contemporary. I don't think I'll go back to visiting the 1950s and such. I think I want to write something a little overtly funny about race in modern America.
1: And when we talk about race in modern America, obviously this is, certainly from an outsider's perspective, it's looking like this is becoming more of a problem there, ICE and so on, as is book banning. And I'm completely blown away by the fact that in this day and age, the government can mandate what you read, or rather don't read.
0: Well, they can't really. I mean, book banning primarily affects children, because you can't ban a book from a grown person. Children get their books through school, so the books that are banned are the books that are not allowed in public schools. So, I mean, and that is egregious. But when you hear the term banning, it makes it sound like the books are being taken from the shelves, you know, bookshops, etc. And that's not happening. But I think that the gesture of banning books is more to say, these stories are indecent and children should not be exposed to these stories because it's indecent. Stories about slavery, that's indecent. Stories about gay people, trans people, that's indecent. And so therefore it's a gesture to marginalize people. Mm. It's not even about the book. It's like how it makes a person feel to say your story is indecent. Because most of the books they're banning, they haven't even read these books. They get a list from some website. So it's just, it's a

0: aggression and bullying, and the books are merely a symbol. And these wonderful books are a casualty of this war, of this culture war, and just it's just bullying. It's so hurtful to say something that reminds you of your own family is inappropriate for children.
1: Interestingly, and you probably know this, but Judy Blume in her bookshop, Books and Books in Key West, has a shelf just of banned books, which I think is a wonderful thing to do, having been much banned herself for writing about sex.
0: Yes, having been banned. And, you know, she writes children's people who write for children are, I think, the most important, because people become readers as children. So if the books are banned, that's keeping the next generation from being readers, which will have this long-lasting repercussion throughout the culture.
1: We have to end it now so we can have a discussion about what you might want to write next. Between the three of us, we'll get to the bottom of it. Tayari, we really appreciate you stopping by. I know it's been an incredibly busy, hot day for you. We thank Hay Festival for making this recording possible, and of course, you.
0: Well, thank you. This was a lot of fun. It's great to see you again.
1: Tayari Jones. Her book, Kin, is published by One World. I'm Georgina Godwin. My producer is Steph Chungu, and you can download this show and previous episodes from our archive on our website or wherever you get your podcasts. Thank you for listening.
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3: 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Bis bald!
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0: That was Aitana making all of us double-check our calendars with her track, Seis de Febrero. 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

0: SCP Sonista by Annalisa, helping us end this hour of the program. 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
1: You are listening to Monocle Radio in association with Chanel Watches. The silhouette of the J12 watch sets itself apart with its clean, precise lines. Yet once worn, it is its softness that stands out. Polished with diamond powder, the highly resistant ceramic that adorns it entirely feels as smooth as silk against the skin. A sensory appeal, painstakingly perfected for over a quarter of a century, that reveals the watchmaking excellence of Chanel. An invincible softness that becomes one with whomever wears it. Chanel Watches, official timekeeper of Monocle Radio.
0: It's 1300 in Tokyo, 12 p.m. in Perth, 8 a.m. in Dubai, and 5 a.m. in London. That's the time on Monocle Radio, brought to you by Chanel Watches. Hello, I'm Steve Silva, coming to you from Tokyo. Coming up this hour, we have an episode of The Stack. Fernando Augusto Pacheco delves into the appeal of the Panini World Cup album and also explores a new magazine launched by a design studio. Ahead of that, the headlines. Hezbollah has rejected a new ceasefire deal between Lebanon and Israel. The Iran-backed group wants a full Israeli military withdrawal from Lebanon. Earlier in the week, the countries agreed to renew their fragile ceasefire and establish pilot security zones in Lebanon that would be free of Hezbollah fighters. Ukrainian President Volodymyr Zelensky is again calling for direct talks with his Russian counterpart. In a public letter addressed to Vladimir Putin, Zelensky proposed a face-to-face meeting in a neutral country with a ceasefire in place during negotiations and suggested a prisoner exchange as a first step toward ending the war. He also acknowledged that U.S. attention has shifted toward the Iran conflict. Chinese President Xi Jinping is set to visit North Korea from Monday to Tuesday. That's according to Chinese state media. Xi last visited the country about 7 years ago. In September, he met with North Korean leader Kim Jong-un in Beijing, where they said they would enhance cooperation. The art and film world is mourning the loss of Marjan Satrapi. The acclaimed Iranian-French cartoonist and filmmaker has died at the age of 56. Satrapi was best known for Persepolis, her award-winning autobiographical story about growing up during Iran's Islamic Revolution. Those were the headlines. Stay with us on Monocle Radio. It's now time for an episode of The Stack.
2: Hello and welcome to The Stack. This week we discuss the appeal of the Panini FIFA World Cup sticker album, plus the joys of Italy with Marina Cacciapuoti from Italy Secreta, and a design studio launches their own magazine. Enjoy the show.

0: From Midori House in London, this is The Stack, 30 minutes of print industry analysis, and I am Fernando Augusto Pacheco. For me, World Cups are synonymous with the Panini World Cup sticker albums. I remember vividly my very first one back in 1998, when France hosted the event. And of course, it's a global phenomenon. From Brazil to Germany, from Mexico to the UK, we're all hooked. So it was a big pleasure to discuss this year's album, now featuring 48 teams, with Katie Gritt, head of marketing for sport at Panini, and what the album means for the brand.
1: This is the biggest collection that we've ever done. We've got 48 teams now to represent in the album, so it's the biggest collection. So with that comes a lot of challenges for our team, obviously, in terms of making sure that we deliver an album that our collectors would expect from us, whilst still being able to represent 48 teams effectively. But also that gives us a huge amount of opportunity because there's additional teams now that have made the World Cup and places where they might not have had the interest in the sticker collection before, but they now do because it's the first time that they've been part of it.
0: And particularly this World Cup, because now I think how many? 48 countries, right? So clearly there's an expansion there, right?
1: There is. And obviously it's extremely exciting when a nation qualifies for the World Cup for the first time. But alongside that comes the fact that it will be the first time that they're in the Panini sticker collection. So it's sort of extra exciting. We have our teams working hard to make sure that we can supply those countries with stickers so that they're getting the Panini experience there as well.
0: Katie, would you mind just giving us, I'm sure a lot of our listeners would know this, but Panini is an Italian brand, right? But quite global. Do you know more or less, I mean, how many countries are you present? Because I'm from Brazil and it's also a big deal there.
1: Yeah, so obviously Brazil is a huge market for us. We have a fantastic team over in Brazil and actually some manufacturing in Brazil as well, which is the other place outside of Italy that we manufacture, but we're operational in over 150 countries. Like, obviously, we have a global website as well. So Panini is a truly global brand.
0: And okay, let's focus here in the UK. Of course, England is in the World Cup, but also Scotland. I wonder if you have like different business strategies for both countries this year.
1: Yeah, so obviously Scotland, we are extremely excited to have them in the album for the first time since 1998. There's lots of excited people in Scotland, lots of excited players to be in the collection. There's been a whole generation in Scotland that hasn't had that experience of being able to collect their team in a Panini sticker collection. So it's a huge opportunity. And we've really tailored our marketing approach to make Scotland feel very much like we are adapting it to suit the Scottish football fan. So we've done a big launch up at Hampden Park where we had Scottish legends present to talk about what it means for Scotland to be back in the Panini sticker collection as well as being back in the World Cup. Very exciting there. We've got a branded Scotland Panini taxi that will be operational from the end of May throughout Scotland's time in the tournament. So that's literally a taxi that's covered in stickers that if you catch the taxi, will offer you sticker packets, which is really exciting. So yeah, we are very much celebrating Scotland being back at the World Cup and back in our collection.
0: I know like in recent years, there's been some digital development as well at Panini. You're always adding extra features, but it's remarkable how people still crave for the print. And even young people, do you see that? Are they still the biggest markets, like teenagers? I wonder what's the age group that you're focusing on, or is it everyone?
1: So the World Cup is quite unique because obviously we have collections running all the time across sport and entertainment, and they target different age demographics. The sort of sweet spot for us on our domestic football is children, but also adults that come back in because of the nostalgia and the enjoyment that they have collecting as a child. With the World Cup, it's much broader because I think that it often brings people back, even if they don't collect a sticker collection for 4 years, they will come back in on the World Cup because of that sort of pure nostalgia that's attached to it and that enjoyment and the fact that a World Cup really does start with Panini. People usually tend to start their collection and then they sort of build up towards the World Cup and getting excited for the World Cup itself. So our actual marketing campaign and tagline for this tournament is that it all starts with Panini. And I think that's sort of how people feel about it. They start their stickers and then they go into the tournament. So it's a broad audience. You've got adults coming in, collecting with their children or collecting on their own. You've got kids collecting, you know, there's whole households, everyone's got an album in some cases and everyone's collecting and swapping together. So it's something really special.
0: It really starts with Panini because classically, of course, you have to decide which players will be there before the official. I mean, you must have some kind of sports connoisseurs in the group, right?
1: Yeah, there's a fantastic team over in Italy who are obviously watching everything with, you know, anticipation really for quite a while out, because we're watching what the team selections look like, what the form of the players are, like trying to get a good steer on who will be in the squads, because obviously those decisions need to be made before we actually know for sure. And for our collectors, we want the most accurate representation of what those squads are. And of course, we never get it 100% right. We're proud that we get it as well as we can. And then often there's a, we offer update sets as well, so that if we have missed a key player who goes to the tournament, then we'll provide that kind of update set later on so that the collection feels more complete. But obviously now with 48 teams in there as well, it's an even bigger job to try and predict who those players will be. But the team are really skilled at doing that. And obviously with the late playoffs, even having the right amount of like teams or the right teams in the collection was really important to us, because ultimately you want the product at the end to be the most accurate thing for the collector. And our collectors are quite passionate about making sure that the album reflects the tournament. So we actually printed later after the last playoff to make sure that we had the accurate 48 teams.
2: I do love that.
1: Yeah, that was really important for us, because we didn't want to get a longer sales window and print earlier and then have teams in there that didn't qualify, or equally teams not in there that did qualify. So all the 48 teams are the qualified teams.
0: That's good. I want to ask as well, the sticker album is bigger than the previous years because we have more countries, but it's also quite healthy as well in terms of the brands that want to be in it, because you have, you know, there was a lovely kind of scratch and smell ad. I thought it was very smart. Coca-Cola as well. Can you tell us about the involvement of these other brands in the sticker album?
1: Yeah, of course. So when you've got other partners, other FIFA partners, we naturally looked at ways to partner together. And we have a great team in Italy that manage those relationships to then create something that feels organic for the collector within the album itself. So the Coke piece is really exciting. It's the first time that it's happened in the UK for, you know, whilst we've had that partnership running. So it's really exciting that people will be able to find those stickers under the labels of Coca-Cola bottles. So then you'll be able to complete that double page spread within the album as well with those special stickers.
0: Okay, I must ask this question. I read, unfortunately, a few days ago that Panini will stop with the partnership with FIFA after 2030. What can you tell us about it? I mean, it's a little bit sad for those who are collectors traditionally, but tell us a bit more.
1: Yeah, I think obviously the response that you'll have seen on social media from the fans shows how disappointed I think the collector is, because, say, Panini's been synonymous with football for nearly 70 years, and obviously with the World Cup since 1970. So we are obviously, this 2026 being 48 teams will be the biggest World Cup that there's ever been. So we are completely focused on that, and then delivering a great fan experience and collector experience to 2030 as well.
0: A cheeky question, maybe it's an urban myth, but is it true that there is rarer stickers than others, or do you print everything in equal amount? I don't know if that's top secret, or can you tell me?
1: No, I can definitely tell you that. On the trading cards, there is obviously a rarity to certain trading cards, and they are printed in different volumes for that rarity. But for stickers, they're not. They all start out exactly the same. But what tends to happen is there will be a player that people want the most. So everybody's searching for that player. And then when they find him, they tend to use them for multiple uses. So for example, for Italia 90, Paul Gascoigne was the player that everybody wanted. So when people found him, they would use him, maybe stick him on a lunchbox or like put him on their bunk beds or whatever. So kids were using his sticker for other things. And naturally, his circulation then becomes much lower. So it was Wayne Rooney in 2014. So there is that kind of player. So it'll be interesting to see who the player will be. Maybe it'll be from the England squad, who knows, but it could be maybe Lamine Yamal. He seems to be extremely popular so far with people finding him. Or it could be Ronaldo and Messi, because obviously with it being probably their last World Cup, you know, who knows, but I think everybody will be searching for those two as well. So I think they will probably become rarer as well. But yeah, they are actually all printed in equal quantities.
0: Katie, just I wonder if is there any chance you could share some numbers? I don't know how many stickers I printed. I don't know if you have those numbers, but just to give an idea of the size of the operation.
1: Yeah, I mean, like we never really share our sales figures, but it's there will be a lot of sticker packets sold globally. And yeah, I mean, we are talking billions of packets of stickers.
0: Wow. Okay, we're approaching the end here, but I just want to know as well, Panini, this is a big deal for Panini. What can you tell us as well about the brand for the rest of the year? Because one thing, you know, I've been following Panini since I was a kid. I mean, there are a lot of stuff now. It's not just the World Cup. I mean, there are so many new products, new developments. Are you excited for this year besides the World Cup?
1: We are always excited about what we're producing. I mean, we've got some fantastic relationships with the domestic league. If you could obviously see the success that we've had with the EFL in our first season has been incredible. We're really excited to see what that license can do for us, obviously, and how we can support the growth of the EFL over the coming years. And women's football continues to be a huge focus for us. The success of the WSL sticker collection and obviously keeping, you know, growing the game off the pitch, the women's game is a big focus for us as well. And of course, we have other sports. I mean, I look after sport. There's also a lot of entertainment. But on the sports side, we have darts, which is huge now. I mean, the sticker collection was the first ever for the World Championship, just the one previous. And the sales are fantastic. So I think the enjoyment and the kind of doing something in the physical space away from digital that we offer through Panini is something that still resonates, whether that's parents passing it down to children or people wanting to take a break out of their day and do something that, you know, is mindful, which actually sitting and completing your album is. It's very much still very relevant, and there's lots of exciting stuff to come from us for this year and beyond.
0: Who is winning the World Cup this year?
1: I don't actually know, to be honest. Like, I would love to see England win it, obviously. So I'm going to say England, but yeah, at the same time, like, all I literally want Portugal, Argentina at some point in that tournament. So like, whether it's a final or wherever it is, like, that's the match I want.
0: Thank you very much, Katie. And the 2026 FIFA World Cup album is out now. Fancy swapping some with me? And now to a title and a country that we like very much here on the stack, Italy Segreta, which is all about the joys of Italy, food, culture, travel and much more. Now they're releasing their first book, How Italy Feels, through the lens, region by region, where each chapter is dedicated to one of Italy's 20 regions, shot by a photographer deeply connected to that respective region. A pleasure to welcome co-founder Marina Cacciapuoti to our studio to talk about the book and more.
2: It's a very special project for us. We do print and we come out with our magazine, but this is definitely our first book. And it's a special project because Penguin approached us and asked us to do a book with them. And initially when they did, obviously we were honored and very excited, but we were a little bit concerned about putting out another book about Italy because there's so many. And a lot of them are guides or they just show this beautiful Italy. But it just, like, in my mind, I was like, do we really need to put out another Italy book with pretty images? And then the idea came of actually doing something that would really represent what we do on a daily basis with our editorial, which is to promote Italian talent and to show the diversity in the landscape of Italy. And so the idea was like, let's do 20 photographers that shoot each one of them their own region. So 20 photographers, 20 regions. And in this way, you get a very personal point of view and a very intimate internal local perspective of each region. But it also, the book idea is also to promote this talent because there's so much talent in Italy and so much young talent, mostly in the creative world, that unfortunately many times doesn't really get to be seen or known. So this was utilizing this opportunity we had to also showcase amazing photographers. And each of them has a very strong relationship with that region. So they know it better than we do. And the idea was just to show us their version of that region. So obviously in a book, you can't show all of Italy and we can't show even one region with a chapter. So the idea is for them to just show what they know.
0: And I love that in some of the regions, we might know what to expect in the pictures, but then it's not necessarily the case, right? And I love that you gave them, the photographers, this complete freedom in a way.
2: Exactly. And it was really funny because a lot of them were like, when, you know, when I called them up, told them of a project, they're like, but what do you want me to shoot exactly? I was like, what you know, what you live, what you do every day. And they're like, wait, are you sure? They're so used to usually being told exactly where to go and what to shoot. So in this case, I really wanted their vision to come through as well and to just show us what they know without it needing to be forced. And yeah, as you said, it's funny because some people looked at a book. For example, we are based in Florence, Tuscany. And when they looked at Tuscany, they were like, oh, there's no Tuscany. Mm-hmm. Like for them, the Tuscany they saw wasn't the Tuscany they recognize. They're like, oh, there's no Florence, there is no Val d'Orcia, because the reality is that the photographers that shot Tuscany are from Maremma, which is a certain area of Tuscany closer to the coast, and it's beautiful, but it's lesser known. So that what comes out through the book. So it's interesting because you get to know regions that you don't know at all, but at the same time you also get to see regions that you might know but not in the dress you're usually used to seeing them in.
0: And I think this book is quite special because I think Italy, generally, every single region has such a strong identity. I know we can say this about other countries as well, but come on, I think Italy is a classic example
2: of that.
0: If you compare, I don't know, South and North, I mean, it's strikingly different, right?
2: Exactly. And that's what we always try to show. It's like such a small country, but it's so incredibly diverse. And through the photos and also the different styles in which the photographers shoot, that really comes through. And it's something we always really want to highlight. Like when you pass from region to region, it just changes so much in terms of the way it looks, but the way people speak, their habits, the traditions. So I just wanted people to feel that journey and that difference between regions. I mean, I could even go deeper. Eventually, hopefully we can do a book per each region, because within each region it changes. Within the region, but this is just a feel of that kind of change throughout the country. It's more than just north to south. It's really region from region.
0: And what I liked about the book as well, it's a place of discovery as well. For example, we were discussing before the interview, Basilicata. Got to be honest, I didn't know anything about it before, but now I'm like, you know what? Could be my next holiday.
2: It should be. It really should be. I must say, the Basilicata pictured in the book is really magical in every sense of a word. And I hope people will look at this book, read this book, and come out of it exactly like you just said. I actually never considered Basilicata. I didn't even know it existed. I think I'm going to go there next. So yes.
0: Tell us, how is Italy Segreta doing in general? Because of course you have a book, but I see more people talking about it.
2: Glad.
0: I think there is a rising interest outside Italy. So tell us, how are you guys doing?
2: It's good. It's such a wild ride. It's really a journey, and we're trying to find more ways as possible to communicate our overall message, which I was telling you is like showing the diversity within our country, and also promoting Italian talent and just getting people to know our culture better. We are coming out, okay, the book is, it's, you know, the big thing this year, but we're also coming out with two podcasts. So I'll need your help on that. I'll need your advice. And then we're also coming out with a docuseries, a brief docuseries, which is going to launch our YouTube channel. So these are other two big projects that we're doing this year. And I'm very excited just to open two new channels to be able to spread the word of what we're doing and allowing to go deeper. And as of now, we're digital print, but we want it to expand a little bit. So
0: early days, but when is actually the next issue comes out?
2: I'm so excited. Ooh. I say it every year that this is the best issue, but I really think this issue is the best. It's coming out in a month.
0: Wow.
2: And it's dedicated to generations.
0: Amazing.
2: So it's all about people. So it's going to be very special.
0: Will there be a quiz?
2: There will be something in it. I'm not going to spoil okay. it. It's going to be a surprise.
0: So my journalist side, I'm very curious here as well.
2: You'll be the first one to get it.
0: Amazing. And I want to ask you as well, I mean, this might be personal as well, but you basically bought a butcher's shop that now is going to become a cafe.
2: Oh, yeah. Yeah,
0: tell
2: we
0: us
2: did.
0: A bit more about that.
2: Well, this is just kind of a crazy, more personal venture where there was this beautiful historical butcher shop that was kind of left behind close to where I live. And my husband and I were like, wait, it's so beautiful. And we were like, wait, hopefully it doesn't become one of those shops that somebody takes and changes completely and sells, I don't know, gadgets. And so we just made an offer and we didn't think it would be accepted, but it was. And so now we have a beautiful vintage butcher shop. It's going to be my best friend, who's a chef, is also going to be part of it. And it's going to be a restaurant cafe. Its name is going to be Fichi. And it's also going to have like an Itali Segreta corner. And obviously, we're going to be hosting some fun events there too. So it's going to be exciting.
0: By the end of the year.
2: They say October. I think it's more end of a year. But yes, we're aiming for October. We'll see.
0: That's super exciting. And finally, there's a question that just came to my mind right now. We spoke about the differences, right? About the regions and Italy itself. What do you think unites all those images that you can see on how Italy feels?
2: So I think there are two things that unite. And it's funny because when we told Penguin that we would have done this book made by lots of photographers, it was a first for them. They're like, usually one photographer shoots the whole book. So there was maybe a little bit of worry. Will it be like too diverse? Will it be confusing? And in reality, I think what really unites the book is the fact that overall you do see this transition. But there's always this feeling of, like we were talking earlier, of nostalgia. And it wasn't told to the photographers to bring that up or bring that through their images. But you can see it through a lot of chapters that there is this feeling, a bit of melancholy that doesn't have to, it's not sad necessarily, but it is nostalgic because I do think that a lot of Italy does live a bit in the past in many ways. So that feeling, and another one, which you can see through the photos, but also through the text, that all the photographers, or practically most of them, mentioned the sea. So whether even in regions that are not touched by the sea, they were like mentioning the sea, like, I miss the sea. But the Lombardy photographer, Federico Ciamei, did the whole project around the concept of water, of not having water, of not touching water. And so where do the people in Lombardia find the water? So the kind of absence of. So that's a very, I mean, we are a country surrounded by sea, and obviously it's something that we all very much are connected and linked to, and that's something interesting that came out through the book, that definitely melancholy, nostalgia, and the sea are unifiers.
0: Thank you very much, Marina. How Italy Feels Through the Lens, Region by Region, is out now, published by Penguin Books. And now a design studio that decided to publish their own magazine. Mouthwash Studio just launched their print title, Mouthwash Magazine, half fashion title and half art book. It's a beautiful product that aims to explore creation and beauty through

0: strategists, designers, engineers, like developers, it's producers all coming together to work in different industries using design as a primary means of working together to build, whether it's beautiful brands, websites, or experiences. It's what Mouthwash is. And then we also happen to own a cafe bar located in LA called Cafe Tondo. So it's adjacent to and part of the kind of like ecosystem of Mouthwash. And then now we've relaunched the magazine because we're no longer in our early 20s and have a better, I would say, a fresher perspective now to give.
1: It's almost like a full circle moment for you guys, right, with this relaunch of the magazine, because I think you're a guy who always, appreciated print and that format itself, right?
0: Yes, I think it's always been at the core. And it's even just funny talking about it because just like for the not last 7 years, we've been doing it for other people, but we really just started kind of doing it for ourselves first. So yeah, it does feel full circle. It feels also just, I think, very timely too, because I think when we started the magazine, I think social media was like really kind of having its moment. Brands, like direct-to-consumer brands, were really popping up. And then now we're like kind of in this, I don't know, AI bubble or whatever space. And that's all great and stuff. But I think for us, it's kind of ironic to then go back to print, which is a lot slower means of communication and even just process. And for us, it's always been a very, like, just pure, innocent passion for print and design that we get to go back to.
1: And it's interesting, Abraham, you mentioned, how you started Mouthwash Studio when you were quite young, in a way. And don't you feel that I'm noticing this, that a lot of young people are appreciating print as well, not just because it's nostalgic, but clearly it's delivering something that they couldn't do it perhaps on a digital format, for example.
0: I think a lot of us are like internet kids. I think when you grow up with devices and you grow up with feeds, let's call them algorithms, that they all kind of influence what you see and how you perceive things. Print, just by its pure nature, gets rid of that because it's fixed, it's static, it's not, once it's there, it's done. I think that's also something that, younger generations probably, just by having a less of a relationship to it than prior generations, want to have that privilege. And so I think you are seeing some, I would even say it, like for us, that was a big thing. It's like growing up, seeing like your parents' collection of books and even just their photos versus like us, we grew up with iPhone photos in the camera roll, which is cool. But yeah, I think that's probably why we're seeing, at least for us, kind of a flock back to print.
1: What can people expect from issue one? I think issue one is almost like a portfolio of what you guys are going to do, because it does feel like an art book as well sometimes. It's very beautiful, it's very lush. But in terms of the content, so tell us a bit more what people will be able to find on the first issue.
0: The first issue, we went with Renaissance, which I think our perception on it was it's about rebirth. And that period was like a revival of like classic antiquity and humanist philosophy and science exploration and art breakthroughs. We wanted to take that time period and bring it to modern day and give it kind of at the hands of like writers, photographers, painters, and kind of allow them to take that and ask them about what is beauty's role in modern society, and have it go through their lens, and to kind of have this like modern Renaissance lens on things. And that yielded some really interesting results. And I had no idea what to expect when we started to do this again, because it had been almost a decade. It's predominantly a photo book, I would say, but I wouldn't just call it a photo book. I think there's some really, really beautiful paintings as well that we've scanned in. We've also asked a lot of gallery owners, curators, writers, their take on beauty, the lifelong question, like what is beauty? It's an intimate piece, I would say, because I think art is something that's quite personal, and we all have our own relationship with it. And I think sharing it is what's beautiful. And I think the magazine holds a lot of that. It's a lot of people sharing what their perception of beauty is, and they do it in the mediums that they also enjoy. And so I think that's a collection of memories or of moments that we all find beautiful, I think, is in a just what you can expect. And

0: magazine.
1: 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And that's it for this week's show. 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I'm Fernando Augusto Pacheco. Until next time, it's goodbye from me.
2: That was The Stack. We have a music block coming up. Stay with us.
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0: Quem Vai Querer by Eliana Pitchman. More music coming up after this break.
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0: And we're back. Let's get to a track by Jada G. Here's Meant to Be.

0: Chloe Keisha with The Boys. I'll be back at the top of the hour with the headlines and later more music. We'll also have an episode of Confect Corner for your listening pleasure. Stick around. 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
1: You're listening to Monocle Radio in association with Chanel Watches. The strength of the Calibre 12.1 manufacture movement lies in its uncompromising robustness. Yet it is the infinite smoothness with which it delivers the seconds that guarantees the J12's flawless chronometric precision. Visible behind is a perfectly circular oscillating weight and 191 meticulously assembled components, reflecting the prowess of the Calibre 12.1. The embodiment of Chanel's watchmaking excellence with understated strength. Chanel Watches, official timekeeper of Monocle Radio.
0: It's 1400 in Tokyo, 1300 in Perth, 9 a.m. in Dubai, and 6 a.m. in London. That's the time on Monocle Radio, brought to you by Chanel Watches. Hello there, this is Steve Silva coming to you from Tokyo. This hour we have an episode of Confect Corner. Get ready to explore, among other topics, the future of fashion with a preview of the Future Fabrics Expo. And we'll bring you a selection of songs on the Pacific Shift. Hezbollah has rejected a new ceasefire deal between Lebanon and Israel. The Iran-backed group wants a full Israeli military withdrawal from Lebanon. Earlier in the week, the countries agreed to renew their fragile ceasefire and establish pilot security zones in Lebanon that would be free of Hezbollah fighters. Ukrainian President Volodymyr Zelensky is again calling for direct talks with his Russian counterpart. In a public letter addressed to Vladimir Putin, Zelensky proposed a face-to-face meeting in a neutral country with a ceasefire in place during negotiations and suggested a prisoner exchange as a first step toward ending the war. He also acknowledged that U.S. attention has shifted toward the Iran conflict. Chinese President Xi Jinping is set to visit North Korea from Monday to Tuesday. That's according to Chinese state media. Xi last visited the country about 7 years ago. In September, he met with North Korean leader Kim Jong-un in Beijing, where they said they would enhance cooperation. The art and film world is mourning the loss of Marjan Satrapi. The acclaimed Iranian-French cartoonist and filmmaker has died at the age of 56. Satrapi was best known for Persepolis, her award-winning autobiographical story about growing up during Iran's Islamic Revolution. Those were the headlines. Stay with us on Monocle Radio. Up next, Confect Corner.

0: Welcome to Confect Corner. I'm your host, Sophie Grove, in London. And this month's episode, I'm joined in the studio today by Gillian Tobias and Marcella Palik in Zurich. A bit of a reunion here.
1: I'm so happy to be back in studio with you two.
0: Well, it's great to see you back from your travels, Gillian. And how are you, Marcella, over in Zurich?
2: Very good. Actually freezing a bit. It's ice cold, but I think it's everywhere in Europe. But end of the week, there should be summer temperatures.
0: Exactly. So and we have been sending our summer issue to press for Confect. So it's been very busy. And I feel this wonderful sense of the season kind of unfurling in front of me because there's so many amazing shoots in there. Certainly from the south of France, Malta, the shores of, you know, that wonderful kind of like Presqu'île de Jean and all those places are just kind of like hovering in my mind's eye, Gillian.
1: So you get to dip into summer before we do. I'm a little envious.
0: Yeah, it's like an exercise in complete escapism editing the summer issue because we have to conjure the season a little bit to kind of almost before it kicks in. But there's some really amazing kind of evocations of those really kind of archetypal moments and then also a lot of discovery in there and beautiful photography. We were in Idre talking about islands and kind of mythology, but also psychology, this idea of the kind of allure of the island. And then we were in, you know, Filicudi and the Aeolian Islands. There's so many islands in this issue.
1: I do love the summer issue because I literally put it in my beach bag and it lasts me my whole holiday because you just dip in as you sort of doze under the palm tree with your toes dangling in the pool and have a good read.
0: And what an image. Wow. What a wonderful image. Yes. Yeah. All those long essays will hopefully accompany you. Well, Marcella, it's been too long. What have you been up to lately? What have you seen and what's caught your eye?
2: So recently, on a blue, sunny Sunday, I visited Schloss Ruet. It's not an island, but it's actually just a 45-minute drive away from Zurich, so very close. First of all, I visited it because I was curious to discover a new hotel that was, you know, in a way, in the middle of nowhere, with no major tourist attractions, no wellness, nothing, but very close by. So the castle, it's a very old one. It was first named in the 12th century and afterwards rebuilt around 1800, stands high above a small hamlet with the same name, surrounded by classic Swiss woods, cows, meadows, you know, the cliche of Switzerland, offering breathtaking views from the terrace, where I imagine myself having a breakfast on a lazy Sunday, you know. The hotel was opened last year. It was charming and newly refurbished. There is a restaurant belonging to it with very straightforward, no fuss food and an on-site microbrewery, so you don't have to move around far. If you want to take a swim in summer, there you have a little lake of Hallwil in reachable in 20 minutes. So, well, I was thinking, what do I need more for a perfect summer weekend? And I'm sure I will come back there, and I just need a quiet weekend surrounded by nature and with no tourists inside. What do you think about it?
1: I think that's extraordinary that you can find that 20 minutes from such a cosmopolitan city as Zurich, and I'm really quite envious, but I'm struck by how it really reflects how much people do want to just slow down, and that's a luxury, isn't it?
2: Indeed. Actually, you know, at one point you saw all those main tourist attractions, but sometimes there are just too many people and you can't enjoy it anymore, so I prefer no attractions at all. And yeah, reduce to something very simple, easygoing, and I can enjoy this much more.
0: That sounds like a little corner undiscovered. Yeah. Maybe you shouldn't be sharing it on live radio, actually, Marcella, come to think of it.
2: And what about you, Sophie? What have you seen that's caught your eye lately?
0: I've been so busy sending Confect Press, but on Saturday night, after we were sort of like putting the final touches to the pages, I snuck off and went to the theatre, the National Theatre, to see Dangerous Liaisons, which is an amazing play from the 18th century. but it's just been retold so many times. But this production is an original one by Christopher Hampton. But the director, his woman, Marianne Elliott, had just done it in such an incredible way. The stage was this incredible kind of, actually just mirrors that sort of moved. And at one point there was actually smoke and mirrors on stage. And there's incredible choreography. So it was quite classical costumes, but there was a lot of amazing dance, which really was used in a very narrative way to sort of bring on this sense of kind of claustrophobia and revenge and all of these incredibly intense emotional sort of undercurrents in this piece. But it was just amazing to go to the theatre, and I love the Dennis Lasden architecture and this brutalist building that's lit up on the Thames, and then you have this intense couple of hours and then come out and walk across the river, and everything feels completely riveting, really. London, it can be such a revelation sometimes, even when you've lived here for decades.
1: When you almost sometimes force yourself to see a live production, there's nothing like it. It's just so palpable, that experience of production and wonder and words and cleverness. And you really feel that 2 hours that you've lived life, I think, because we're just so much used to things now being on our screen.
0: And it's interesting because obviously London attracts a lot of talent, and the title role is Aidan Turner, who's, you know, a really big television actor. And then, you know,
1: I have a bit of a crush on.
0: so many people do. And incredible other, some Hollywood names. So there was a few people that were there for that, you could see. But then you get something so different from a live performance, and it is a collective experience. There was a real sense that you are living this rare, rare moment. So I think that somehow theatre in that forum has become more precious in the era of kind of this screen in your pocket. I think it's even more acute that you feel that sense that you are sitting in the dark with thousands of other people.
1: And what I love is that communal experience in the interval. You eavesdrop all the conversations because suddenly there's something to discuss, because you've all experienced this production coming at it differently. And listening to different people's conversations and takes on it, I adore.
0: And the guy sitting next to me was laughing so loudly, which I think is really... I actually loved it because he had this kind of really kind of baritone laugh. But I was thinking to myself, this is such a strange experience.
1: And the actors, yeah.
0: And it's very funny. But in the programme, which was partly... just this incredible photographic little booklet that you had to get. But Simon Cooper, the Paris-based writer, had penned a little piece about the comparisons of the 18th century and this kind of idea of the aristocratic elite living this decadent life in comparison to today, and the sort of, you know, this sort of 1%, this idea of luxury in Paris being this in a new era and being very, you know, dominant. And it was a really interesting reflection to kind of think about the play as it was in the time, you know, so many hundreds of years ago and now. And I think I've talked about the play enough, sorry. Gillian, enough about me and my little adventures. What have you been up to in the past weeks?
1: Oh, well, I was working at Milan Design Week. I had a week off, which gave me the luxury of time to do things in Milan I often don't. So I decided to spend it going to a number of the Casa Museo. And these are apartments, villas that have been donated to the city of Milan, owned by usually collectors of art in incredible architectural spaces. The most famous probably is Villa Necchi from the film I Am Love, which is extraordinary. And these are places that are almost lost in time because they keep the crockery and the plates. And at Villa Necchi, there's even wardrobes full of hats and handbags and shoes. But the one I went to this time round was the apartment of Antonio Boschi and Marienda Di Stefano. And it's in this incredible Piero Portaluppi building. Amazing architect who I'm absolutely obsessed by. They were passionate about art, and they collected Italian, at the time, up-and-coming artists of the early 20th century. And their apartment became like home for the bohemian, creative, intelligentsia set. And they had this incredible eye for art, for objet d'art, for furniture. And when they donated the building to the state, it was almost like left as when they lived in it. So you, as a visitor, are privileged to see a collector's eye, what people collect, how they collect it. And this going from kitchen to bathroom to living room to study, it's such an intimate experience compared to, say, going to an art gallery or a museum. And most important to me, I think, was as the sun streamed through the window, being in a Piero Portaluppi apartment. He had this incredible sensitivity to glass, and he used glass in very interesting ways in a number of his buildings, and they're very sort of translucent, and it was very much about the morphology of light. And then you can see these stunning, very graphic glass doors into the different rooms. And then his architecture, one of his fixations was on geometry, which he felt was the language of modern life. And as you go up this incredible staircase, there are these mosaic floors that are all sort of rust and cream triangular mosaics. And just to be able to experience one of the greats of Italian architecture in such a private space, I thought was phenomenal. There are many, many other case museos that you can see, but I would almost start at this one and then you work your way around Milan.
0: Well, I feel like boarding a flight now and going. It's such an intimate and emotional space to go to someone's home and see their personal collections like that. And I think, to me, it's so much more poignant than going to a museum, because actually that's how we live our lives. I mean, you surround yourself with objects that you truly feel an expression of yourself, and it kind of, it's like an armor. You have a psychological insight into the collectors as well, and then their life lived, their personal moments, just a little breakfast or a lunch. It's a really beautiful thing that they've managed to preserve it and also have that transparency where people are really allowed in, and you can't have people slobbing out on the sofas because, you know, they're precious. But then there is that kind of very fine line between just feeling that moment of intimacy and then being in that institution of a museum.
1: Well, sometimes when I go to an art gallery and I see masterpiece after masterpiece after masterpiece, they're all like amazing, but it becomes overwhelming. And when you're in a very small, intimate, private space like a person's home, I just see so much beauty in these individual paintings and pieces of art that someone loved enough and was struck by enough to want to live with. And I think I then appreciate the art in a different way, and it resonates with me in a different way.
2: And I start to dream about it.
0: The fashion industry is one of the world's most polluting, but change is coming from the inside. The Sustainable Angle is a not-for-profit organisation on a mission to do just that, connecting designers with the world's most innovative and responsible materials through their Future Fabrics Expo.
1: Convex's Joanna Moser sat down with founder and CEO Nina Morenzi and Chief Design Officer Amanda Johnston to find out what the industry is getting wrong and what it could look like if it got it right. Nina started by explaining the idea behind the Sustainable Angle.
3: So in 2010, I started the Sustainable Angle, which is a not-for-profit organization in Switzerland, where I'm from and used to live. And then a year later, started the Future Fabrics Expo, which took place in London. And it was all about finding a central sourcing platform that really would speak to the designers and the creatives to offer those incredible material solutions that are not costing the planet. And that was sort of the main driving force back then.
4: Do you think now, 15 years on, people are a bit more aware?
3: Yes, they're definitely more aware. Doesn't mean that they find it particularly easy at a conventional trade fairs now. There's also a lot of greenwashing going on, so we really pride ourselves in showing the best sustainable, innovative solutions that are also really suitable for a cracking fashion collection that speaks to the customer today, which meets the zeitgeist, which is also having a positive impact, rather than just, which is what the start was, is trying to find something that doesn't cost the planet. Now it's really about giving fashion a license to operate, meaning unless it has a positive impact on people and planet, what is it good for to produce any more clothing? There is so much clothing around. You can go to resale, you can rent, you can do all sorts of things. So if you're a fashion brand, I think you need to work with materials that actually create a positive and lasting, enabling impact for people on planet.
4: And Amanda, you've been curating this since day one. What's the material that so far has surprised you the most, or something that maybe you were even skeptical about it and now it has won you over?
5: Really interesting question. And there isn't just one material, I would say. You were talking earlier about awareness, and I think that the reason that designers didn't go to choose a certain material was because of a lack of awareness of the sort of implications that Nina was just speaking about. So for me, it definitely isn't one material, but what it is a real understanding of the impacts that all of our raw materials have. My favorite group of materials resides in the plant-based, naturally grown material sector, and also understanding that, you know, a designer doesn't have to just default to cotton, for example. We've got a plethora of materials that are grown on this planet that aren't known very well. So, for example, we speak about nettle fiber. Now, that's a fiber that's forgotten from history, and it's not been really industrially produced in the same way that cotton has, which is why everybody defaults to cotton. That's not to say it's not, it can be a positive fiber, but it can also, if grown badly and managed badly, can be negative on people and planet. So, yes, my favourite area is the natural group of materials and embracing the diversity of that particular sector. We love hemp, we love linen. I mean, we want to see it grown responsibly, we want to see it processed responsibly. And that's the due diligence that we do, is bringing those transparent stories to the fashion industry so that they can really understand what is it I'm making here.
4: And from what I've seen here, I mean, you mentioned the more natural products, but as well, there's some products that you wouldn't say they're quite creative and innovative.
5: Yes.
4: Mushrooms and the banana leaves.
5: Exactly.
4: Yeah. You know, people don't hear about this. What does it feel like the first time you hold one of these materials?
5: Well, those are the exciting ones. You're quite right. The ones that surprise you. I think we all think we know what natural fibers look like, but those two that you just mentioned, the mycelium, which is the root structure of a mushroom, and banana leaves, that's also a natural cellulose fiber, can be modified into lots of different outcomes. When you first see things you've never seen before, there is that value that I think the fashion industry is particularly receptive to, which is they love novelty. They love the wonder of discovery. They love to go, wow, what, how they made that. And I think that's part of what humans respond to, is always, you know, being open and receptive to the next great thing. But we don't just embrace novelty for novelty's sake. We want it to have meaning in relation to, you know, where it's from, the provenance of the material, how it's processed, the impacts upon ecosystems and communities. So we always embrace the new, and there are so many, that too many to name here, but we're always really thinking about those materials and what do they offer us? Not just from a beauty perspective, that's important, but from, you know, deeper meanings, you know, meaning how's it affecting where it was grown? How's it affecting communities?
4: How close are we these to being in products that I could buy on the high street today?
5: Very close. In fact, we're showcasing in the upcoming expo a whole plethora of material solutions that really cover lots of different product categories. So, for example, if we're recognizing that chemicals are obviously very toxic and there's an awareness of that, what can be the solutions for dyeing, for example? There's a myriad of solutions there that are responsible dyeing, printing.
4: One of your curated areas is called What We Can See, right? Mm-hmm. And, you know, those, the microfibers, the chemical pollutions, what's the most alarming thing that consumers still don't know about that is coming off their clothes?
3: I think you can probably make a difference between what you're ingesting, what's coming through, what you're drinking, what you're eating, how you are, the things you're putting on your skin, so the clothing, also how you're washing and laundering them, and then ultimately also what you're breathing in. So for example, what most people don't know is that when you're having your whatever your running gear or your outdoors performance stuff, that it's often fleece is a typical part that most people own. But those things, you put them in the washing machine, they all shed, and then that goes into laundry, into the tumble dryer, for example. All of these microfibers that come loose then also get together with dust on your floor. These are the kind of things that then are just not visible, but it's on your floor. These kind of things are really important to make the changes drastically, and I think there's a realization of that. So yes, we are surrounded by all of that in what we're eating, what we're drinking, how we sleep, the beddings that is, you know, that we are in hours and hours a day, which a lot of people sleep on synthetics or you know, new carpets. They have no idea how much off-gassing of VOCs is right there, and they're inhaling it all. So there's so much lack of awareness that really needs changing.
4: And people think immediately on the fashion industry, but as you guys are showing as well, it's not only the fashion industry.
3: No, home interiors is massive as well, which a lot of people are not aware. But especially in the UK, the sort of fast fashion in terms of fast furniture is a huge problem. And we know how much flame retardants, they are very toxic, and we're basically inhaling all of it.
4: Mm-hmm. And the expo now is moving, I guess, from London to Brussels in June. What's the significance of that? And also, if you were advising a mid-sized brand right now, what's the single most important material swap that they have to make tomorrow?
3: Yeah, that's an easy one, because it's the one that you're using most. So that's the one that, you know, you should really check out where are the biggest emissions from that use, that material that you're using the most. And that's where you should probably start the change. The reason why we go to Brussels is it was a great opportunity. It goes alongside a textiles recycling expo on 5,000 square meters. We're on 3,000 square meters. There's a hall of 8,000 square meters. So it made a lot of sense to try that out. And it's been really well received from, of course, European fashion brands. And that makes more than half of our following is coming from those countries. For them, it's great. So we have to go where the brands are. And in an ideal world, we could do both. So who knows how this is going to develop, but for now it's been super well received, and it creates great momentum. And it's in Brussels where legislation is made, and it's good for us to show the diversity of the fibre portfolio that needs to be looked at. So it's not just recycling, there's so many other materials that show real sustainable alternatives that also have the potential of really being good for business overall, and that's what we want to show in Brussels where legislation is.
4: And on the side of brands and you know, different clothing brands, different homeware brands, I think probably the biggest argument you hear is that, oh, but that's a bit more expensive, oh, that's going to be a trouble in our supply chain. But in reality, from what I was shown earlier, some of it can actually be cost effective.
5: Oh, completely. If you're factoring in, like we spoke about before, if you have got, for example, a technology that can achieve dyeing, which is saving you, you've got massive efficiencies through water, energy, etc., chemicals, then really you have to look at the whole picture and not just the price per meter of that particular fabric. But I think any brand that understands really what their impacts are will factor in this. They're saving, you know, energy, they're saving water, they're saving impacts across the board, and that shows up eventually on the balance sheet. So it's very siloed to just look at the cost of the material alone. It's about implementing the hot, exactly, yeah.
3: We all need to get better at communicating those economic benefits that some of these innovative materials bring. And that has not been the sort of

0: not, or people from logistics, or people from overall running the business need to understand that there are so many cost reductions embedded or coming from some of these innovations, and those economic benefits haven't really been highlighted enough by some of those pioneering innovators, and that's a problem. Therefore, sustainability is seen as a drag, but actually it's an absolute enabler beyond, you know, efficiencies. But of course, it's very disruptive. So this is something that is, I think we all in this space need to become much better at.
1: Confex Joanna Mosa there. The Future Fabrics Expo takes place on the 24th and 25th of June in Brussels. For more information, head to thesustainableangle.org. Marcella, listening to that report, what's your take on how we use fabric and how's that changed throughout the years?
2: I mean, first of all, it was so good to hear that all the creatives, all the designers enjoy and love discovering using innovative biomaterials. The second thought I had, actually, there is no difference to the values of my grandmother, you know, because kind of those materials that are very, very good in terms of when it comes to sustainability and innovation, all those materials were there already and were very much appreciated, the same way like we should appreciate them today. So the story about this is my grandmother. She knew only like very good cotton, linen, silk, wool, with all those amazing properties those natural fibers have. And she valued them as much as she could because they were, of course, precious also in those times. And she had a wardrobe that was much, much smaller than mine today.
1: I believe that.
2: Yes, I must confess. But this wardrobe she had it for all her life, you know. It needed some fixes, some repairs, some adjustments. Maybe fashion was once a little bit like this, like that. But she had all those pieces she had all her life. And actually, I thought we should come back to this nowadays. And to have less but better, this is not new at all, but I hear it, I read it in this direction everywhere. Probably we should like produce differently, of course, and that's why I think it's very important to have the sustainable angle, first of all, to inform the industry and the customers, but also find ways to can be financed in production.
1: No, it's fascinating thought, and I think, you know, this idea that petrochemicals are behind so many fabrics, it's somehow people have divorced the link between the two of them, because fabrics are so tactile and beautiful and they look and move like silk, but actually when you look at the provenance, it's very interesting to consider how mushroom or, you know, banana fiber and all these different, like, you know, even bamboo are coming to the fore as being, you know, very workaday fabrics that have so much more sustainable values at their core. But it's such a complex and vast industry, and I think that the interview just touches on that, but it kind of is so overwhelming that it needs this big picture view.

0: In Reykjavik, a family-run perfumery is turning memories and smells of Icelandic nature into scents.
1: Fischersund, founded by siblings, including Jonsi from Sigur Rós, approaches perfume less as a luxury product and more as an act of storytelling. Each fragrance comes with its own poem, visual identity, and original soundscape.
0: Confex Petri Bertsov visited the brand's studio and shop in the Icelandic capital, Reykjavik.
2: First, I'm going to spray the perfume for you. And now I want you to close your eyes and we're going to go back to old Reykjavik. Smoke in the air and tarred telephone poles, aniseeds and black pepper, till freshly mowed grass and tobacco leaves. Dead flowers bow to the ground in the breeze.

0: The feminine fountain pine tickles the top of your skull. A beached whale is about to explode.
1: That's Lilja Birgisdottir reading the poem that accompanies number 23, one of the signature scents from Fischersund. I'm standing in what used to be a music studio, specifically the creative sanctuary of Lilja's brother Jonsi, the frontman of the Icelandic band Sigur Rós. Stepping into this space, tucked away off one of Reykjavik's main streets, the air is heavy with the smell of indigenous materials such as pine, tar, herbs and smoke. Icelandic moss even clings to the walls, acting as acoustic insulation, a throwback to when Jonsi recorded his ethereal music here. Today, that same space serves as the headquarters for a multisensory project. Each Fischersund scent comes with a story, a poem, a soundtrack and a visual identity. The fragrances are a map of the siblings' memories, of fixing bicycle chains, of old workshops, sulfurous hot springs, salty sea air, and volcanic earth, just to name a few examples. How does the fact that Fischersund is so deeply rooted in Iceland, how does it shape the scents that you create?
0: Our perfumes, they're all rooted in Iceland. And based on our memories or shared memories as a family living in Iceland. So, for example, one perfume is called Number 8 and is inspired by our childhood memories of growing up in a small village called Mosfellsbær. And it's like these memories relate to childhood, like when you got new sneakers and then you would just like go outside and play and, you know, run around. When you're a kid, the bike is your life, you know, your way to get around. And remember when the chain would fall off the bike and you would put it back on and get like sticky fingers. All these memories. And we wanted to kind of honor the scent world of Iceland. It is so unique and different. And Jonsi, who is our nose, he actually moved to LA. He has an American partner. And I mean, talking about contrast, like the, you know, nature in LA versus Iceland. But then he also like appreciated it even more and saw how unique it was. Like, we don't have any exotic fruits or flowers or cactuses, but we have like, you know, the volcanic ash, the moss and the wild herbs. And so that is something we are really working with.
1: Perfume marketing is usually built on escapism. It's all Mediterranean citrus groves, tropical flowers and spices from faraway places. Iceland, on paper at least, doesn't sound like an obvious cradle for a fragrance house. But Fischersund leans directly into the island's grittier sensory palette. Cold air, wet earth, smoke, salt water and moss. The challenge, of course, is transforming those raw elements into something you actually want to wear.
0: We work with an Icelandic distiller called Hrundís. She lives in Borgarnes and she distills all the Icelandic oils. So we have Icelandic essential oils and then we have high quality fragrance oils. But what I feel is with these Icelandic oils, I think maybe because everything is growing up in such a cold climate, they all have this like kind of fresh, kind of cold high notes. But this is, of course, Jonsi's specialty is kind of finding the balance. Because like you said, like, you know, this scent of hot water in Iceland is sulfur and like nobody would want to wear that. And that's where Jonsi comes in. So, and it is beautiful, the connection between scent and music, because in perfumery, you have notes like in music, high notes like citrus, middle notes like lavender and bass notes like leather and tar. So you can really create symphonies with scents. And that's how he thinks when he's doing these perfumes. It's all about, you know, finding a balance between all these different notes.
1: This connection between music and fragrance runs through everything the brand does. and it's less about traditional branding and more about conjuring an atmosphere or even a memory. The project is essentially a family collective. The siblings come from diverse backgrounds in music, visual art, and photography. Fischer Sund is the container that allows them to bring all of those disciplines together.
0: We're all artists in our own way. Like, we're musicians, perfumers, photographers, visual artists. And always when we met for dinners and we're having a few glasses of red wine, we were always like, oh, it would be so perfect if we could create like a place where we could all come together and just like work together and combine all our different skill set. And when Jónsi moved to LA, this house was suddenly empty and we were like, oh, okay, let's do it. This is the chance. So we opened here in 2017 with like one perfume, number 23, music playing and art on the wall. And it is basically, the beauty of it is collaboration, like working alone versus working in a group. And of course, because we are family, we're really close, really good friends, there's like this trust. And we have very similar aesthetics, which is really good. But it's kind of, there are like endless ideas because like, okay, Jónsi shows us a scent and we're like, oh, wow, this reminds me of like this and that. And then, you know, we create like an artwork or a video piece. And then the guys come in and like, oh, like do music. And it's just like one medium like feeds the other. So it's like endless creativity. And that was our dream, just to come together, create, put all our different skill sets together and, you know, travel the world together and have fun.
1: Most perfume retail can feel somewhat intimidating or even clinical. Fischer Sund feels more like a gallery or a listening room, a space that encourages visitors to sit, smell, to listen and to linger.
0: I would love for them to come in, slow down, and kind of get connected with their intuition. Because what we love showing people is the importance of the sense of smell. It's not just, you know, when you burn your toast or the milk is sour. The sense of smell is our oldest sense and is directly connected with our memories and emotions. So when you wake up to the amazingness of the sense of smell, like, I don't know, you suddenly, there is like this wonder that happens in your everyday life. You're just like smelling and noticing, and you're never more in the now than the moment you're smelling and being aware.
1: The niche perfume market has become increasingly crowded of late, full of brands promising authenticity and storytelling. But all too often, those stories feel reverse engineered by a marketing department in Paris or New York. What makes Fischer Sund different is that the storytelling was there from the start. The perfumes emerge from the real textures of Icelandic life, such as old harbor workshops, wet moss, salty sea wind, and the grease of a bike chain on a teenage ride through small town streets. The inclusion of music isn't a branding exercise either. It's a window into how closely scent and sound are linked in the minds of the people who live here. For Confect Corner in Reykjavik, I'm Petri Wurtzoff.

0: And finally, to London, the Barbican in particular, where the Colombian artist Delcy Morolas premieres her first sculpture in the UK with the Institute.
1: The project, Oregia, responds to the Barbican's iconic concrete architecture, carrying forward their commitment to commissioning beyond its gallery walls.
0: Hand-built from clay, soil, hay and plant seed, additionally combined with the scent of cinnamon and cloves, this engenders a sensory encounter that triggers emotions and memories, encouraging a more ethical relationship with what Morelos calls the mother of all materials.
1: Confex Steph Chungu went to the Barbican to speak with Delcy, with the help from Delcy's translator, Devi.
2: El Barbican Center es una escultura maravillosa.
3: The Barbican Center has a marvelous architecture, and I was looking a lot at the materials that the Barbican Center is made out of. I look at the history of it, and particularly the concrete, the material of concrete, and I wanted to respond to it, but in particular to that masculinity in these materials.
2: Circular y dentro de este espacio tan fuerte.
4: And the concrete of the Barbican in connection with the forms of your sculpture. What was your discourse like? What was your thinking behind these materials when working on Oregia?
2: Para mí, esta plaza en particular donde iba a ir mi obra.
3: When I started to work with the Barbican Center, I looked at the plaza, at the main court, the Barbican Center, and I recognized this void. So I wanted to respond to that void. I wanted to put some sort of another void inside this void. So I responded to this brutalist architecture, embracing it, in a way, kissing it, kissing the void, somehow.
2: Brutalista está ocurriendo el beso brutalista.
4: And this installation engages smell as a form as well, using cinnamon, cloves, natural earths. What can scent communicate that visual language can't with this installation?
2: No relacionamos el concreto con ningún olor.
3: So concrete, usually we don't associate concrete to a particular smell. Maybe when you open up a bag of concrete or of cement, you will have some sort of smell. But that in comparison with soil is a totally different experience because organic matter usually has a lot of smell. Cinnamon and cloves, all of that have very powerful scents that I am deeply interested on. So in a way, it's a form of responding to the absence of smell of concrete.
4: It smells very fresh. It has like a centering presence. It makes you feel still, if that makes sense in a way.
2: Sí, es el olor.
3: Of course, yes, the smell makes you steal because you probably remember something that made you happy before, like the smell of the forest, or that dessert that your grandma made for you, or that your friend made for you.
2: ¿Qué hizo tu abuela o que tu compañera te hizo?
4: Your practice has minimalistic and abstract aesthetics. What connects them to your work?
2: En Origo, nada sobra.
3: At this work, nothing is extra. There's nothing decorating it. That is the essential message of it. Everything on it is essential and is needed. In that sense, it's a little bit like concrete. It's something that should feel as it is and nothing else. Somehow, I think this is a minimalistic brutalism.
4: Speaking of, this project marks the first use of the sculpture court in the Barbican in over a decade. How did that shape your approach to creating a communal space?
2: El Barbican es un lugar que te abraza.
3: Well, the Barbican Center is something that embraces community, embraces people from all over the world. And for a lot of people, it's their favorite place. When I talk to people, people often refer to it with so much affection, so much love. So in that sense, Origo, it's a work of art that comes from another dimension as well. It's somehow some sort of time travel. Origo is also something that refers to the caves, to the ancient times in which communities and people gather inside the caves to find protection. So in that sense, I see a connection.
4: Speaking of people, visitors are invited, roam the tunnels, touch the sculpture, basically become part of the ecosystem of your sculpture. How important is physical participation to your work?
2: Nosotros nos alimentamos de productos de la tierra.
3: And so we feed from soil products. Our life somehow depends on soil. We are, in that sense, we are earth. We are soil. So entering in the work is somehow the same thing like entering into matter and also entering into darkness. And that might operate in the sense of reminding us that we are part of nature. And that's something that becomes evident in the work.
4: Final question. How does Origo ask visitors to reconsider their relationship with soil and materials?
3: When visitors enter into the work of art, their own bodies will remember. It's some sort of a journey inwards.
0: That was Delcy Marola speaking to Confex Steph Chungu. Origo is presented at the Barbican until the 31st of July. And that's all for Confect Corner today. My thanks to Julian Tobias for joining me in the studio and to Marcella Palik in Zurich. Confect Corner is produced and edited by Steph Chungu and Joanna Moser. Our thanks also to Laura Kramer in Zurich and to Hunter Wang for editing assistance. Remember to pick up a copy of the latest issue of Confect. It's on all good newsstands now. I'm Sophie Grove. Thanks for listening.
5: 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Stay with us here on Monocle Radio. 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
5: 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We have a track from Tada. Here's Diaspora.

0: Habibi Lay by Too Late, taking us to a break. We'll be back with more music in just a moment.
1: Hello and welcome to the Monaco Cafe in London. 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
0: Our next track is by Lily Allen. It's called West End Girl.

0: That was South Korea's Kiki with Delulu. That wraps up things for me here this week, but the programming is not over. We have The Globalist coming up shortly. Stay tuned to Monocle Radio.
1: You're listening to Monocle Radio in association with Chanel Watches. Inspired by racing yachts, the J12 reconnects with its original inspiration and its original world, water. Both immensely soothing and peaceful, yet capable of unlimited strength. It is this breadth, balance, and singularity that define the intrinsic values of the first unisex sports watch by Chanel. A sensory icon designed to transcend horizons that has shaped the world of watchmaking for more than a quarter of a century. Chanel Watches, official timekeeper of Monocle Radio.
2: It's 1500 in Tokyo, 10 a.m. in Yerevan, 7 a.m. here in London, and 2 a.m. in Washington, D.C. 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

0: Live from London, this is The Globalist. I'm Chris Chermak. Coming up, Armenians head to the polls deciding between peace with Azerbaijan, closer ties to Europe, and assuaging Russia. We'll look at one of the country's most pivotal elections in recent memory. Then, remember this.
1: They will be met with fire and fury like the world has never seen.
0: U.S. President Donald Trump there vowing to end North Korean saber-rattling in his first term some 8 years ago. Well, now Kim Jong-un says he wants to exponentially increase the country's nuclear program, and there's been little reaction from the White House. We'll also get the papers with Carlotta Ribello in Lisbon and then to Germany and its failure to get a U.N. Security Council seat. We'll speak to the head of Germany's biggest conservative think tank, the Konrad Adenauer Foundation, about that. And then,
2: as soon as you walk through the doors, it's clear that this is a place designed with coolness and comfort in mind. But as impeccably designed as Orchestra is, none of it overshadows the food.
0: We look at the Michelin-starred restaurant in Istanbul, Orchestra. We'll also have what we learned and music news out of Tokyo. That's all up ahead on The Globalist, live from London. A very happy Friday to all of our listeners around the world. First, a look at what else is happening in the news. The U.S. House of Representatives has passed legislation providing support for Ukraine and imposing fresh sanctions on Russia, defying the White House. Chinese President Xi Jinping is to visit North Korea next week at the invitation of Kim Jong-un. And Mexican President Claudia Sheinbaum will this weekend unveil the final prototype for Alinea, a state-backed, ultra-affordable electric microcar. Stay tuned to Monocle Radio throughout the day for more on those stories. But first, Armenia heads to the polls this weekend for the first time since 2021, and what a difference 5 years can make. In the interim, Armenia has been one of those countries that Donald Trump claims to have solved as a peace treaty was signed with Azerbaijan. The incumbent government is also hoping to get closer to the European Union and has accused Russia of meddling, while the opposition would rather repair relations with that meddling nation that is Russia. Well, I'm joined now by Joshua Kuchera, senior analyst for the South Caucasus region at the International Crisis Group. Joshua joins us from nearby Tbilisi. Joshua, let's start with Azerbaijan before we even get to sort of the election itself. Why is peace controversial in some quarters?
3: Well, thank you for having me. Yeah, so, you know, for Armenians, the military losses of the last few years are still quite raw. They lost control of Nagorno-Karabakh, the territory that they had controlled for more than three decades, and it was home to more than 100,000 ethnic Armenians. And there's still a huge mistrust of Azerbaijan as a result of that. And so I think a lot of people think that maybe the peace process is going a little bit too fast. What Pashinyan is doing is really very dramatic. He's agreed to renounce formally any claim on Karabakh, on Azerbaijani territory, and is not even pushing for the right of the refugees from Karabakh to return to their homes, which is their right under international law, because this would probably spoil the negotiations with Azerbaijan. So many Armenians think that he's just making too many concessions to Azerbaijan.
0: So then,
3: on top of that,
0: go ahead.
3: Go ahead. So on top of that, I mean, he's also doing this very kind of dramatic effort to reorder Armenians' sense of their history and identity. One kind of illustrative example of this is the relationship to Mount Ararat. This is the famous mountain from the Bible, and it's very closely connected to Armenian history. And it sits right outside the capital, Yerevan. It really looms over the city. But it's in Turkey, just across the border. And Pashinyan has been trying to kind of de-emphasize the role of Ararat in Armenians' identity. And just recently, Armenia changed the passport stamps, which used to have an image of Ararat, and now there isn't anymore. And Pashinyan says that Armenians need to focus on the territory inside Armenia, inside the Republic of Armenia, not the areas where Armenians used to live. And one of their main kind of campaign symbols is a map of Armenia, the map of with the borders of the Republic of Armenia. So this is, you know, a very ambitious project that he's trying to change the way Armenians think about themselves, and a lot of people don't like it.
0: It is very interesting the way you describe that, Joshua, the Prime Minister, kind of nationalist, but in a way of reframing what Armenia actually is. So set up a little more for us who he is and who the biggest opposition is going to be to him getting another term.
3: Right. So Nikol Pashinyan, the current prime minister, he's been in power since 2018. He came to power on the back of street protests that he led in 2018. He's, you know, according to polls, according to reliable polls, his civil contract party is well in the lead. And everyone you talk to in Yerevan expects that he's going to win. The main opposition is now a new party called Strong Armenia, which is led by a guy, Samvel Karapetyan, who is a dual citizen of Russia and Armenia, a businessman, rich guy, who is advocating, on the one hand, trying to repair relations with Russia. We'll get into that later, I guess, but trying to repair the relations with Russia that have suffered under Pashinyan's rule. And also, he's quite critical of the peace process and of these concessions to Azerbaijan. That's probably, according to these polls, that's the largest opposition force. Then another significant force led by Robert Kocharyan, who's a former president of Armenia. They are a little bit behind in the polls, and he has a kind of similar take, I would say, to Karapetyan. And then there's some other minor parties that may or may not get into the across the threshold to make it into parliament. But those are the main forces.
0: So, Joshua, when you mention Russia there and the views of some of those opposition groups towards Russia, there are also accusations from the prime minister's party, Pashinyan, that Russia is meddling in this election. To what extent is that actually true?
3: Well, it kind of depends how you define meddling. I mean, nobody has presented any evidence that Russia is doing any kind of substantial manipulation of anything. But what they are doing very openly is expressing their displeasure with Pashinyan and Pashinyan's kind of efforts to move closer to Europe and away from Russia. One of the most dramatic examples of this was about a month ago. There was a big summit in Yerevan of the European political community and of the EU, and there were more than 40 heads of state in Yerevan, all the big European leaders, and it was a big deal. And then since then, we've seen a lot of kind of retaliatory steps from Russia. The biggest, probably most significant one is a series of restrictions on agriculture. Armenian agricultural products depend a lot on Russia as an export market. And Russia has been putting a lot of restrictions, claiming that there are some kind of, health or sanitary problems with these products. And this is a pretty standard thing that Russia does with countries that it's unhappy with. And so they're definitely trying to send a message. Russia's definitely trying to send a message to Armenian voters that, if you want to go to the West and you want to support politicians who want to move you towards the West, this is going to be the cost.
0: Which brings us to sort of what Armenia will get from the European Union. Tell us why a closer relationship with the European Union would matter to the government and voters of Armenia. Are they going to get from the EU some of that stuff that Russia is threatening they'll lose?
3: Well, at the moment, I think the relationship with Europe is very abstract. I mean, there's talk about membership, but this is something that I think is decades away at best. And I don't think that this is actually Armenia's goal. I mean, I think what they're trying to do is carry out a kind of more multi-vector foreign policy where they maintain a certain level of relations with Russia, while also having, good and balanced relations with a lot of other powers, including the EU. And I think at the moment it's kind of benefiting Armenia to be a little bit ambiguous about this and let Europeans believe they are really dedicated to the European path, because it gets Pashinyan a lot of goodwill in Brussels. He's a very popular figure in Brussels, and you get these kind of big shows of support for him before the elections, which I think was probably quite significant for him. And it also acts, in the more international sphere as a signal to Azerbaijan that as they continue their negotiations, that Armenia has significant European support.
0: Just finally, Joshua, because you spend your time mostly in Georgia, tell us about that comparison, if you could. I mean, is Georgia seen as with its own battles about EU membership and relations to Russia, of course, in the past? I mean, are they seen as an example or a cautionary tale for a country like Armenia?
3: It's a good question, an interesting question, and complicated. I mean, there's obviously a lot of parallels. You know, Georgia is a country that in the 2000s made a dramatic move toward the West and away from Russia, and as a result got punished for it by Russia. In 2008, Russia invaded. And now Georgia has, under the new government, has decided that that was a kind of strategic mistake for Georgia, and they're reversing course and kind of sabotaging the relations with the EU and conducting a more multi-vector foreign policy, kind of like Armenia is, but just in a different direction. And I think that in some ways, the European embrace of Armenia is a kind of the result of disappointment in Brussels about what's happened in Georgia, and that Armenia represents kind of something like a rebound relationship. But I think that the parallels, the parallels aren't too strong. The world has changed a lot since the 2000s and when Georgia was doing this, and we're not in this unipolar moment that we were in the 2000s. And so Armenia is operating under very different assumptions, and I don't think they're going to go down the same path that Georgia did.
0: Joshua Kuchera, Senior Analyst for the South Caucasus region at the International Crisis Group. Thank you very much for joining us today. This is The Globalist. We've just passed 15:12 in Pyongyang, 7:12 here in London. North Korean leader Kim Jong-un was once in the position of Iran's regime today, working on a nuclear program in opposition to a White House that was determined to prevent him from acquiring nuclear weapons. Only in North Korea's case, the United States has most likely failed, never starting a war despite Donald Trump's threats in his first term. And now this week, Kim Jong-un said he planned to increase North Korea's output of nuclear materials exponentially. Well, I'm joined now by Dr. Marion Messmer, Director of the International Security Program at Chatham House. Marion, great to have you back on the show. Tell us, first of all, what we know, what we understand of just how much nuclear capability North Korea currently has.
4: Yeah, of course. North Korea's nuclear capability has been under a lot of scrutiny, but... as a show of strength and as a show of their equipment. So we assume in the expert community that North Korea currently has around or just under 100 nuclear weapons. But what I would also say is quite unique about North Korea's nuclear program is that we have essentially been watching it increase its capabilities, because when you start such a nuclear capability from scratch, you need to test the different components of your nuclear weapons. So North Korea is the only country to have conducted explosive nuclear tests in the 21st century, and they conducted the last nuclear test in 2017. And since then, we've seen them conduct various missile tests, because they also needed to perfect their missile technology so that they had a working delivery vehicle for their nuclear weapons. And there, the most recent development was that we saw North Korea show a smaller so-called tactical nuclear weapon, but experts essentially assumed that that would be followed by a test, and that hasn't taken place yet. So what we've seen in the last few years is essentially a lot of different tests of different types of missiles, some of which were successful, and in some cases the missile was underdeveloped. So what we can say for sure about North Korea's nuclear program is that they have these enrichment facilities, a new one just unveiled, which allows them to enrich uranium up to the level that they need for nuclear weapons. And they have some missile capabilities, but how good those missiles are is really in debate.
0: So still a lot of questions, Marion. And sorry, we lost you there for a little bit, but good to have you back.
4: Sorry about that.
0: Why does this not bother the White House more, especially when we look at what happened this week? I mean, I guess it's a question to you of how significant any announcement from Kim Jong-un is when he talks about increasing nuclear material output exponentially. Why is that not a problem for the White House?
4: I mean, I think the White House is probably pretty bothered by North Korea's nuclear weapons, especially because it was such a priority of the Trump administration to negotiate with North Korea during the first Trump term. But if we look at absolute numbers and if we look at the statement to increase the production of nuclear weapons exponentially, that's a bit of a catchphrase of the regime. Kim Jong-un has said that several times when they have unveiled a new production facility or when they have unveiled a new capability. So I wouldn't necessarily take that literally. I think that's more of a phrase of propaganda that they have settled on, sounding good and sounding scary. Because if you actually wanted to increase the production of nuclear weapons exponentially, that would be quite a difficult thing to do. And the other element why this perhaps isn't the biggest threat to the White House as such is that we're still not 100% clear whether the intercontinental ballistic missiles that North Korea would need to reach the US are actually the most capable missiles that they've got. So in other words, it's not clear that they would survive the re-entry into the atmosphere after they're fired. And it's also not clear that they have the technology that a lot of the more sophisticated nuclear armed states have, which is that you can put several warheads on one missile, and that makes it much harder to intercept them.

0: ASL, but North Korea has never visibly tested that technology, so it's not clear that they have that. So I would take the North Korean nuclear program incredibly seriously. I mean, they have a small stockpile of nuclear weapons at this point, but the biggest threat that they are is for the region. And if you look at who is concerned about North Korea's nuclear program, South Korea is always the most concerned state for obvious reasons, closely followed by other states in the region, such as Japan, that could probably be fairly easily reached with the missile capabilities that North Korea has to date. But for the US has the luxury that even though it is, of course, allied with a lot of states in the region, it is just far enough away that North Korea probably actually can't reach it with its missiles at this point.
1: Well, compare that then, Marion, to Iran for us, if you could, because obviously there's been a war fought in Iran by the United States. There are negotiations to stop Iran's nuclear program ongoing. Is there a reason beyond politics that you can see from your expertise for why the US would be more concerned about Iran than North Korea?
0: Well, I think the difference also is that North Korea already has nuclear weapons, whereas Iran doesn't have nuclear weapons and hasn't taken the many steps that are included beyond enriching uranium to a certain level to acquire nuclear weapons, right? So I think perhaps spooked by the North Korean case, the US probably wanted to make absolutely sure that Iran wouldn't be in a position to acquire nuclear weapons. And they also faced a lot of pressure by its allies in the region, such as Israel, that probably equally wanted to make sure that Iran wouldn't acquire nuclear weapons. So, one of the things that actually concerns me about the precedent of US attacks on Iran in that context is that if another state wanted to acquire nuclear weapons, if they are looking at the North Korean case versus the Iranian case, what they're learning from that is that you should actually acquire nuclear weapons and put them on the table as a fait accompli so that you will not be bombed. Whereas Iran has been engaging in negotiations about the limits to its enrichment. It is still a member of the Non-Proliferation Treaty, the global treaty that essentially precludes states from acquiring nuclear weapons in exchange for access to peaceful nuclear technology. And it has engaged in various rounds of negotiations with the US and with other states, and disclosed quite a lot of information about its nuclear program in the process. So while we know that Iran feels very strongly that it wants to have a nuclear program, as it says, for peaceful uses, so for nuclear energy, for nuclear medicine, nuclear research, and so on, we actually haven't got any evidence that Iran has taken steps towards building nuclear weapons beyond the enrichment facilities that it's got.
1: Marion Messmer of Chatham House, thank you very much for joining us today. Much appreciated. Still to come in the program.
2: We learned that the people of Poland can go to hell.
1: No, Andrew Mueller has not just alienated the entire nation of Poland. He'll explain in what we learned a little later in the show. This is The Globalist.
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1: This is The Globalist. The time is 7:21 here in London. Let's continue now with today's newspapers. And joining me from Lisbon for that is Monocle's senior foreign correspondent, Carlotta Ribello. Carlotta, you are back in Lisbon. How's life there?
4: All good, Chris. Life in Lisbon yesterday was a bank holiday here in Portugal. And before that, we had a day of general strike. So it's feeling like a particularly good Friday.
1: Holidays and general strikes. What a combination for you to have over there. We wanted to start with a story that we will be discussing just a little bit later in this show from Germany's perspective. The loser of this story from the week, Portugal is the winner, one of the winners, along with my own home country of Austria, getting a return to the UN Security Council.
4: Absolutely. And I thought because of the win with Austria, you wouldn't be too sad about Germany missing out on this one, Chris. But yes, this is Portugal winning back a vote to the UN, to return to the UN Security Council. Now, it's important to say that this was unprecedented for Portugal in winning it in the first round. It will be the fourth time that Portugal has a seat at the table. But the fact that it was in the first round and really shows what has been described as a triumph for Portuguese diplomacy. Now, the president, Seguro, has said that this shows that Portugal's, you know, credibility and trust and respect within the international community, and the culmination, indeed, of over a decade of behind-the-scenes championing and diplomatic talks have really paved the way for this result. It's all over the newspapers in over here. It was all over the opening of the news bulletins in the evening on television as well. So it's big news for the small nation of Portugal.
1: It is big news for countries like Portugal and Austria. And as I say, we'll get into Germany a little bit later in the show. But Carlotta, I did want to go to your next story on Cuba, because there is so much happening on Cuba at the moment. We've got this embargo, of course, by the United States. I was mentioning in the headlines there are sanctions now on the Cuban president. And you bring us a story about the hospitality sector also facing, people leaving.
4: Absolutely. I thought it was super interesting, the story. It's actually the editor-in-chief letter in today's El País from Spain. And there's a few articles regarding Cuba. And this is because of the big news of this week, which is the two big Spanish hospitality groups, Meliá Hotels and Iberostar Hotels, which have announced a major rollback of their operations in the island nation. Now, this is because new sanctions, as you know, are coming into effect actually today, which would mean if they continue to operate, their assets, the assets of these Spanish companies, could be frozen due to the sanctions being imposed by the United States. So it just shows you just how much the pressure by the Trump administration is having international repercussions. Now, it's important to remember that Spain, you know, Spanish companies have had a historic relation with Cuba. And, you know, since the 1990s, when the hotel sector really boomed with the Spanish companies entering Cuba, El País says that some $465 million are estimated to be invested since then in the hotel sector, in tobacco, and also in wholesale trade. So this withdrawal really is not just impacting hospitality, but will really diminish what has been fundamentally an arm of Spain's, you know, foreign policy on the island and of Cuba's expected revenue. It's not just a business decision. It just really shows that this status quo, that this the situation is unsustainable, and that, you know, a paralysis of this sort for an island that relies so much on tourism, for so much of the money that comes from abroad, it just really can't go on like this.
1: Now, Carlotta, to go back to Lisbon or Portugal for you, because there's another story, and we've covered the St. Petersburg summit of Vladimir Putin, where some leaders have been attending, including Germany's AFD. The Germany's AFD far-right party is also been in Portugal for a gathering of European far-right leaders, the Remigration Summit.
4: Yes, so the Remigration Summit took place earlier in the week, but only now are we starting to get some more details on it. As you can imagine, the security apparatus around it was quite huge. The reports say that they changed locations, not just the venue, but entirely which city would host it, just with a few hours' notice, precisely to avoid any issues. And the location itself was only revealed a few hours before the event as well, with a big deployment of Portuguese police too. But this Remigration Summit, which is a word that the far-right leaders are trying to, I guess, adopt, coming from the US actually, which is this concept that you advocate for mass deportations of immigrants and their descendants. So they had a summit. The initial numbers say around 500 influencers and activists and far-right political leaders gathered there to discuss this concept. And among Spain's Vox and Germany's AfD, one of the key guests was Gregory Bovino, who, of course, you will remember as the United States' former Border Patrol chief and indeed the, figure behind Donald Trump's anti-immigration, anti-illegal immigration policy.

0: not really the case anymore. It's the second edition of the summit. The first one last year happened in Italy, and there is a reason why it came here now. And I think it really shows how the discourse is changing.
1: Now, just quickly, Carlotta, we also have a story from Lisbon. Its metro is going ahead, or the expansion, rather, of it.
0: It's going ahead, Chris, but very, very slowly, but it is going ahead, so I will consider that good news. We have news this morning of both the delivery of 14 new carriages, triple carriages, and for you to get an idea of the slow pace, these were ordered in 2020. So they finally made it to the Iberian Peninsula and to Lisbon, but also, more importantly, is this long-awaited plan for a circle line in Lisbon, and also the creation of a new line, the purple or violet line, unsure yet of the translation. But now this is confirmed that the Circle Line will indeed open to the public next year, and this is after a 3.5-year delay. So next time you visit Lisbon, it will be much easier to get around. And one of the key concerns for residents has always been the expansion of the network, and it seems we're finally getting it.
1: Well, I look forward to that the next time I visit Lisbon. Better than strikes. Carlotta Ribello in Lisbon, thank you very much for joining us. You're with The Globalist on Monocle Radio. Now, here's what else we're keeping an eye on today. The U.S. House of Representatives has passed legislation providing support for Ukraine and imposing fresh sanctions on Russia, defying the White House. Ukrainian President Volodymyr Zelensky has meanwhile written a letter to Russia's President Vladimir Putin calling for a meeting and a full ceasefire. Chinese President Xi Jinping is to visit North Korea next week at the invitation of Kim Jong-un, according to the two countries' state news agencies. It would mark his first visit to Pyongyang in nearly 7 years and comes after summits with Presidents Trump and Putin. The U.S. Treasury Department has imposed sanctions on Cuban President Miguel Díaz-Canel, along with his wife and two other members of the Castro family. Former President Raúl Castro has been charged with murder and 11 other Cuban officials sanctioned last month, as a U.S. embargo on Cuba remains in place. And Mexican President Claudia Sheinbaum will this weekend unveil the final prototype for Alinea, a state-backed, ultra-affordable electric microcar aimed at giving young people and families the opportunity to buy a car. You can read more about it in today's edition of our daily newsletter, The Monocle Minute. This is The Globalist. Stay tuned. Germany's politicians are ruminating over the country's place in the world after Germany was passed over this week for a place in the United Nations Security Council as a non-permanent member. Austria was chosen by countries as one of the five nations to join for the next 2 years instead. And the question for Berlin is whether this was simply a choice for a smaller country over a bigger one, or is it something deeper about how Germany and its government under Chancellor Friedrich Merz is seen by the rest of the world? Well, I'm joined now by Marc Speich, Secretary General of the Konrad Adenauer Foundation. Marc, thank you very much for joining us right here in Midori House.
2: My pleasure being here.
1: So there is a risk, I think, of making too much of a story like this. Germany's been a member of the Security Council in the past. It applied later than Austria and Portugal. But nonetheless, it's been interesting to watch the reaction over the last couple of days. Germany's own foreign minister, Johann Wadephul, described it as a failure. He even suggested that this was partly because Germany is too confident on Ukraine, that Russia wanted to stop Germany from becoming a member of the Security Council. What do you make of all that?
2: I mean, of course, pundits are all over who now say that it is it's a big failure and Germany has been too late and displaying too little effort. I actually wouldn't go that far. I think, as you rightly mentioned, I mean, Germany has been a member. There are other applicants. But of course, there is also, and here I would agree to what the foreign minister said, of course, there are motives by some other geopolitical actors to prevent Germany from getting that seat. So if neutrality, I mean, that is, of course, the case for Austria, if neutrality helps to get the seat, then I would rather not get the seat. And obviously also, I mean, let's be very honest, the Security Council hasn't been too functional in the recent time.

0: How does Germany view an organization like the United Nations when, as you describe, this happened because a country like Russia doesn't want a non-neutral member like Germany? It's a sign that Germany is speaking out, but that's also a sign that the United Nations is struggling as an institution.
1: It is struggling. I mean, but it is struggling also because its biggest donor, the United States, are withdrawing at least partially. And Germany has been stepping up its efforts to support the United Nations. As you know, I mean, it's the second biggest donor, and in some fields, even the biggest donor. So there has been a quite substantial commitment here. So it's for us, it's still an institution worth supporting. But of course, we see also the need for reform. And I think that the problem might be, I mean, seeing that failure, if you like to call it like that, that will also, of course, resonate with the German public. And of course, given the fact that we are under heavy budgetary strains, that might cause a discussion whether we are doing too much here. And I think that is, for me, that's the wrong discussion, but it might happen, obviously, given the fact that we have populist political forces at work. And of course, they will seize that opportunity and to challenge our commitment here. I think we should stay committed and just look for other channels to push our agenda.
0: You did mention the U.S. there and how Germany has stepped into that void. But more broadly, how Germany and Friedrich Merz has handled the U.S. has also been part of the chatter around this, shall we say, whether Germany should be conciliatory towards Donald Trump, for that matter, also whether it should be conciliatory towards Israel. Both of those have been raised as arguments around this not getting the Security Council seat. What have you made of how Merz has sort of positioned himself in this very challenging world order we're in?
1: It is a very challenging world order, and it is a very, very, very challenging relationship when it comes to the U.S. administration right now. On the one hand, the U.S. are still an indispensable partner, I would say, within the transatlantic community, given all the assets they control, and from a personal point of view, also given the deep ties that go beyond a purely transactional perspective. Well, we clearly see that this is not seen in all political quarters on the other side of the pond, obviously. And I think Friedrich Merz was quite good at finding a very balanced approach to that. I mean, on the one hand, finding a right way to talk to Donald Trump, and on the other hand, making very clear that we are still believing in a transatlantic alliance that is not purely transactional. And then, of course, in a way, living up to the promise that Olaf Scholz made, and that is making the Zeitenwende real by stepping up the military buildup and supporting that with enormous financial means. So I think that was the right approach. And you never know what happens in the next minute or the next hour, what happens on Truth Social or on X, whatever. And I think he found a way of dealing with that. Then in more recently, I think the challenges mounted, obviously, with the war in Iran, where the transatlantic partners just weren't consulted.
0: Do you get the sense that Friedrich Merz, and by extension, in a way, Germany, is confident in its role on the world stage? Because you mentioned something like the Zeitenwende of Olaf Scholz, this increase in military spending. There are a lot of countries in Europe that want Germany to take a bigger role than it has in the past, to lead from the front. But that's not an easy transition for Germany, is it?
1: You're absolutely right. I mean, that is a very profound transition. If you look to Germany's position in the recent decades, there was always a geopolitical reluctance. Germany was always feeling rather comfortable when others were doing that kind of business. Germany was prepared to pay, but not too prepared to act visibly. I mean, that has changed in recent years. I mean, given our commitment in Afghanistan with troops, I mean, and combat troops, I mean, that has been a major shift. So that has been the first signs of that shift. Now it has become a major shift. I mean, Germany will become the third biggest defense spender in the world. I mean, I'm sure that we will overtake Russia even in purchasing power parity terms. So And that role, of course, comes with a commitment that is political. And I think here, Friedrich Merz is very clear. I mean, he sees the responsibility that we have. He sees that we have done definitely too little in the recent decades, that we have enjoyed the peace dividend, and now we have to make up for what we haven't done in the past. So that is very clear, and I would say there is a lot of public support for that. And I think it's also sought after by our European neighbors. Of course, I mean, you always get into that discussion on is Germany becoming too big again, too powerful again. But sometimes I have the feeling that this discussion is mainly that's happening in Germany. It's not happening in Poland. It's not happening in Italy. It's not happening in the Baltic states. They want that German commitment. That's at least what I get.
0: The fact that in the past Germany would pay for things and not be perhaps as communicative on the front, has that shifted almost a bit? We are now seeing this military buildup, but at the same time, frankly, the economy is the side that is actually struggling.
1: You're absolutely right. In the past, it was exactly the opposite. So the economy was for a long time at least booming, and Germany was the powerhouse of Europe in economic terms. That is no longer the case. So we see the economic dynamic is with others. It's not with Germany. And to play that role in a sustainable way, Germany, of course, has to regain its economic strength. Otherwise, it will not be able to bolster that military effort. And because, I mean, now it's all debt paid. I mean, we have that exemption from the debt brake in the German constitution for defense spending. We have a special fund for infrastructure that also might be used at least partially for dual use infrastructure, but that is all financed by debt. It has to get back into the regular budget, and that's quite a challenge because that's only possible if we regain the economic strength.
0: Marc Speich of the Konrad Adenauer Foundation, thank you very much for joining us.
1: Thank you for having me.
0: You're listening to The Globalist on Monocle Radio, and it's time now for our weekly musings on the bizarre state of the world. Here is Andrew Muller and what we learned.
2: We learned this week that despite what might have been widely and indeed forgivably assumed, Young MC, Brett Michaels, Morris Day, Martina McBride and the Commodores are all, in the year of our Lord 2026, in a position to turn down work.
3: The president also targeted musical acts who have pulled out of Freedom 250 celebrations, calling them overpriced singers.
2: And/or we learned that all of the above suboptimal entertainers had decided that there is something beneath their dignity. And by way of benchmark, this is one of the things in which former Poison yelper Brett Michaels has willingly participated.
4: Get everything ready. We got 25 hot women moving in. And I know, deep in my heart, deep in my soul, and deep in my loins, that one of these 25 women is going to be the one for me.
2: Rock of Love with Brett Michaels. 3 goddamn seasons, 40 goddamn episodes. If any of our many listeners in the United States are wondering whether persisting with the lark these last 2.5 centuries has really been worth it. Anyway, we learned that despite these desertions, a couple of the acts inexplicably engaged to wish the Declaration of Independence a happy semi-quincentennial intended to honour the booking, by golly, and they were...
5: Ice, baby. All right, stop. Collaborate and listen. Ice is back with my brand new invention.
2: Vanilla Ice, possibly, who knows, out of sympathy for a fellow Floridian with weird blonde hair who was perhaps briefly mildly amusing 3 or 4 decades ago, and...
6: It's a tragedy for me to see the dream is over.
2: The surviving half of Milli Vanilli. Maybe, again, this is mere inane speculation, a case of game recognizing game when it comes to perpetrating a massively profitable scam at the expense of the credulity of the American public.
7: Ooh.
2: But... and thank you for that. Best New Artist at the 1990 Grammy Awards, in case anyone is wondering how seriously to take these things. Anyway, we learned that even Milli Actual Vanilli had decided upon mature reflection that participation in the Freedom 250 concerts might cause people to doubt their artistic integrity.
8: But throughout the week, can turn into a circus. Mm. And this is not what I signed for.
2: Which would be like people doubting the ability of a heron to ride a bicycle. Come on, producers, make an effort. Thank you. But we learned that, to extend Milli Vanilli's astute circus simile, the ringleader of this particular big top had rethought the lineup.
9: President Trump says he will now headline a celebration of the country's 250th anniversary on the National Mall after several artists backed out of performances.
2: Yes. We learned that instead of the originally envisioned several days' worth of special performances by acts who most Americans could only otherwise see live in concert if they happened to be staying at the Holiday Inn in Topeka on a Tuesday night, President Donald Trump would, however reluctantly and uncharacteristically, make it all about himself.
10: Hooray.
2: But we learned that he was at least workshopping some new material. For while America as a nation and the rest of us as an increasingly bemused world can doubtless anticipate the greatest hits, like Who Isn't Looking Forward to Hearing?
11: I never understood wind, and I know windmills very much. I've studied it better than anybody. I know it's very expensive. They're made in China.
2: Or singing along with...
12: And you go into the shower, right? You turn on the water, drip, drip, drip.
2: Or perhaps even being treated to some earlier work for the True Heads.
12: And then they have cans of soup. Soup.
2: The Soup Soup Song, am I right? Two 1990 cultural references in one, what we learned, that's how tightly our thumb grips the pulse of our time.
13: Come on.
14: Just... get on with it.
2: Where were we? Yes, we learned that Trump's new bit is about the length of the Lincoln Memorial reflecting pool in Washington, D.C., relative to the height of well-known skyscrapers. Hit it.
12: Those are among the tallest buildings in the world, including the Empire State Building, World Trade Center, Sears Tower, Chicago. So if you lay it on its side, you take two or three of them to fill it in, because the width is very, almost 200 feet wide.
2: Don't know if we'd open with it, to be honest. And...
15: Matko, matko, Jaśko idzie!
2: We learned that the people of Poland can go to hell.
16: What? That's like totally uncalled for.
17: I know some great Polish people.
2: Bear with us. We mean no ill will to the nation or people of Poland. We note merely that a controversial bus route to the Polish seaside settlement of Hell, with one L, has been revived.
18: Yeah.
2: Regular tuners in to this, the weekly What We Learn news review on Monocle Radio, may recall that some while back we learned that Hell's local bus company, PKS Gdynia, had buckled before the teeth gnashing and garment rending of local Bible chewers who were unamused by the adorning of the bus to Hell with the route number 666 and changed the number to 669, which you'd reckon might cause more problems than it solved. Anyway, we learned that a different operator of Charabank services, specifically Flixbus, has instituted a new service from Krakow via Warsaw to Hell and dubbed it Route 666, from which we learned researching this bit has delighted the world sub-editors, who can once again wheel out the Highway to Hell headlines. But we, for one whimsical news review, are checking out on a deeper cut.

0: 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I'm Andrew Muller.
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2: IQ, EQ, and AI. Three components key to the craft of innovation at UBS. Because to stay ahead in a rapidly evolving age, you need a partner with decades of experience, endless passion for the work, and a finger on the pulse of leading technologies, bridging human expertise with artificial intelligence, all to elevate you. 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
1: Now, Orkestra is one of the newest additions to Istanbul's food scene, opening its doors in 2022 with a fusion of gastronomy and great music. It immediately caught the attention of the Michelin inspectors and has secured a reputation for innovative, laid-back dining. Monocle's Istanbul correspondent Hannah Lucinda Smith met the founder and head chef, Cenk Demirsason, to find out more.
3: It's Friday evening in Orkestra, one of Istanbul's newest and best-rated restaurants, and the team is getting ready for a busy shift. This is the Tableton Nab in Istanbul these days. Opened in 2022 by husband and wife team Cenk Demirsason and Deborah İpekel, Orkestra has already picked up a Michelin star for its eclectic cuisine and its rich jazz-inspired interiors. I met with Demirsason before service started to hear more about their inspiration and Istanbul's evolution as a fine dining destination.
4: So the idea actually started by me and my wife. My wife, Deborah, she used to be in the music business. We really wanted to combine that music and food. The name Orkestra comes from a jazz band called Sun Ra and his orchestra. It's a New Yorker free jazz band. The reason they were calling themselves Orkestra, because they were doing something not like a classic orchestra, but more free style music. But at the end, the main idea was to combine music and food in a very relaxed but also in an elegant environment. We really didn't want to be a classic fine dining restaurant.
3: Orkestra's home is a discreet modernist villa in the Etiler district, and as soon as you walk through the doors, it's clear that this is a place designed with coolness and comfort in mind. In the wood-panelled main room, diners face each other across round tables cocooned by curved leather sofas, while upstairs is a dancing space complete with decks and a vinyl disco collection. But as impeccably designed as Orkestra is, none of it overshadows the main event, the food. Although he steers clear of a purely Turkish label, Demirsason brings elements of his home city's flavours and traditions into his dishes.
4: So I studied in France, in Lyon. So I really learned the basic, classic French techniques. I started to figure out that there's a lot to discover in Turkey too. But here we have a great geography. We have four different seas, we have four different seasons. We have the eastern part of Turkey, we have the Aegean part, we have the southern part, and all those regions have different specialties. I really wanted to include those ingredients to my French cooking, but without being too French and without being too Turkish. It's all local ingredients. Even though I do French techniques or Asian-inspired dishes, of course I have few international ingredients, but most of my food is local ingredients. In Istanbul, we're very seasonal, actually. We've been always seasonal without knowing it. Seasonality maybe became trendy in the world in the past 10, 15 years, but Turkish people were always having food seasonally. Like, we always know when, like, a bonito from Bosphorus comes around the city and when you should eat them and when it's turbo season or when the good shrimps from Aegean part comes to Istanbul. Like, 6-7 years, Istanbul restaurants, they understood that with their food quality, with their service quality, they can attract much more people from all around the world.
3: What do you think Istanbul has that other cities don't in terms of fine dining?
4: I think Istanbul is a very, very special place because it's the biggest city in Turkey where all other Turkish people from other cities that they move here creates a nice complexity between Turkish people, actually. I can't say we have a lot of expats from outside, but we have a lot of expats from other cities of Turkey. All those people, they create that unique mélange, like a mixture of cultures in one city. We can get influenced by Europe, but we can also get influenced by the Eastern. True, that's the bridge between East and West.
3: Just looking at the plates coming out of the kitchen, it's clear to see this symphony of influences and cuisines on our Kestra's menu. Our favourites, the tuna with sashimi ice cream, a stalwart since opening day, the veal cheek ravioli in mushroom consommé, and the pear and frangipani ice cream, paired with one of the up-and-coming Turkish wines on the list. But I finished by asking Cenk Deban Sason which one Turkish dish he would recommend to a first-time visitor in Istanbul.
4: I think a nice roasted aubergine is something that people has to taste in Turkey. If you're a Turkish cook, I think you have to also know it, because we're very strong on our aubergine game here in Turkey. And there are million different ways of doing it. But like a very simple roasted aubergine salad with some feta cheese and a nice glass of rakı is very precious to me.
3: For Monocle in Istanbul, I'm Hannah Lucinda Smith.
1: Monocle's Hannah Lucinda Smith at Orchestra in Istanbul. Thank you very much for that. You're listening to The Globalist on Monocle Radio. It is 15:53 in Tokyo, 7:53 here in London. Now, finally, on today's show, it's time for a roundup of music news with an Asian twist, because I'm joined from our Tokyo studio by Patrick St. Michel, Tokyo-based writer with a focus on Japanese music. Patrick, good afternoon to Tokyo.
5: Good morning to you. How are you today? Thanks for having me.
1: Very good to have you on the show. I understand, though, that you bring us some sad news, at least from Tokyo to begin with. There's been a last concert of a household name there.
5: That's true. Japanese idol fans across the nation are probably still coping with the fact that the beloved pop group Arashi officially called it quits after 27 years together, following a May 31st performance at Tokyo Dome, one of the biggest venues in the capital, that saw just thousands upon thousands of people going to watch it. Trying to get tickets was madness. And it was just this real big emotional moment for so many following pop music here.
1: Tell us why emotional, or at least just give us a little more on how big Arashi was in Japan.
5: So Arashi, they came together at the very end of the 1990s and really kind of became a monocultural force in Japanese, not just music, but entertainment in the 21st century. The members of Arashi didn't just release songs and perform live. They also starred in movies and TV shows and did basically anything that crossed over into the world of entertainment. As a result, an entire generation of people, I'd say especially millennials in Japan, they kind of like grew up with Arashi, and it was this really like central part of their experience in the 2000s and beyond. So having to say goodbye to them is like almost saying goodbye to a longtime friend.
1: Well, absolutely. So for those millennials, if you do need some other musical influences now that Arashi is leaving the stage, I understand there's a music festival they can look to for the future of J-pop.
5: Yes, recently there was an event that was actually held in Los Angeles called Shippongu that kind of showcased the next wave of Japanese music that's not only already popular here in Japan, but is also trying to make greater strides internationally. This was an event held in the middle of May outside of the famous Rose Bowl venue in Pasadena, California. and it featured a good mix of sounds from Japan. You had a headliner, Otto, who's a really famous singer. You had rock bands like Man with a Mission. And you even had a rapper named Yuki Chiba, who represents more of the country's hip-hop side of things.
1: So that's some of the positive influences. And all of that takes us beyond anime, I understand, as well. Although, Michael, just to end, Patrick, I understand that there were the 10th Anime Awards, 10th Anime Awards also spotlighting the industry's international reach.
5: Yes, this was a few, I want to say 2 weeks ago, the major anime streamer Crunchyroll, which is owned by Sony, put on the 10th edition of their Anime Awards, which aims to not only honor the many creators in the world of Japanese anime, but also kind of is a flex to show how international this industry has become. This year, they had Western celebrities such as The Weeknd, the famous singer, and assorted actors. They had Winston Duke from the Marvel Universe, among others, present to present awards and kind of just showcase their own personal love of anime as a way to broadcast to the world, hey, look how big this industry has gotten, not just here, but all over the globe.
1: Absolutely huge. We have just 30 more seconds, but Patrick, I mean, is anime as big still in Japan as it is everywhere else, or are they looking elsewhere?
5: Anime is definitely still big. Even just walking over to the studio today, I saw plenty of anime in convenience store windows and elsewhere. But one of the interesting developments in recent years that Crunchyroll aims to celebrate is the international market is now bigger than the domestic market. That's how hungry the world is for anime.
1: Absolutely huge. Hungry international watchers of anime. Patrick Saint-Michel in Tokyo, thanks so much for joining us from the studio there. That's all the time we have for today's program. Thanks to our producers, Angelica Jobson and Ryuma Takahashi, our researcher, Josefina Gomez, and our studio manager, Elliot Greenfield, with editing assistance from Christy O'Grady and Jack Jewers. After the headlines, there is more music on the way. The Briefing is live at midday in London. Emma Nelson is your host for that. The Globalist returns at the same time on Monday. I'm Chris Chermak. Have a great weekend, everyone, and thanks for listening.

0: You're listening to Monocle Radio in association with Chanel Watches. 7 times stronger than steel, the J12 ceramic is unmatched in its resistance to abrasions over time. Yet its greatest strength lies in its softness. Polished with diamond powder, it feels as smooth as silk against the skin. Combined with the Caliber 12.1 manufacturer movement, the exceptional material embodies all the expertise and cutting-edge technology of Chanel watchmaking. An invincible softness that becomes one with whomever wears it. Chanel Watches, official timekeeper of Monocle Radio.
1: It is 1600 in Seoul, 9 a.m. in Rome, 8 a.m. here in London, and 1 a.m. in Mexico City. That's the time on Monocle Radio, brought to you by Chanel Watches. Coming to you from Studio One at Midori House in London, I'm Chris Chermak with you for the next few hours on Monocle Radio. We did just hear The Globalist. You can listen back to today's show online or wherever you get your podcasts. Otherwise, hope you enjoyed the show. Stay tuned. We'll have another look, live look at the day's biggest stories on The Briefing as well. That's coming up at midday London time. Emma Nelson is your host for that. This hour, we'll look at the controversy hitting Ferrari. That's on the Foreign Desk Explainer with Andrew Muller. We'll also have the latest episode of The Foreign Desk later on this morning. And the rock legend Jack White sits down in the hot seat for the big interview with Tom Webb. We'll be enjoying some great music as well, interspersed between all of that. Closer look at some of the day's top stories we're following as well. But first, here are the day's main news headlines. The U.S. House of Representatives has passed legislation providing support for Ukraine and imposing fresh sanctions on Russia, defying the White House. Ukrainian President Volodymyr Zelensky has meanwhile written a letter to Vladimir Putin calling for a meeting and a full ceasefire. The U.S. Treasury Department has imposed sanctions on Cuban President Miguel Díaz-Canel along with his wife and two other members of the Castro family. Former President Raúl Castro was charged with murder and 11 other Cuban officials sanctioned last month, as a U.S. blockade on Cuba remains in place. Chinese President Xi Jinping is to visit North Korea next week at the invitation of Kim Jong-un, according to the two countries' state news agencies. It would mark his first visit to Pyongyang in nearly 7 years and comes after summits with President Trump and Putin. And Mexican President Claudia Sheinbaum will this weekend unveil the final prototype for Alinea, a state-backed, ultra-affordable electric microcar aimed at giving young people and families the opportunity to buy a car. You can read more about it in today's edition of our daily newsletter, The Monocle Minute. I'm Chris Chermak, and that's the news here on Monocle Radio.

0: A few more stories for you from the Wall Street Journal. Like two cats circling is the quote of their main story. Kamala Harris and Gavin Newsom are weighing a 2028 showdown. These two claim to be friends, but many expect a gloves-off brawl should the two California Democrats decide to run for president. Let's see, some other stories here. Javier Milei's online trolling fueled his rise. It is hurting his free market overhaul. The Argentinian president, the leader, used X to vault from obscurity to power. Well, now his social media feuds are alienating potential allies and frustrating voters. An exclusive as well that real-time satellite intelligence is making Ukraine's drone strikes deadlier than ever. Commercial satellite imagery sent straight to soldiers' phones is speeding up the kill chain and causing new problems for Russian forces. And also a guide to buying SpaceX shares via your brokerage account. Investing in an IPO means stomaching the potential for volatility in early trading. A bit of a guide from the Wall Street Journal for you. SpaceX going to be one of the biggest IPOs in American history. Those are some of the stories from the Wall Street Journal. You can also sign up to our own daily newsletter. That is the Monocle Minute. Head over to monocle.com/minute. For now, though, here on Monocle Radio, it's time to delve into the latest episode of the Foreign Desk Explainer.
1: It might have been supposed that if there was one thing on which Italy's famously demonstrative people could agree, it was Ferrari. At home and abroad, Ferrari is commonly understood as the supreme exemplar of Italy at its fabulous best. Stylish and swaggering, beautiful and powerful, generally untethered by quotidian considerations of practicality or dreary notions of common sense. Everybody who has ever owned a car has probably kind of wished it was a Ferrari. Even those who can actually afford to make the dream a reality will go to the kind of lengths rarely voluntarily endured by the supercar level wealthy. The wait time for a new Ferrari is around 2 years from order to delivery. Of the 10 most expensive cars ever sold at auction, 7 have been Ferraris. Everybody who has ever raced a car has definitely wished it was a Ferrari. Scuderia Ferrari, its racing division, has been a fixture of Formula One since 1950, and all the greats eventually fancy their chances of adding to the glories to which Ferrari and Italy believe themselves entitled. There are few scenes of sport-induced joy to compare with what occurs when a Ferrari wins at Monza.
2: Charles Leclerc is the winner of the Italian Grand Prix for Ferrari.
3: Mamma mia, mamma mia.

0: Ferrari has, however, and at last, found a way to divide Italy. A couple of weeks back, Ferrari announced the Ferrari Luce, the first electric vehicle to be adorned with the Prancing Horse logo. To say that it has not been hailed with unanimous acclaim is like saying that mixed reviews greeted the arrival in Europe of the Black Death. People have quibbled about Ferraris before. The 612 Scaglietti was derided as insufficiently svelte. Traditionalists disliked the 308 GT4 for being styled by Bertone rather than Pininfarina. Can you imagine? And garments were theatrically rent more recently over the Puro Sangue. Not for a name which sounds more like a detergent than a supercar. Puro Sangue washes socks whiter, but for being some sort of SUV. Puro Sangue, incidentally, actually is Italian for pure blood, if you require any further subtext. The opprobrium heaped upon the Luce, however, is not so much about what it is, but what it isn't. The Luce isn't a coupe, for starters, as Ferraris have generally been, but a four-door sedan. It isn't powered by one of Ferrari's signature growling V6s, V8s or V12s. It's electric. It isn't designed by Pininfarina or someone else appropriately Italian, but by Sir Johnny Ive, late of Apple, where he developed the iPhone, now of design collective Love From. And possibly in a tacit admission of nervousness, the Luce presented to the public in a ceremony including Italian President Sergio Mattarella and Pope Leo XIV.
1: Is this the first four-door Ferrari?
2: First five-seater.
1: First five-seater.
2: Yes.
0: Was not painted in Ferrari's familiar dashing scarlet, but a pale, fey, apologetic blue. Instant derisive comparisons were drawn online between the Ferrari Luce and the Nissan Leaf, a cheerful, functional electric hatchback which, it is scarcely necessary to note, retails at roughly 1/20th of the €550,000 sticker price of the Luce. Nissan posted an image of both cars on its social media channels with the caption, "We admit, we're flattered." The day after the veil was whisked off the Luce, 8% was whisked off Ferrari's share price.

0: man's Ferrari. But it is not only among peevish petrol heads that the Ferrari Luce has provoked pique. In Italy, and we can wearily expect in due course elsewhere, the Luce has become a front in a culture war, social and legacy media alike ablaze with scorching hot takes. Among the Italian politicians hastening to the nearest available microphone to decry this treacherous undermining of all that makes Italy great was broadly centrist senator and former Ferrari executive Carlo Calenda, who called it an aesthetic and technological insult to anyone who loves Ferrari, for which read, we can be sure he intended all upstanding Italians. Italy's Minister for Transport, inveterate populist seether Matteo Salvini, like others of his ilk, always eager to revile any manifestation of modernity as intolerably woke, thundered thus.
1: It looks like anything but a car from the prancing horse. And this is supposed to be innovation? Who knows what Enzo Ferrari would say?
0: While the Ferrari founder departed this earthly realm 38 years too early to witness this horror, we did hear from one of his successors as head of Ferrari, Luca Cordero de Montezemolo, who also declared the Luce unworthy of the prancing horse badge and chortled that here, at least, was one car the Chinese wouldn't copy. Were Montezemolo still at Ferrari, he might not have made this joke, for it rouses the spectre that haunts all European car manufacturers. The internal combustion motor, that thing that Ferrari made sound like a symphony, is not the future. At best, petrol-powered engines may be persisted with by purists, much like those record collectors willing to bear the expense and inconvenience of vinyl in the belief that it is, in one way or another, more virtuous than the technology which superseded it. China knows this, and Chinese car manufacturers are unburdened by heritage because they don't have any. They can build and sell vehicles which are merely convenient and cheap, and if the online age has reinforced any one lesson, it is that ease and price will beat quality every time. Something of this sort of angst underpins every nationalist populist movement, a fear that everything has already peaked, which is why such sentiments are most usually embraced and pronounced by those of a certain age who probably have already peaked. And it wouldn't be the first time a Ferrari has been a vehicle, literal or metaphorical, for someone's midlife crisis. For Monocle Radio, I'm Andrew Miller.
2: 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That was the Foreign Desk Explainer. You can tune in for a brand new edition every Wednesday at 2200 London time right here on Monocle Radio. We'll have the Foreign Desk a little bit later on this morning as well. This is Chris Chermak. I'm still with you at Midori House. I've got headlines at the top of the hour, but more music until then after a break.
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1: 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Zao de Sagaza before that from France as well. 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
2: Greetings, girl, and welcome to my world of phrasing right up to bat. It's the daisy age and you're about to walk top stage, so wipe your lottoes on the mat. Hip-hop love this is, and don't mind when I quiz your evolvements before the sun. But clear your court, cause this a one-man sport, and who's better for this than plugged one? Don't have to worry about me squashing other deals, cause they've already been squished. Freeze a frame of our moves the same, wish we can continue right behind the bush. You'll stay with me, I know this, but not because of all my earthly treasures, or regardless to the fact

this dance to introduce myself as the chosen one to speak. 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

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Like to begin at the cut of a rim. 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Come into bed is the move. Dolby sound will be then top crown when I put the needle into your groove.

0: It's I again, and the soul that I send is taking steps to reach your heart. Any moment you feel alone, I can fill up your empty part. We can ascend till we reach daylight heaven, and in a spin we'll hit the top 10. Then we could meet Mr. Stucky and Pop's brother Lucky will preach, let the wedding, the wedding. Shot by an arrow of Cupid through a string of a G-clef, my dear, I claim your death. And if you could hear me, by golly G, true Goy is ready for what you possess. 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
1: I know.

0: Antoine Bourrachaud there out of France with Sailing Away. Charlotte Cardin before that as well. Taking us to 9 a.m. here in London, we've got the Foreign Desk coming up.
1: You are listening to Monocle Radio in association with Chanel Watches. 7 times stronger than steel, the J12 ceramic is unmatched in its resistance to abrasions over time. Yet its greatest strength lies in its softness. Polished with diamond powder, it feels as smooth as silk against the skin. Combined with the Caliber 12.1 manufacture movement, the exceptional material embodies all the expertise and cutting-edge technology of Chanel watchmaking. An invincible softness that becomes one with whomever wears it. Chanel Watches, official timekeeper of Monocle Radio.
0: It is 2100 in Auckland, 11 a.m. in Beirut, 9 a.m. here in London, and 7 a.m. in Nuuk. That's the time on Monocle Radio, brought to you by Chanel Watches. Coming to you from Studio One at Midori House in London, I'm Chris Chermak with you on Monocle Radio for another few hours. Still to come today, The Briefing is live with an in-depth look at what's making the news right around the world at midday London time with Emma Nelson, your host. Before then, the introduction of prediction markets into geopolitics is the subject of this week's Foreign Desk. We'll also sit down with White Stripes legend Jack White on The Big Interview. All that plus great music as well and a closer look at some of the day's top stories. But first, here are the day's main news headlines. The U.S. House of Representatives has passed legislation providing support for Ukraine and imposing fresh sanctions on Russia, defying the White House. Ukrainian President Volodymyr Zelensky has meanwhile written a letter to Vladimir Putin calling for a meeting and a full ceasefire. The U.S. Treasury Department has imposed sanctions on Cuban President Miguel Díaz-Canel along with his wife and two other members of the Castro family. Former President Raúl Castro was charged with murder and 11 other Cuban officials sanctioned last month as a U.S. blockade on Cuba remains in place. Chinese President Xi Jinping is to visit North Korea next week at the invitation of Kim Jong-un, according to the two countries' state news agencies. It would mark his first visit to Pyongyang in nearly 7 years and comes after summits with President Trump and Putin. And Mexican President Claudia Sheinbaum will this weekend unveil the final prototype for Alinea, a state-backed, ultra-affordable electric microcar aimed at giving young people and families the opportunity to buy a car. You can read more about it in today's edition of our daily newsletter, The Monocle Minute. I'm Chris Chermak, and that's the news here on Monocle Radio.

0: Now, a look at some more headlines for you from Politico's European edition, leading with right here in the UK, how Andy Burnham is rebranding as Labour's Man of the People. The Manchester mayor, who is making a run to become an MP, has also confirmed that he will potentially stand against Keir Starmer for the Labour Party. Politico has a story about his look and time at Great Manchester mayor, attempting to return to Parliament, and kind of how he's, yes, shaped himself as a man of the people there. Emmanuel Macron is weighing his options for wooing Donald Trump at the G7. Dinner at Versailles or maybe golf is the question for Politico. The French president wants to stop his U.S. counterpart from bailing out of France's G7 summit coming up later this year. The European Union Parliament has hosted an event by a group accused of being a pro-Russian sect that believes aliens walk among us. MEPs complained about the Alatra Global Research Center holding an event on the Parliament's premises. Some strange views from them. And one final thing as well. Ursula von der Leyen's AI pick triggers a conflict of interest criticism. The Siemens chair will advise the Commission on industrial applications of artificial intelligence. The appointment of Siemens' chairman as an advisor is triggering a backlash from Brussels, just weeks after the German engineering giant helped secure a rollback of the EU's AI rules. Ursula von der Leyen under fire there. Those are some of the stories you can read on Politico's European website. You can always also sign up to our own daily newsletter. That is the Monocle Minute. Head over to monocle.com/minute. For now, though, here on Monocle Radio, it is time for Andrew Muller and the Foreign Desk.
1: January 2nd, 2026 was a good day for the United States military. Whatever one's views on the legality, morality or probity of the raid on Caracas to seize Venezuelan President Nicolas Maduro, Operation Inherent Resolve, as it was called, went with scarcely a hitch. The Americans were in and out in under 150 minutes, Maduro and his wife taken alive. But January 2nd, 2026 appears to have been an especially good day for one US soldier. In April, Gannon Ken Van Dyke, a Green Beret-wearing Master Sergeant with US Army Special Forces, was charged with, among other offences, the unlawful use of confidential government information for personal gain. It is alleged that in the days before the raid, he bet around $34,000 on imminent US action in Venezuela and cleaned up to the tune of $400,000 or so. He has pleaded not guilty. It is very far from the only such alleged or actual incident. One Israeli Air Force officer has been quoted as saying his entire squadron is at it. The platform Van Dyke is accused of using is Polymarket. Polymarket, as the name very strongly insinuates, is an online betting exchange which permits customers to take positions on more or less anything. As of this writing, Polymarket customers can punt, for example, on whether China will invade Taiwan by the end of this year, whether the United States will acquire Iran's uranium in the same time frame, and when the US government might formally confirm the existence of aliens. Right now, $100 in favour of that last proposition will pay $644. The bet against will return $116, which is still better than bank interest. As the case of the United States versus Master Sergeant Gannon Ken Van Dyke demonstrates, there is potentially a problem here. It is not even really that those in the know might exploit their inside knowledge. That only costs the mugs on the other end of the bet. It is that events may be contrived for profit, or that betting markets may be manipulated to influence events. A sudden plunge on imminent airstrikes against your antagonist is a relatively cheap way to discombobulate them. Are predictions markets potentially a security threat? Is there any way to regulate them? And might they actually be quite a good means of understanding the news? This is the Foreign Desk.
2: Fake news is a really big problem in the United States and around the world. And prediction markets are an antidote to fake news.
3: What's really concerning about this to me is the way that prediction markets further undermine whatever morsel of shared reality and trust we have left.
4: And that act of predicting and seeing how their thinking evolves with the stories is what keeps them coming back.
1: You're listening to The Foreign Desk with me, Andrew Muller. Our first guest is John Aristotle Phillips, founder of political data analytics firm Aristotle, which in 2014 launched the prediction market Predictit. John, first of all, introduce Predictit to our listeners. What does it actually do and how does it work?
2: Predictit is what's called a prediction market. It's structured like a stock market, but for politics and other types of events, where you are buying and selling $1 winner-take-all contracts based on whether you think an event is going to occur or not occur. So, for instance, in an election, or we'll use Starmer as an example. Mm-hmm. Will Starmer be in office on June 1st? And you can buy or sell a contract such as that. The price of the $1 winner-take-all contract, which means if you predict correctly, you get a dollar. If you predict incorrectly, you lose your investment. So the price at which you can buy or sell that Starmer contract, to use this example, is dictated by what thousands of individuals believe the odds are, because that price reflects the rough odds of that event occurring in the eyes of the predicted traders.
1: You come to this with a background as a political consultant. Where did your interest begin in converting, I guess, that knowledge and that experience into building a market of this kind?
2: Well, my interest in this goes back to the time I was a little boy. And my younger brother and I were always doing side hustles. And one of the best side hustles was shoveling snow out of our neighbor's driveways for a few dollars. And so when the weatherman would forecast that it was going to snow the next day, my brother and I would have a little betting exchange on whether or not it was going to be a snow day tomorrow. And that's where the interest in event contracts originated. Now, more recently, it was, and I guess the more proper answer to your question is, our company is a nonpartisan political technology firm. That's the parent company that incubated mm-hmm. Predictit. And the gold standard up to a decade ago for measuring likely outcomes was public opinion polling. Mm-hmm. And the problem with public opinion polling is, while it does some things very well, it's often too expensive or not responsive enough to last-minute changes, events that might influence the outcome of events. Markets, and Predictit would be one of them, but the stock market would be another, or the commodities markets, they're very sensitive to new information coming into the market. So they are more likely to reflect in real time what the odds of events are of occurring or not occurring than if you question 500 or 1,000 people and ask their opinion. If you want to know why people feel the way they do, polling, public opinion polling, is quite good. Focus groups are also quite good. They're expensive, they're hard to organize, but if done correctly, you can get inside the respondent's head and understand why they feel the way they do. But for predicting the future, focus groups and polling really aren't very good.
1: I mean, I know no system is perfect, but why do you think that prediction markets are actually likely to be more accurate in predicting what is actually going to happen than things like polling or focus groups? Because surely markets can be skewed by people betting on what they hope will happen rather than what they think will happen. And people get caught out all the time. I mean, I can remember going back 10 years just before polls closed in this country on the Brexit referendum, you could get about 15-1 on a leave vote in a two-horse race.
2: Yep. So the question is, why are prediction markets and markets more generally more accurate than survey research? And that's a subject. I don't know the answer to that. I mean, I can give you the theories as to what, and we have more than 100 universities and professors at the universities and graduate students all over the world who are studying prediction markets. They look at the data and they try to understand, for instance, questions such as, I'll give you another question that there are theories on is what makes for a super forecaster? Mm. What are the habits that someone who more consistently than the crowd is able to forecast future events? is a super forecaster for a political election in Iowa, does that man or woman have different habits than someone who is inside the Washington, D.C. beltway and is paid to make forecasts? And so there are interesting questions. I think it's a combination of things that make these markets so accurate, but high on the list is skin in the game. But I don't really care what you want to have happen. What I really care about is what is going to happen. And so if I'm incentivizing you, if you consistently bet with your heart rather than your head, you're going to lose your money. And that's one of the neat things about these prediction markets is, you know, fake news is a really big problem. A really big problem in the United States and around the world. And prediction markets, I like to think, are an antidote to fake news. Because as I say, if you consume fake news and you make your forecast based on your consumption of fake news, you're going to lose your money.
1: But do you not have any concerns that prediction markets might end up not merely reflecting events, but driving them, i.e. the people who make the decisions notice which way things are trending on prediction markets and change their own decisions or their own course accordingly? Or do you have concerns that people even contrive events in order to profit from prediction markets?
2: I'm concerned about a lot of things, but to be honest, Andrew, the chance that public opinion polling and news reporting drives events as much as prediction markets, right? So
1: But
2: we don't ban public opinion polling because politicians look at the polls when they decide what's going to come out of their mouth. What we do is we say, look, public opinion polling or prediction markets or flipping a coin, there are lots of different ways to drive events. But at the end of the day, if the event that you're forecasting will or will not occur on such and such a date, if it occurs, then you're going to make a little bit of money. And if it doesn't occur, you're not. Now, to your other point about, and I'll extrapolate, I guess, that the question is, are these markets susceptible to manipulation? And the answer is yes. And the important part of this is, we've been operating this prediction market for more than a decade. There have been no instances of, there are no scandals about insider trading, none of that stuff. And I'll tell you why. Unlike some of these other prediction markets, we have what's called a position limit, which means for most of the decade that we've been operating, the position limit was $850. It's now $3,500 is the position limit. You mean that's the maximum stake you can take in a market.
1: Okay.
2: So what that does, right, is that eliminates the ability of a whale, of a billionaire, to come in and try to skew the odds, because that can be no more than $3,500.
1: And no one's going to start a war to win $3,500, or at least you would hope.
2: Well, especially if they're going to get caught, which is the second thing that happens. In PredictIt, there is what's called identity verification. It's rigorous identity verification. You've got to produce some type of government-issued ID to prove that you are Andrew Mueller and to open an account. Now, not only are you not going to be able to skew the market, but you've got to be just pathologically stupid to provide proof of identity and then to use misappropriated, non-public, confidential information to try to place a bet.
1: That was John Aristotle Phillips, founder and CEO of PredictIt. This is The Foreign Desk. You're listening to The Foreign Desk with me, Andrew Muller. There are obvious reasons why laws get written forbidding insider trading in shares and why athletes are not generally permitted to wager on games in which they are playing. So if we're that worried about protecting the integrity of stock markets and sports, should we be at least as concerned about politics and diplomacy? Well, joining me now from New York is Sahil Desai, senior editor at The Atlantic and author of the recent piece, Insider Trading is Going to Get People Killed. Sahil, first of all, let's define our terms a little bit. When we talk about a prediction market, what do we actually mean? And what do we mean by people doing inside betting on them?
3: So prediction markets are a great coinage for these platforms. They love to call themselves prediction markets. For regular people, I would argue that prediction markets aren't actually the best way to think about these terms. I would like to just call them essentially just gambling sites, but instead of just gambling on sports, you can gamble on anything. So essentially what that means is that you can bet on the outcome of any future event, whether that's the war in Iran, whether Trump will say whatever in his next press conference, really whatever you can think of. And when we talk about insider trading on these platforms, that is arguably much more difficult to define. Because, you know, in a sense, insider trading, right, it's you can see suspiciously well-timed bets, and you might be able to surmise or even think that you might know that someone has inside information and is betting accordingly. But especially on Polymarket, where bettors are anonymous, it can be quite difficult to know for certain that insider trading is happening.
1: But what have we seen, though, especially on Polymarket, that might lead a reasonable person to suspect that that is what's going on?
3: Yeah, so we've seen a number of suspiciously well-timed bets that keep honestly happening again and again and again, particularly around geopolitical events. So, for example, maybe the quintessential example here in the U.S. was when the Trump administration decided to invade Venezuela mm-hmm. earlier this year. Someone bet tens of thousands of dollars in the immediate run-up to the invasion. And, you know, this was someone who created a new account, was only betting on events related to Venezuela, which are, you know, two signs that this person had inside information. And, you know, they came away with about $400,000. And in the last month or so, this person we've come to learn was an Army reservist. So it was someone with inside information. This person has since been charged by the Trump administration. So we have seen instances in which these suspicious bets actually are outed and lead to charges of insider trading. But there are many orders of magnitude more weird, concerning bets than there mm-hmm. are definitive signs of insider trading.
1: Well, if we assume, and I think we can, that people are taking advantage of information they may possess in order to clean up on sites like Polymarket, what actually are the risks of that beyond the people on the other side of that bet getting rinsed?
3: Yeah, I mean, I want to sit with that one for a second. In a sense, I don't want to undermine or undervalue the risks of what this raft of insider trading means for people who are actually just putting money down. You know, for example, the Wall Street Journal has reported that a very small percentage of people on Polymarket and other prediction markets are coming away with most of the money. So mm-hmm. what that functionally means if you were betting on any of these prediction markets and you don't have any inside information, you're very likely just going to lose. So, you know, in a sense, it's easy to say, oh, there's not a huge downside for insider trading, with the exception of the people who lose money. But lots of people are losing a lot of money. I would say beyond that, what's really concerning about this to me is the way that prediction markets further undermine whatever morsel of shared reality and trust we have left. For example, you know, now we live in a world in which anyone with any kind of inside information might just be leveraging it for money all the time. One instance of this is there was an NPR report from a few weeks ago in which staffers for congressional candidates talked about betting on the outcome of the races that they're working for. It seems quite concerning to me that we can have staffers for political candidates just betting on the outcomes. The other problem here is, you know, even when someone is not actually engaged in insider trading, accusations of insider trading now are just, you know, all over the place. An example that we've seen here in the U.S. is Caroline Leavitt, the White House press secretary. Mm-hmm. She ended a press conference just pretty suddenly, and people on the prediction markets said that she did that just to swing the markets, just so that it was under, I think it was like 65 minutes or something to that effect. There's no evidence of this, to be clear. But the way that we all see these accusations of insider trading makes these sort of conspiracy theories sort of like bubble up all the time now.
1: Beyond that, though, where do you see the actual risks to national security? Is it the problem that the prediction markets, these gambling platforms, end up actually driving the event somehow rather than merely reflecting the probability?
3: That's exactly right. I mean, on the national security front, the Iran war is a great example where right before we saw the first bombs drop, earlier this year, there was a ton of really suspicious betting on Polymarket in particular. There's now lots of tools that that people can use to sort of track insider trading in real time. And that's on the national security front, that's extremely concerning, right? You know, I talked to experts for my story, and they essentially said that, you know, in theory, the Iranian government or any other government for that matter could be able to track bets on Polymarket and sort of surmise what was happening ahead of time. So you could very much envision a scenario in which, you know, during the next invasion that plays out, some military rank and file soldier decides to put a few dollars down on Polymarket, and that ends up sort of having huge geopolitical consequences.
1: I mean, and you could also see it presumably working in the other direction, that a government thinks it's well worth its time and money just to bet $2 million or whatever on something it knows it isn't going to happen because they're not going to do it, merely to wrong foot or discombobulate an adversary.
3: Yeah, it really adds to the sort of the digital fog of war, right? It allows governments to really add confusion, right? You could see a scenario in which the odds for a strike in any given country just suddenly rise in Polymarket. And, you know, on the ground, civilians start freaking out. The government urges its residents to go into hiding and go into bunkers. And all of that is just a ruse to scare people. It's really, in terms of the money that governments have, it wouldn't take much for something like that to play out.
1: Well, the inevitable concluding question then, is there anything that can or should actually be done about this? Or is this just going to be an arena in which people have to leverage whatever advantages they have because, well, there's a car crash of metaphors coming up now about genies being out of bottles and toothpaste leaving tubes,
3: etc. Yeah, Pandora's box. We could keep
1: That's
3: going.
1: The one.
3: Lots of it. Yeah, to answer your question, yes and no. There are some, you know, regulations that Congress is currently discussing to more actively regulate insider trading on these prediction markets. But in a top line sense, I do think that we're going to just keep seeing this happen again and again. Polymarket has sort of just reached an inflection point where there's just so much money coursing through this platform. It is so embedded into every inch of warfare across the world, where there's just so many things you can bet on. And most importantly, it's extremely hard to regulate because Polymarket uses crypto. Anyone really around the world can use it using a VPN or virtual private network, as it's called, which makes it maddeningly difficult to regulate. So in the short and medium term, it's hard to see anything stopping this from happening again and again.
1: Sahil Desai, senior editor at The Atlantic, thanks for joining us. This is the Foreign Desk on Monocle Radio. But, and hear us out, what if betting on the news is actually a better way to understand it, even, perhaps especially, if no money is changing hands and it's just for the love of the game? Well, joining us finally is Ojasvi Jalal, founder of Cauldron. Ojasvi, first of all, introduce Cauldron. I was going to ask you to explain how it's different from other prediction platforms, except that I understand you don't even want it to be called a prediction platform.
4: Yeah, I talked to hundreds, if not thousands, of news consumers and kept hearing the same thing. It's too depressing. We don't know what's true. There's just too many headlines and we are overwhelmed. And I've just stopped reading the news. So I wanted to do something about it for a person, well, partly because of how I grew up. I grew up around news. And for me, news is a window into the world. It helps me understand what's going on. It feeds my curiosity. It helps me feel like I belong into the world and mm-hmm. it belongs to me. So I wanted more and more people to feel like that instead of feeling overwhelmed by it. And it took many, many, many months of whiteboarding until one day it was, what if we flip the script? What if we flip the editorial script? And instead of blasting people with headlines and a constant stream of information, what if we ask them about predict what happens next and see whether or not it's true? Would that change something in the way they think about things and consume news? And that is Cauldron. Every day you get one question, one prediction on what might happen next. You make a prediction and you follow the story, you see how it resolves, and you engage with news differently, you engage with information differently. And the idea is you're predicting tomorrow not for the sake of being right about your predictions, you're predicting tomorrow to understand today differently. Does that make sense?
1: It does make sense, I think. But what I'm interested in is which particular demographic it

0: about that age group.
1: So is there possibly something in the idea that, because this is a generation of people who've grown up online, these are digital natives, that it makes more sense for them as a means of consuming news, not just to be consuming it, but to interact with it? Mm-hmm. They feel like it's a bit weird if they can't join in some respect.
0: That, but also I think partly the problem I kept hearing was, oh, I'm constantly doom-scrolling. There is just so much of it. It's an endless stream of information and I'm overwhelmed by it. So you're like, oh, that prediction button, it makes you stop.
1: Mm.
0: It makes you stop and it makes you be more selective about what you want to engage with. You get to participate because they do want to participate in things and think differently about what's happening.
1: We're trying to figure out here, because what's one of the things that's different about Cauldron is that you're not taking bets on this as opposed to most other similar predictive platforms. But if you had a response from the people who are using it that they're saying, yes, this is actually a better and more viable way for me to consume news, that I do now actually have a better understanding of what's going on in the world because I'm having to think about what's going to happen next.
0: Yeah. So on average, people are spending 17 minutes a day on Cauldron. On a news app, it's 4 to 5 minutes. Mm-hmm. So it's a lot higher. And when I sit down with them and I ask them, why are you spending so much time? Because it's not as if there is an endless stream of information. They tell me one thing again and again, and it's making them read longer. They are spending more time on one subject and feeling less overwhelmed by it, but also they're pausing and thinking about things without it feeling like a burden. And that act of predicting and seeing how their thinking evolves with the stories is what keeps them coming back and wanting to see, were they right, were they wrong? And also, but not even that it being about them being right or wrong, just seeing how the story evolves. And to a certain extent, we are closing the loop for them where they are able to follow a story from, well, there is a beginning, middle and end, the beginning being the prediction question, the middle being as well, whatever is happening, and the end being when it resolves, which they don't find in news because they enter it and they feel like, I've just, well, come across the story in the middle of it. I don't know how it started and what's going to happen. And then it disappears.
1: What have you learned so far about what kind of questions people most respond to? Because obviously you're learning this as you go along, so you must have had some questions you put out there that people didn't seem all that interested in and other questions which people did respond to in large numbers.
0: Weirdly enough, a lot of the quite political questions are the ones that people respond to more mm-hmm. than more technology-driven or questions about the markets. They tend to engage with them less. And I am not sure if it's partly because at the moment our user base is small. So you could possibly say that most of the people are interested in politics, so they're engaging with political questions a lot more. And they also tend to engage with questions that have clear resolutions. So, for example, will Iran be replaced by Italy in the World Cup? It has a clear resolution. Whereas a question like, will the US-Iran ceasefire last the whole 2-week duration, which is more nuanced, there's a lot of grey areas. We actually debated how to resolve it. So those kind of questions, people tend to be more conservative about engaging because there is not a clear mm-hmm. yes and no, this is how it happened.
1: But just finally, because what we're trying to address elsewhere in this program is the idea that markets of this sort, whether money is changing hands or not, can end up not just reflecting the news, but actually driving the news or possibly causing the news. Do you have any concerns about that at scale, like a platform such as Cauldron could end up actually having a real-world impact? Or do you think that risk is lessened if no money is changing hands?
0: I think that risk is massively lessened if no money is changing hands. So what prediction markets are doing, they're commodifying information by turning events into a price. And whenever something's commodified, there's always more risk of things swaying one way or something happening because there is a lot of money involved. Whereas Cauldron, the question we ask ourselves every day when we come into the office is how do we build a new cultural movement around slow thinking and long reading? And it just happens to be that prediction as a mechanism is used to do that on Cauldron. I believe it's just going to help people consume

0: news slower and more thoughtfully rather than sway events.
1: That was Ojasvi Jalal, founder of Cauldron. Thank you for joining us. That's it for this episode of The Foreign Desk. We'll be back next week, and look out for The Foreign Desk Explainer, available every Wednesday. The Foreign Desk was produced by Anita Riota and Lily Austin. 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Until next time, goodbye.
2: Andrew Muller, thank you very much for that episode of The Foreign Desk. 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We'll be looking at the Odessa Black Security Forum, no doubt, which Andrew has just returned from. But here on Monocle Radio for the next half hour or so, we've got music after this.
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0: Klasikai Project, a Monaco Radio classic for you with Sunshine Benny out of New Zealand before that as well with Cinnamon. 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
1: It was this idea of making a slow journalism magazine. 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
0: 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We're heading to Sweden next. The jazz singer Cecilia Stalin and Joel.

0: The French DJ Lord Funk and Moir there. Theodoro also before that from France. Taking us to 10 a.m. here in London. We've got a big interview coming up.
1: You are listening to Monocle Radio in association with Chanel Watches. Inspired by racing yachts, the J12 reconnects with its original inspiration and its original world. Water. Both immensely soothing and peaceful, yet capable of unlimited strength. It is this breadth, balance, and singularity that define the intrinsic values of the first unisex sports watch by Chanel. A sensory icon designed to transcend horizons that has shaped the world of watchmaking for more than a quarter of a century. Chanel Watches, official timekeeper of Monocle Radio.
0: It is 1800 in Tokyo, 11 a.m. in Barcelona, 10 a.m. here in London, and 6 a.m. in Sao Paulo. That's the time on Monocle Radio, brought to you by Chanel Watches. Coming to you from Studio One at Midori House in London, I'm Chris Chermak with you on Monocle Radio for another couple of hours. In just a moment, we'll hear from the music legend Jack White in the hot seat for the big interview. In an hour's time, we'll also have The Urbanist with our editor-in-chief, Andrew Tuck. After that, the briefing team, including Emma Nelson hosting, will bring you the up-to-date with the day's biggest stories. That is live at midday London time. All that plus great music as well, but first, here are the day's main news headlines. The U.S. House of Representatives has passed legislation providing support for Ukraine and imposing fresh sanctions on Russia, defying the White House. Ukrainian President Volodymyr Zelensky has meanwhile written a letter to Vladimir Putin calling for a meeting and a full ceasefire. The U.S. Treasury Department has imposed sanctions on Cuban President Miguel Díaz-Canel along with his wife and two other members of the Castro family. Former President Raúl Castro was charged with murder and 11 other Cuban officials sanctioned last month, as a U.S. blockade on Cuba remains in place. Chinese President Xi Jinping is to visit North Korea next week at the invitation of Kim Jong-un, according to the two countries' state news agencies. It would mark his first visit to Pyongyang in nearly 7 years and comes after summits with President Trump and Putin. And Mexican President Claudia Sheinbaum will this weekend unveil the final prototype for Alinea, a state-backed, ultra-affordable electric microcar aimed at giving young people and families the opportunity to buy a car. You can read more about it in today's edition of our daily newsletter, The Monocle Minute. I'm Chris Chermak, and that's the news here on Monocle Radio.

0: A few more stories for you from the New York Times. China building an economic fortress as global tensions rise. Beijing says the changes are needed for national security, but they could complicate efforts by Chinese companies to find growth overseas. Also, as you heard in the headlines, the Times covering why Xi Jinping is going to North Korea to court Kim Jong-un. As China's leader visits Pyongyang, he faces an emboldened North Korean dictator whose alliance with Russia has reduced his dependence on China. A live blog from the Times as well on Republicans defeating the first attempt to block Trump's $1.8 billion payout fund. Some Senate Republicans support permanently blocking the fund, but they were wary of a Democratic proposal to do so that would also derail the GOP immigration bill. The Senate has been debating that late into the night in Washington, D.C. And Vanilla Ice is in, Bret Michaels is out. Donald Trump's battle for celebrity validation. Trump has pursued fame his entire adult life, but now in his second term, he is finding how little power he has to force cultural figures to fall in line. This is, of course, about the 250th anniversary celebrations being held in Washington, D.C. next month. Plenty on that from Andrew Muller's What We Learned on The Globalist. You'll hear it later on The Monocle Daily as well. Those are some of the stories from The New York Times. You can also sign up to our own daily newsletter. That is The Monocle Minute. Head over to monocle.com/minute for that. Now, though, here on Monocle Radio, it is time to hear from Jack White. It's the big interview.
1: Long before the White Stripes shook the music world with Seven Nation Army, Jack White was remaking furniture in Detroit. From the age of 15, the band's singer and guitarist began honing his upholstery skills and exploring hardware store art, both deeply rooted in the American Motor City's industrial history and urban decay. Though White went on to travel the world with the Stripes and several other bands, his tools were never far out of reach. The multidisciplinary artist continued to make furniture, sculptures, and interactive works out of his workshops in Detroit and Tennessee for friends and family. Yet, despite decades in the spotlight, Wyatt's prodigious portfolio has never been displayed in a gallery. These words may disappear. His first major exhibition at Newport Street Gallery in London connects craftsmanship, industrial materials, and the visual language of the American Midwest, exploring the intersection of art, design, and music production. For the big interview, I joined Jack White at the Newport Street Gallery for a tour of the exhibit and to hear more about his process, why mistakes are important, and how he wants viewers to have a visceral engagement with his work. While we're walking up, I do want to talk to you about the space that we're in. It is gigantic.
2: Oh, it's enormous.
1: Yeah. Has it encouraged you? Has it moved you to scale up some of your work?
2: Yeah. Absolutely, because at first when Damien offered the idea, I thought, well, maybe I'll have enough to do that first gallery room, you know, because I have pieces that go back to the 1990s that I've been working on. And this has been planned for like 4 years now, so over time I've had more and more ideas and have worked more and more in my shop and during the winters and the holidays. So,
1: and going back to the 1990s, upholstery, your first trade, Francis Bacon, he was famously a carpenter. There's been lots of artists who were tradespeople.
2: Yeah.
1: What do you think the relationship is between that skill and art?
2: Well, it is an art form in a way, like, you know, and but it's an art form that gives you a little bit more expanse with creativity. Like if you're a plumber, electrician, a plumber, maybe the art form of how they bend the pipes and how they lay things out and conduit can be really exciting, you know, to think about if you were a tradesman in that trade. But in upholstery, you're working with fabrics and you're working with padding, you're working with antiques, refinishing wood. So you have to be basically an amateur carpenter to be part of it, amateur wood finisher or professional wood finisher, really. So there's all those components. My take on it was always they were half sculptures and half functioning furniture. Over here you can see this one's called Sonic Temple. And so a lot of people, they might just see it's a nice bench with some nice blue mohair. this was actually a bench from a Masonic temple in America, and I knocked it apart, refinished all the wood, re-glued it together as a gift for a friend of mine who owns a studio in an old Masonic temple in Kentucky. And you can, if you come down here, you can see, you can plug into this and play instruments through this, but it does strange things to the sound, strange, unpredictable things to the sound when it comes out. I wish I had this wired up for you to hear. And I never told him what it's doing inside. It's all hidden in there. But the speakers are underneath, and the sound comes out. And over here, like, as you know, Masons with all their secret things, reach under there with your hand.
3: Right under the woods.
2: Like this.
3: Yeah.
2: See this?
3: Yes.
2: Pull
3: it.
2: Yeah.
3: Oh, my word. You would not believe what I've just pulled out. Is this actually original to the piece? It's a gigantic
2: metallic... No, I put this there. I found this Masonic sword. Yeah.
1: I am now wielding a rather dangerous-looking sword. So did you pick this up unrelated to where you picked...
2: And I installed it in there, yeah. But like I said, you know, my people would walk by, wouldn't even... They would just think it was a bench. This is the beauty of this trade. You can do a lot with it.
1: You're no stranger to interactive art. Is that important to you?
2: Yeah. If you can get anybody interested in anything like that, you know, I mean, you're doing a good job because it's hard to get people's attention.
1: Yeah. Yes. And talking about art that has a practical use to it, is it important to you that, you know, you can have a piece of furniture as art, but you can also use it practically?
2: Yeah. I mean, that's a beautiful thing because... If it has another layer to it, I mean, most people's furniture obviously is just functional. But again, it's being trained in that concept of the time we live in now, the modern times, is most of it's been made to throw away, not to redo. And a lot of people can't afford to get furniture redone. So if you can find, yeah, like a happy balance, interesting things could happen. This bench over here is pretty cool. The finish on it is black, and I'm going to be touching it up. It's been in our pressing plant hallway in Detroit at Third Man Records. So you can see some of the edges have been worn out. But I did this from scratch up, or refinished the whole thing. The black is 78 records, old 78 records, melted in lacquer thinner. If you put an old 78 record in lacquer thinner, it disintegrates, it liquefies. And you can use that as a wood varnish, because it's lacquer.
1: Yeah.
2: So this is all done in music. This wood is refinished in music.
1: And it looks like a musical piece. you are a long-standing advocate for vinyl.
2: Yeah.
1: And it's odd to see it in this form, in the physical world. Are you using art and sculpture as a move away from digitization?
2: Well, anytime you can get something real in your hands, you know, then it takes on another level, you know. We were in the early days of Third Man Records and the White Stripes too. We were on television and giving them vinyl copies of our record to hold up when everybody was holding up CDs, the presenters and all that. And we were trying to help that format not die. You know, everyone we knew, we were all record collectors too. We did a great job. It's really worked. It took many years to keep this alive, and Third Man Records being a real institution in Nashville and Detroit really helped us get to the point where pop singers are making records on vinyl in multiple formats, you know, so it really worked. And there's a reverential nature to it, the same as when you go to a movie theater and you sit in a theater and you close doors and you turn the lights off. You're reverential to the art form, and people put their phones away and get involved, you know.
1: Yeah.
2: And that's the best way to get involved in music, is dropping a needle, yeah, and you actually see it spinning.
1: You know? Yeah.
2: Magical.
1: Or you can talk to your pieces of art,
2: right,
1: produce music that way.
2: Yeah.
1: Talking about touching up some of these discarded items, mm-hmm, there are imperfections in your art, and you've often celebrated imperfections in music, mm-hmm, and indeed now the physical art. Why is that?
2: Well, the mistakes are usually the best part. I think, you know, we're living in an age where everything's computerized and they're trying to remove every mistake. But I think people say who love film, they like to watch a train crash in an old film that's really a real train going over a cliff.
1: Yeah.
2: We think we're doing a replication of it with computers, and it gets close, but you still know in the back of your head that's not real.
1: Yeah.
2: That's not real. I think people have had decades now of that kind of CGI, mm-hmm. or the idea of music in Pro Tools where on the computer they've clicked out every mistake and they've made it perfectly in tune and perfectly in the tempo is perfect from the beginning to the end. That just doesn't happen in real life. When a band starts playing a song in real life, or a tribe sitting around a fire starts playing a song, they're not playing the same speed by the time they finish the song. Yeah. That's just kind of unnatural, you know? That's like our heartbeat. When we climb those stairs, our heart rate changed. And now it's coming back down because we're standing still. That's reality, you know? When you make everything the same tempo, like all pop music is, you can tell people are talking about things like fatigue, musical fatigue. Mm-hmm. Why is music so terrible these days? And people ask these questions like, that has a lot to do with it. The fatigue of removing all the soul, yeah. and all the mistakes, quote unquote mistakes, from everything has always been a big mistake, in my opinion. So yeah, when you're the people who make Persian rugs and they leave, or rugs in Afghanistan, they leave one mistake in the rug, or a Zen garden where you leave one mistake in the garden with some leaves falling on the rocks, and reverential to trying to attain perfection. These are things that have been going on for a long time. These have been traditions in a lot of cultures where you don't perfect things, you know?
4: You reference Third Man Records. Our audience would love to know what Third Man Records has got to do with art.
2: Well, it's because kind of became a headquarters for all the things that I wanted to be creative about, and putting together a hive and a team of people. You can only do so much by yourself, you know, and you can get into bigger projects with collaborations with others. You know, I wouldn't have been able to make this tree in my backyard by myself. So this is definitely an example of collaboration between many people.
4: We're standing looking at a tree, and I can't tell you how high we are. I mean, what do you estimate?
2: It must be 35 feet up now, I think.
4: And we're looking at a tree that was once standing. I say standing proudly. It's standing dead in Detroit?
2: In Nashville.
4: Nashville.
2: Yes.
4: And how is it here?
2: So a tree had died in my backyard in Nashville, and all the leaves had fallen off and all that, been there for a couple of years, and I decided to paint it red. So we painted it red. And then what happened, though, was it trapped all the moisture inside, and so the tree started to collapse after a couple of years. So talking with Damien Hirst's team here at the gallery, and Connor Hirst, who's producing the show, we just came up with this idea of recreating that tree from two-dimensional photographs. We only had a few two-dimensional photographs, so we used those photographs to make a three-dimensional CAD file so that we could recreate this in resin. And it really worked in the end. It really worked. It's just turned into this outstanding piece now. And it's just so gigantic. I just can't believe that this gallery has a room tall enough to display this.
4: I don't want to put words into your mouth, but there is a theme of decay that touches throughout as we walk around. Yeah. And Detroit, we can't ignore the fact that it's a city that has seen decay, but also reinvention. Is that something that you're trying to comment on here?
2: Yeah, absolutely. Let's go over to these pieces that were made in Detroit in my basement when I was a teenager. So these are pieces go all the way back to the mid-90s, 94, 96. And this is a piece. This reminds me a lot of Detroit. This was from my dad's workshop. I was cleaning it out for him as a teenager, trying to organize it all. So these are all useful things, quote unquote, that I found in his shop, and that I put all together to make a sort of a tribute to him, and painted it and also covered it in epoxy. My dad was a locksmith, so there's lots of locks. This was his favorite tool. He invented this machine called the Heat Reaper that was supposed to take heat from above drop ceilings and recycle it through your living rooms and stuff. So these are things that are attributed to him. And this is another thing. These would be things I think most people would have thrown in the dumpster, cleaning out a room. Taking things that are older and making something new out of them, like with furniture, that's kind of been my thing. And that goes all the way to music, too. But this was trash picked. I was driving around Detroit, and I was kept finding these when I was doing rides around Detroit, and I'd find these abandoned kids' cars. And I think I had about 24 of them or something in my backyard at one time. The neighbors are getting concerned. So I was planning to make multiple sculptures of just like this, you know, would have filled up a whole gallery. And I only got this one done. It's called Coupe Car at 99 degrees. And then, so I just made this recent one as a mini coupe, a sidecar for it.
4: It's extremely cool. And I do want to refer to this piece with the locksmiths that you did in the 90s. This is deeply personal. Mm. This is not for sale.
2: This is not for sale, this one, yeah. But almost everything is for sale on this show. There's only a couple that aren't, but I think I have to keep that one.
4: You do, for my yeah. Can we just go back to the 90s then?
2: Yeah.
4: That was quite a while ago.
2: Yeah.
4: And you've been creating art ever since. It's 2026. Why is now the time to put it out to the public?
2: You know, nobody encouraged me until Damien did. So we took a tour of Damien's studio, and I showed him a couple pictures of my sculptures. And he said, oh, when's your next show? And I said, I've never done a show. Nobody's invited me to or said you should do one. It was one actor, Ethan Supley, that I worked with in Cold Mountain. He had seen some of the sculptures. He came to my house once, and he encouraged me that about 10 years ago. And I just thought, oh, okay, maybe he's an art collector or something. But Damien said, come to at my gallery, come to a show. So that was like 4 years ago. So, yeah, I found a lot of these pieces had been knocking around in my attics and in my upholstery shop out back. I still have my upholstery shop, which I still work on all these sculptures in. So I refurbished all the older ones from the 90s and then did a lot more new ones in the last couple of years. So much so that it's taken up the entire gallery, all six of these rooms of the gallery now. When you originally set it up, maybe I could just fill that first room with a few of my pieces. So now we've got it well laid out. It's nice.
4: Well, that's what strikes me the most, is that we're looking at 30, 40 years between the pieces of art, and yet you can tell they're by the same artist, and there is definitely a synergy between them. Have you kept a unique style throughout the years?
2: Yeah, I think if I don't think too hard about things, if I don't put too much effort in trying too hard, style comes out. I think that's kind of true for most artists. You recognize your style because it's coming from your gut, your initial reaction of what color to paint something or what shape something is appealing. But if you think too hard about it, then I think you start losing your style. It becomes more mediocre or more pedestrian or something like that. If you just go with your gut and you make quick decisions, or you let your subconscious make a decision quickly, that's when your style pops out, because you can't help it. You can't help it. I like that color, or I like that shape. So that happens a lot. This room is going to be pretty interesting, because these are... I designed an amplifier for Fender that was released last year. And what I did was I gave it to six different artists to do whatever you want with the amplifier, make it into whatever kind of sculpture or painting that you'd want. As long as the amplifier still works, you can do whatever you want. So this one right here is Damien Hirst's.
4: I could have guessed that.
2: Yes. And that cow's head over there, that red cow's head, is going to go on top of it.
4: Oh, that's going to look fantastic.
2: So Then this is Ai Weiwei here. So how nice to... Ai Weiwei did a collab for this show. And that's Shepherd Fairey, the red and white and black one. And that's over there's a Detroit cast quarter artist, Robert Sestock.
4: Fantastic.
2: This is Rob Jones, a graphic artist who lives down in Texas. And then over here, it hasn't arrived yet from Customs, is still looking at all the pieces, but this is Dustin Miller. You can see why Customs is... taking a closer look at this one, because look at all the items.
4: I wouldn't let you through TSA with that. That looks almost like Peter Blake.
2: it's great, because he's totally removed the cabinet, and there's the amplifier there, and there's the speakers. So this will be great to hear what this sounds like.
4: And is there found art in here?
2: I haven't learned the whole thing yet. I just saw this photograph just a couple of days ago, so I haven't seen it in person. I can't wait to hear him tell me about it.
4: I wanted to talk to you about found art, because there is a lot of found art here. Mm. We've been talking about what pieces speak to you. When is a piece of found art finished? When have you discovered something and said, this is a piece of art?
2: I think you have to be able to just have some kind of visceral engagement with it as soon as you see something. You can make up the most incredible story or incredible seven layers deep of metaphors involved in something. But if people look at it and it doesn't engage them, then whatever, you know? It's like you have the most beautiful poem, but you set it to music that doesn't allure people. Then it didn't work, you know? You're trying to share with other people something. That's the line where something that I see that I think is interesting, is that something other people will see? There's so many different pieces here, and it was really interesting having different people that I know, like friends or stuff, that which pieces they say they like, you know, and everybody says something different. And you're like, wow, I would have never thought that guy would like that, you know?
4: Yeah.
2: You never know what people like.
4: There are so many different pieces. You've got sculpture, you've got art, you've got furniture. Mm. You are multidisciplinary. You can clearly lead in different fields, but you must have a favorite. Is there a medium that you prefer to work in?
2: Well, when it comes to music, I like playing the drums. That's my favorite part. When it comes to
4: smashing things.
2: Yeah, making sculptures and stuff. I like the furniture-based things that are rescuing something from the rubbish heap, as you say over here. Finding beauty where it was one step away from a landfill is something that I am really attracted to. So it's rare that I, you know, this is sort of, you could label it constructed sculpture. And, or I call it sometimes that, or hardware store art or something like that, where you're finding beauty in these items and trying to make, give it a new metaphor. That's what I'm drawn to the most.
4: What is hardware store art?
2: So it's sort of like I keep imagining myself, like if I was sent, I used to be sent as a runner, I used to work for contractors and carpenters and upholsterers, and they would send me to go to the hardware store and get different things. But, you know, I would start fantasizing when I did, like, what if I bought this hammer, but then I painted this hammer blue before I brought it back? And would they notice? And, you know, the colors that they put on products to make you want to buy them when they're perfunctory tools, whether they're a crosscut saw or a drill gun or whatever, they put these alluring colors on things. And what do those colors mean? And every company has to pick their own color. If you notice, there are all these different companies, and DeWalt is yellow, and Milwaukee's red, Ryobi is green or whatever the hell it is. They have an identity to them to make people trust them. It's always trying to figure out what colors mean to different people. You know, I definitely am always pushing as really powerful colors to allure people. You know, there's no grays and tans and beiges, you know, in kind of in my brain. So it's always like, how simple can ideas get, and how complicated can you get with them and still get people attracted to the concept? So the items they sell at a hardware store, it always makes me laugh or intrigues me when they decide to paint them a certain color, when they don't have to, but they're just trying to get you to buy it, you know? So that's funny to me. It's like people say something about, like, you know, the colors that McDonald's has in there, the red and yellow arches and stuff. There's somebody said that psychologically that evokes your appetite, that somehow triggers your appetite to see red and yellow together. I don't know if that's true, but, you know, it's definitely wild to see the different reactions from different colors.
4: Well, talking about different reactions, you're going to be open here till September in London.
2: Yeah.
4: People are going to respond differently to different pieces, as you've already said.
2: Yeah.
4: What is like the A grade? What is like the best response you could possibly get from someone?
2: Oh, man, just that they got something out of it. Anything, you know? Brought a tear to their eye, or they made them angry, or they thought it was bullshit or ridiculous, or made them laugh. I mean, anything. I mean, if I listen to Captain Beefheart, sometimes I'm brought to tears by how beautiful it is, and other times I'm laughing at how ridiculous and absurd what he does is. And he's getting lots of different reactions. If you get even one reaction, though, like if you're a heavy metal band and you just get rage from a crowd, okay, then all right, you got something, you shared something together. But there's so many emotions that you could try to share. You just get in a mode of trying to, well, what about joy? You know, what about trying to play with that a little bit? What about pride?
4: Yeah.
2: Let's experiment with pride today with this piece. You just sit around working with materials and seeing what kind of it pushes you to do.
4: Final question then, the title of your exhibition,
2: yeah. What
4: does it mean?
2: Well, it was something that I wrote. Roe Peterhans, who's from Detroit, there, and he's been producing the show with me, and he suggested that as the title for the show. And I thought that was a great idea. These thoughts may disappear. I had written that in chalk on a piece of fabric that I was covering a cushion in. And the idea being that every time someone sits on that cushion, the chalk is going to be wiped away a little bit. And maybe by the time it's reupholstered 20, 30 years from now, that whole message would have disappeared. Or maybe there would just be a little hint of it left, you know. So that's the poster for the show, you know, written in chalk. And it's a concept of everything you say to somebody, they might remember it and they might not. Maybe people might get something out of this show when they come to it, but maybe a week later they're not thinking about it or talking about it anymore. Why do we still talk about Elvis, you know? he's still getting people to talk about him. He's been dead for like 50 years or something, you know? We're still talking about Van Gogh. And that's a testament to the thoughts they had did not disappear. They're still being processed by people. I guess that's the danger when you create and you go on and stage and share with somebody, or you put something in a book, or you paint something. You're trying to share with other human beings, and you might not succeed at it. You might fall flat on your face, you know? You might disappear. And we all die, and they say what it only takes two generations for someone to forget who you are. That can be a scary thought, or it could be a thrilling challenge in your life to make the best of yourself.
4: Well, here's to it being a great success.
2: Thank you very much.
4: Thank you.
2: Thank you. I appreciate it.
1: Thank you to Jack White. His exhibition, These Thoughts May Disappear, is open until mid-September 2026 at Newport Street Gallery, London. That's it for this edition of The Big Interview. It was edited by Steph Chungu. From me, Tom Webb, thanks very much for listening. Until next time, goodbye.

0: causes by outlasting everybody else. And he's also convinced himself that somehow his mission is to recreate the Russian Empire.
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3: 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This is Etienne de Crécy and Olivia Merilati.

0: Corinne there with a Monaco Radio classic, Il fait chaud. Bon entendeur and Nicoletta, the musical trio before that. 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

0: Vendredi sur mer, taking us to 11 a.m. here in London. We've got Andrew Tuck and The Urbanist coming up in just a moment. 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
1: You're listening to Monocle Radio in association with Chanel Watches. The silhouette of the J12 watch sets itself apart with its clean, precise lines. Yet, once worn, it is its softness that stands out. Polished with diamond powder, the highly resistant ceramic that adorns it entirely feels as smooth as silk against the skin. A sensory appeal painstakingly perfected for over a quarter of a century that reveals the watchmaking excellence of Chanel. An invincible softness that becomes one with whomever wears it. Chanel Watches, official timekeeper of Monocle Radio.
0: It is 2100 in Melbourne, 1300 in Kyiv, 11 a.m. here in London, and 6 a.m. in Havana. That's the time on Monocle Radio, brought to you by Chanel Watches. Coming to you from Studio One at Midori House in London, I'm Chris Chermak with you on Monocle Radio for just one more hour. In a moment, we'll join Monocle's editor-in-chief, Andrew Tuck. He's got the latest edition of The Urbanist. Then the briefing team will be here in an hour's time with top analysis of the day's biggest news stories live from Midori House in London. Emma Nelson will be your host for that. I'll be around to bring you a few more of our favourite tunes as well and a closer look at one of the top stories we've been following today. That is all up ahead here on Monocle Radio. But first, here are the day's main news headlines. The U.S. House of Representatives has passed legislation providing support for Ukraine and imposing fresh sanctions on Russia, defying the White House. Ukrainian President Volodymyr Zelensky has meanwhile written a letter to Vladimir Putin calling for a meeting and a full ceasefire. The U.S. Treasury Department has imposed sanctions on Cuban President Miguel Díaz-Canel along with his wife and two other members of the Castro family. Former President Raúl Castro was charged with murder and 11 other Cuban officials sanctioned last month, as a U.S. blockade on Cuba remains in place. Chinese President Xi Jinping is to visit North Korea next week at the invitation of Kim Jong-un, according to the two countries' state news agencies. It would mark his first visit to Pyongyang in nearly 7 years and comes after summits with President Trump and Putin. And Mexican President Claudia Sheinbaum will this weekend unveil the final prototype for Alinea, a state-backed, ultra-affordable electric microcar aimed at giving young people and families the opportunity to buy a car. You can read more about it in today's edition of our daily newsletter, The Monocle Minute. I'm Chris Chermak, and that's the news here on Monocle Radio.

0: Before we get to The Urbanist, earlier today on The Globalist, we talked about Orkestra, one of the newest additions to Istanbul's food scene, opening its doors in 2022 with a fusion of gastronomy and great music. It immediately caught the attention of the Michelin inspectors and has secured a reputation for innovative, laid-back dining. Monocle's Istanbul correspondent Hannah Lucinda Smith met the founder and head chef Cenk Demirsasan to find out more.
1: It's Friday evening in Orkestra, one of Istanbul's newest and best-rated restaurants, and the team is getting ready for a busy shift. This is the Tableton Nab in Istanbul these days. Opened in 2022 by husband and wife team Cenk Demirsasan and Deborah İpekel, Orkestra has already picked up a Michelin star for its eclectic cuisine and its rich jazz-inspired interiors. I met with Demirsasan before service started to hear more about their inspiration and Istanbul's evolution as a fine dining destination.
2: So the idea actually started by me and my wife. My wife, Deborah, she used to be in the music business. We really wanted to combine that music and food. The name Orkestra comes from a jazz band called Sun Ra and his orchestra. It's a New Yorker free jazz band. The reason they were calling themselves Orkestra, because they were doing something not like a classic orchestra, but more free style music. But at the end, the main idea was to combine music and food in a very relaxed but also in an elegant environment. We really didn't want to be a classic fine dining restaurant.
1: Orkestra's home is a discreet modernist villa in the Etiler district. And as soon as you walk through the doors, it's clear that this is a place designed with coolness and comfort in mind. In the wood-paneled main room, diners face each other across round tables cocooned by curved leather sofas, while upstairs is a dancing space complete with decks and a vinyl disco collection. But as impeccably designed as Orkestra is, none of it overshadows the main event, the food. Although he steers clear of a purely Turkish label, Demirsasan brings elements of his home city's flavours and traditions into his dishes.
2: So I studied in France, in Lyon. So I really learned the basic, classic French techniques. I started to figure out that there's a lot to discover in Turkey too. But here we have a great geography. We have four different seas, we have four different seasons. We have the eastern part of Turkey, we have the Aegean part, we have the southern part, and all those regions have different specialties. I really wanted to include those ingredients to my French cooking, but without being too French and without being too Turkish. It's all local ingredients. Even though I do French techniques or Asian-inspired dishes, of course I have few international ingredients, but most of my food is local ingredients. In Istanbul, we're very seasonal, actually. We've been always seasonal without knowing it. Seasonality maybe became trendy in the world in the past 10, 15 years, but Turkish people were always having food seasonally. Like, we always know when, like, a bonito from Bosphorus comes around the city and when you should eat them, and when it's turbo season, or when the good shrimps from Aegean part comes to Istanbul. Like, 6-7 years, Istanbul restaurants, they understood that with their food quality, with their service quality, they can attract much more people from all around the world.
1: What do you think Istanbul has that other cities don't in terms of fine dining?
2: I think Istanbul is a very, very special place because it's the biggest city in Turkey where all other Turkish people from other cities that they move here. It creates a nice complexity between Turkish people, actually. I can't say we have a lot of expats from outside, but we have a lot of expats from other cities of Turkey. All those people, they create that unique melange, like a mixture of cultures in one city. We can get influenced by Europe, but we can also get influenced by the Eastern crew. That's the bridge between East and West.
1: Just looking at the plates coming out of the kitchen, it's clear to see this symphony of influences and cuisines on Orchestra's menu. Our favourites? The tuna with sashimi ice cream, a stalwart since opening day, the veal cheek ravioli in mushroom consommé, and the pear and frangipani ice cream, paired with one of the up-and-coming Turkish wines on the list. But I finished by asking Cenk Dabansason which one Turkish dish he would recommend to a first-time visitor in Istanbul.
2: I think a nice roasted aubergine is something that people has to taste in Turkey. If you're a Turkish cook, I think you have to also know it, because we're very strong on our aubergine game here in Turkey. And there are million different ways of doing it. But like a very simple roasted aubergine salad with some feta cheese and a nice glass of rakı is very precious to me.
1: For Monocle in Istanbul, I'm Hannah Lucinda Smith.
0: Hannah Lucinda Smith there, meeting the founder of Orchestra in Istanbul earlier today on The Globalist. You can listen back online to the entire show or tune in. The Globalist is live every weekday at 7 a.m. London time right here on Monocle Radio. You'll have to wait a little while until Monday for the next episode. For now, though, here on Monocle Radio, it is time to join Andrew Tuck for this week's edition of The Urbanist.

0: Europe competitiveness is about quality of life for people. So attracting talent, innovators, entrepreneurs, families, we need to create cities which are resilient because people want to live there.
1: What did we learn at this year's Urban Land Institute Europe Conference in Berlin? This is The Urbanist, Monocle's programme all about the cities we live in. I'm your host, Andrew Tuck. The Urban Land Institute's Europe Conference is a regular stop on this programme's calendar, bringing together voices from across the real estate sector to assess the current day challenges for our cities. This edition's theme was how Europe can remain competitive, and the event hoped to show that real estate isn't just a backdrop to growth, but an enabler of it too. Monocle's senior foreign correspondent, Carlos Rabella, was there on the ground, and I'll hand over to her now, reporting from Berlin for The Urbanist.
2: What is the future of the built environment in Europe? This was the question at the heart of this year's Urban Land Institute's Europe Conference. Taking place in Berlin, the event brought together investors, developers, policymakers, and urban innovators to explore how European cities can remain competitive, resilient, and fit for future generations. Simon Durkin is the CEO of ULI Europe, and he explained why this focus on European competitiveness this year.
3: We're in a world where markets are dominated by media coverage of geopolitics, and particularly MAGA. And I'm very much of the view that we need a bit more MEGA. You know, I think Europe needs to elevate its voice, but it's more than just elevating voice. You know, it's about understanding how we deliver growth. And you know, growth is not easy to find across Europe. And so I think it can only be addressed by getting the right people in the room to have the conversations about what does need to change. Simply doing what we've always done isn't going to in itself deliver growth. So we need to all work together to deliver a growth agenda that is going to work for real estate, for the built environment, but also for the economy. The built environment is a driver of economic growth in its own right, and we need to see it as such.
4: Speaking to people here throughout the day, that idea of a mindset shift really keeps coming back up again, be it in relation to, you know, alliances when it comes to geopolitics and how that affects decisions at city level, to trends in the market, and even how dependent Europe as a continent is of certain regions. What do you think are some of the ways we can go ahead in terms of, you know, the ULI community and its friends to change that mentality and to start doing things a bit differently?
3: It's got to start with multiplying the brain power that exists across our membership, and that's exactly what we're doing here. It's almost impossible to achieve remotely, so bringing people together is critical. And as we think about the market cycle that we're moving into, it's important to recognise a number of things. Firstly, we have been through cycles previously. I know cycles typically would last between 10, 13, 14 years cycles, and they'd be very pronounced. That's not what we're experiencing now. So we're in this period of heightened volatility. It's heightened, but it's the new normal. So, you know, we're getting used to volatility. So thinking about where we're going, it's less relevant to just understand the past now, maybe than it has been in the past. The history's always been a good indicator for where we might be headed. That's far less the case these days. So thinking about the future requires us to maybe not obsess too much about the short-term noise and think about what are the long-term drivers. So yes, it's really important to us that we may see an inflationary spike later on this year. And it's important to us that markets are pricing in 2 or 3 interest rate hikes now, which 6 months ago, certainly in the UK, markets were forecasting drops in interest rates. So it's a complete change in monetary policy, but this is an immediate reaction to an event. So if we want to think about where we're heading over the longer term, real estate's a long-term asset class, we've got to worry about the short term, absolutely, but try and look through it at what are those longer-term trends.
4: Now tell me, why did ULI choose Berlin as the city to host this year's conference?
3: That's a great question. I think Berlin is a city that has been through such transformational change, unlike any other city in Europe. And it still feels like there's a huge amount of transformational change still coming. You know, we love the fact that Berlin's a centre for creativity and the arts. And they're incredibly important as we think about the sense of place. You know, it's less about just office districts. You know, it's about the place that's been created. And it's a fabulous place to be.
4: Now, Simon, you are the new CEO of ULI Europe. What are some of the ambitions you have for the role? Of course, starting off strong here, of course, with the whole community together. But what are some of the ambitions you have set for your mandate?
3: I think my overarching ambition here is to keep the ULI relevant, to evolve the ULI from what is already a fantastic base. But we do need to evolve. The world around us, the market around us, is changing really quickly. And it's not just decarbonisation and demographics and digitalisation and technology and geopolitics. The combination of all of these things means that the market is changing very, very quickly. So hence our members' businesses are changing very, very quickly. And in order for us to stay relevant, we need to evolve with them. We don't need revolution, but certainly we need to evolve.
2: In order to accelerate this transformation, practitioners and local leaders need to rethink how they approach city building, a sentiment that was echoed by Kirsty Lund, the CEO at GEL.
0: People don't experience cities as sort of one building or one specific area, right? They experience it as a whole. And it's really, really important for us when we're doing different projects that we start with people and the life that is lived there and have an holistic view from the get-go. I mean, many times GEL is brought in when things have gone wrong. So our ambition here is to start to talk about how can we get both public and private to work together? How can we from the get-go have a shared vision about what we want to create and start with what is important, because really good neighborhoods is about finding where people actually want to live, and Europe competitiveness is about quality of life for people. So attracting talent, innovators, entrepreneurs, families, we need to create cities which are resilient because people want to live there.
4: Well, you mentioned there the multiple stakeholders.
0: Yes.
4: And that really brings me to that point of, you know, it yeah. becomes really difficult to bring all those agents along and make sure their voices are heard when you are tackling a new project or coming in new to an existing project.
0: Exactly.
4: What do you think is the secret or the trick to get everyone together and aligned over one shared goal, in this case, creating more human-centric places?
0: I think one of the tools that we used for many, many years is data, right? So really qualifying and understanding what is important here in the context that we're in. And through that, create a shared vision about what are we holistically creating here. And then looking at the macro trends as well of what is going on so that we can find the win-wins for all stakeholders. If we can align there and build trust around that, it's easier afterwards to talk about the individual needs, right? So that kind of vision setting and creating a forum that is really also low barriers. So using an opportunity to get people together from the get-go usually is easier when you need to solve something later on. Right? So that's normally our tool and go-to place.
4: Well, you mentioned there the long-term vision, and
0: yeah.
4: you know, often with these large-scale developments, you know, you're talking about something that you might only see the results in 20 to 30 years. And obviously during that time, you have economic downturns, you have political change.
0: Yeah.
4: How difficult is it to keep things ticking along and that vision in mind
0: yeah.
4: when you really don't know where you're going to be in 5 years and 10 years from now?
0: I read an article the other day about scaling innovation, right, and the need for bridge leaders. Mm. So I think that's what you want to create here as well, is really leaders, stakeholders, people that really share that vision and have the long-term glasses on as well. Because as things get tough, you want to make sure that you have that vision on there as well, right? And not just a short-sighted view. Obviously, there will always come problems along. And as you say, 15 to 20 years, a lot of things will change. But having that clarity of what are we creating here is really, really crucial, I think.
4: Being here, one of the key things is this conversation about bringing the public and the private sectors together.
0: Yeah.
4: And we know that when it comes to urban regeneration projects and large-scale projects, the funding part tends to be the most tricky one.
0: Yes.
4: Do you still think that public and private partnerships are the key to unlocking some of that funding? Or are there other models that you've been working with or that you've been seeing that perhaps can help drive some of this regeneration forward?
0: I think that we need to look at innovation as well. And I think we can learn there also from other industries. But I honestly think that the private public coming together and wanting to solve real problems and real issues together is also driving investment and the capacity to do that and creating that vision. So I think the magic lies in that as well, that we bring those interests. And I think that what we can do at GEL is, of course, showing that through the data, really understanding what is needed here from a people perspective to create a human-centered city. What is needed and what do the public think is important and what's important for the investors and how do we bridge that? So I think that's very crucial.
4: When you visit a new city, for example, are you able to, I guess, immediately tell if it's thriving, if it's struggling? Are there signs in the built environment, based obviously on the work you and the team do at GEL, that you are able to say, okay.
0: I think that we see that quite clearly. And personally, I've always looked at cities this way, which is interesting. I've always evaluated a city on whether I would live there or not. So this is something personal to me, and I do that every time. And now that I'm with my team, we just visited Dublin last week and had an amazing time and talking to different stakeholders, but also had time to walk around the city and see the city. And it's very clear to us using the GEL lens, where do we see opportunities? Where do we see that improvement is needed? Where do we see life? And how do the city cater for life? This comes very natural and we have some very interesting dialogues from different perspectives there.
2: One of the many ways cities are driving innovation is through large-scale urban regeneration projects, which require all parties to be aligned and share a long-term vision for the neighborhood. One person who knows exactly what that entails is Nick Searle, who's a strategic advisor at Urban Partners, and before that worked for over a decade on the development of King's Cross in London. I asked him what it takes to make such complex ventures a success.
5: Developers have a habit of getting insights like this, go and see an architect, get a plan, start drawing boxes to figure out how much you can get on it, doing some sums in the background about viability and all the rest of it. And funnily enough, when you turn up with your drawing, with your boxes that you've worked out to make sure that your spreadsheet works, local authorities, other bodies, you know, in the case of King's Cross, English Heritage and the others, don't react well. They've not been taken on the journey. You haven't asked them what they think or what they want, and you've just turned up with a drawing. And the moment you turn up with a drawing, drawings are very binary. They create emotional reactions. Spending time actually getting to understand what everybody wants out of this. That doesn't mean you can deliver everybody's ambitions, but words are far more nuanced than drawings. So actually using words and writing things down to create shared ambition around what you're trying to achieve and focusing on the areas where you agree and highlighting them and then actually publishing it in some form to say, we have worked together, we have created a shared ambition. And, you know, I'm intentionally not naming who the people are because the people are whoever you want the people to be in this process, whoever it needs to be. But you actually publish that as a kind of, it's more than a mission statement. It has to have some substance to it. But once you do that, that now becomes, in effect, the brief. It may not be a technical brief, but it's kind of an ambition brief. And then when you start to draw things, when you start to go to the next level of detail, you've got something to measure it against. You've got some criteria to say, well, this was our ambition, therefore, or this was our ambition, therefore not. And so, therefore, you have much more grown-up conversations. They're not nearly so emotional, not nearly so binary. And through that process, you know, you've identified the areas you agree on. That doesn't mean you agree on all the other stuff. But you've now created trust and you've created a basis for an ongoing conversation to address those other things. This is not rocket science. It's not unique to real estate. This is how we go about our lives. It's how business goes about solving other problems. We just have this process in real estate. I mean, we even talk in military language. We have planning battles, you know, and you win planning permission. By definition, if somebody wins, somebody loses. It's kind of, we have this very binary approach to it. If we won planning permission, somehow somebody lost something over here. That doesn't have to be the case. And, you know, the development industry has a lot to answer for in this because they haven't always lived up to the things that they said they were going to do, and therefore they're not well trusted. And so, in my view, it's comes down to us in our industry to help build that trust. We need local authorities and governments and city authorities to meet us halfway, but we've got to go with that kind of approach.
4: Now, you mentioned the work in King's Cross, and I know that you also worked on Brent Cross Town.
5: Yeah.
4: And those are really two remarkable examples of how how a master plan can change an area and really bring about new life and redefine an area that is difficult now to imagine or to remember how it used to be before those interventions. So I wonder, based not just on that experience, but using those examples, what distinguishes a master plan that's effective and that truly delivers, you know, better quality of life and a place that is human-centric and people in mind versus one that is a bit more utopian and harder to deliver?
5: The big principles that we applied to King's Cross, and which people have said to me in a different context that King's Cross achieved this, is it was one of the written principles was what's good for King's Cross is good for London. So there is always this ambition to be part of the city, not isolated from the city. This is not about gated communities or even perceived gated communities. So firstly, you're part of the city, but secondly, you're additive to the city. What is it that you are doing or bringing that actually extends the benefit beyond where you are? And somebody came to me at one point and said, what you've done has been great for the King's Cross area, but it's had a fundamental impact on London. People are now looking at these opportunities in a different way. They're looking at how areas around railway stations can be used in a different kind of a way. And so it had that broader impact. It's very hard to answer your question with, well, you need to have so many squares and so many streets and all those kinds of things, because every single one is completely different. Brent Cross was an utterly different set of conditions. It's suburban, not gritty urban. It doesn't have two major train termini sitting there. It doesn't have a canal running through it. It doesn't have a plethora of 1860s heritage goods yard buildings to play with. So King's Cross was difficult because of all the things I've just described. But when you look at it now, you go, well, it's got all those advantages, hasn't it? And all those things. Brent Cross was very, very different. We had to kind of make it from the ground up. So the things that make the difference are as much about the process that you go through as they are about the actual product, because the actual product has to be relevant to that place and really critically has to be relevant to its time. And things do change. In a 25-year project, building in flexibility to what you're doing is a really important part of allowing these things to have a kind of organic growth over time. It's those kinds of things. It's the mindset, the attitude and the process and the ability to maintain those relationships with local authorities and others, and to have this. There's a lovely thing, a report called The Copenhagen Way, which was published at the end of last year, and it's about the learnings of the evolution of the city of Copenhagen over the last generation. And one of them is about the adaptive city. It's about a city that's not scared to make mistakes. It's about a city that learns with each step something new. And it is allowed to evolve rather than trying to define everything in a sort of grand plan kind of a way right at the beginning.
2: But these ambitious projects are only successful if they serve the community they're in. It's crucial to deploy a people-first approach to design and to put public spaces at the top of the list for any future development, something that Carol Coletta, who's a fellow at the Bloomberg Center for Public Innovation, has spent her career advocating for.
6: Social infrastructure, the parks, the libraries, the plazas, the streets that have been remade for people and not cars, are really the underpinnings of our ability to meet strangers, to create the low stakes, everyday, weak ties among strangers that are critical to community cohesion, critical to getting things done, critical to our being able to act collectively as a community, and critical now, we know, even to intergenerational economic mobility. So I would say we are not going to make them generally in neighborhoods anymore, because we tend to segregate our neighborhoods very much by income. Thus, we segregate our schools by income. And so where are people across demographic differences, particularly income, ever to make the weak tie connections that are so critical to becoming the collective we? That has to be social infrastructure.
4: Now, one of the things I always love when we talk about cities is this idea of social spaces as public living rooms, you know, extensions of one's home. We saw with the pandemic, for example, with COVID, the importance of having spaces outside of the confinement of your home when a lot of people didn't have balconies. But even beyond that, you know, cities have this amazing ability of finding those gathering points in Europe on a hot summer's day by a fountain in a square. Sometimes even shopping plazas can have that effect. Talk to me a bit about the importance of these spaces as extensions of people's living rooms and as a way of fostering that connection.
6: If you think of the original reason cities were created, they were created fundamentally to bring people together. And yet, so many trends in our lives are causing us to separate.

0: urgent need for public space that is so seductive that it will lure people of differences across their differences to be in the same space together. So I think of it less as a living room, because living room still sounds personal to me. I think about it as hubs where it's no one's neighborhood, it's no one's living room, but it's our space together. We all own it. We all own a piece of it. And that's a true statement with public space, right? We all own a piece of it, but we need to feel that and feel that we can all occupy that space equitably and respectfully, generously. And I'm seeing evidence of that everywhere. Gyms, right? Places to learn from. But what we need to figure out is how to do that on a mass scale.
1: Now, we're here at the Urban Land Institute's Europe Conference, where among the people attending, you have CEOs, leaders of companies. And it really makes me think about that idea that, you know, more and more cities are competing to attract talent, entrepreneurs, businesses. There's a crucial role here, isn't there, that the social infrastructure can play in that discourse in helping attract talent?
0: We think of social infrastructure as amenities. These are not amenities. They are basic infrastructure. They just happen to be not pipes and roads. They happen to be places of beauty and resilience and ease and rest and joy. And cities that can deliver that to citizens will be the cities that win. People are so frazzled. Think once again, that progression, fear, polarization, grievance, insularity. That's what's happening. So which cities can overcome those trends and bring people together so that we're not fearful? We feel joyful in the presence of strangers. We feel safe. Our lives are enriched. We even feel we gain from that. I think that's the city challenge today. Social infrastructure is so much more than an amenity, a nice to have once you've done all the important things. No, no, no, no. 60% of mayors in the Bloomberg Global Network say strengthening social connections is a priority. Now think about that. Those are people who are dealing every day with financial crises. How do we produce more affordable housing? How do we repair the deteriorating pipes? And yet they say strengthening social connections is a priority. And I believe they know what the trust data shows, and that is that local trust still exists. People trust the institutions they deal with every day, and mayors and developers and property managers and investors need to understand that and capitalize on that. And I think that's the opportunity here. I've already heard that foreshadowed in early discussions yesterday. I expect to hear more of it today.
1: Now, this event is also about recognizing those leading the way and whose work is having a positive impact on the communities they serve, and that's through the ULI European Leadership Awards. I sat down with Anne Kavanagh, who's the European Chair of ULI Europe, to find out more about this year's winners.
2: Each year in Europe, we have three awards. One as an overall leadership award, which recognizes a senior leader whose achievements demonstrate both personal and professional contributions to the real estate industry, and more importantly, to the wider community. We have a European Talent Award, recognizing the standout professional, personal, and civic commitments to the industry of a young talent up to 35 years old.
1: And the last one is about the award for diversity and equity and inclusion.
2: Yeah, so this is a really important one. It was named after Trish Barragan, who was a ULI member who sadly we lost early to cancer. And the award, the Trish Barragan Award for Diversity, Equity, Inclusion, recognizes an individual who stands out for both their leadership and contribution to advancing and promoting DE&I in the industry, and again, the broader community. And that was something that Trish herself was really passionate about.
1: Well, let's dive in then to some of the winners of this year. Which category would you like to start with?
2: Well, let's start with the European Leader Award. So this year's winner was Mikael Bulow-Lensby, who is the founder and the CEO of Urban Partners. And he's had a phenomenal career, being an entrepreneur, an innovative entrepreneur, developed businesses, and being an absolute leader in his field, developing high-performance, innovative teams,

0: And when we looked at his achievements and what he's done, he was a standout candidate for this award.
1: Let's move now to the next winner. We have also Honoré Akilesimo, who's from JLL. Which award did Honoré win?
0: Yeah, so he won the Trish Barragan Award for DE&I, and such a well-deserved winner. The reason we gave him the award is that he has been building networks and supportive communities in a very humble way, in a very understated way, to support others in the industry to achieve and to thrive.
1: Last but not least, we want to talk about the European Talent Award, right? And in this case, it was Ruslan Hajduk that won the award this year. Why was that?
0: Oh my goodness, he was so impressive. He was nominated by many of the young leaders that have worked with him. And he was, again, a standout candidate in a very rich field. I think, you know, the work that he is doing with his podcast, with Ukraine, his commitment to ULI have all been phenomenal. And as he said on stage last night, he's young, he doesn't sleep a lot. You know, we were asking him where he finds the time and the passion for the number of projects that he's involved in. And again, he was an outstanding winner.
1: The current geopolitical climate was the underlying theme of this year's conference, reinforcing the need for Europe to be more competitive while continuing to foster its historic alliances. Sir Robin Niblett is a distinguished fellow at Chatham House and the incoming head of New College Oxford, and I wanted to get his take on what this means for cities and urban centres.
2: There is a focus now on food security. There is a focus on being able to extract potentially some of the energy from more than cities, solar farms, maybe geothermal in the future, onshore wind as well as offshore wind. So I think of the kind of rural-urban situation as something more interconnected. The ability of cities to thrive and survive in a more geopolitically contested world is going to require a more holistic approach to space in general across countries. And rather than simply seeing urban centres as the generators exclusively of growth, or of new growth, should we say, and the rural as the thing that had to be left behind, it's a more contested environment now. The votes amongst the more populist parties tend to be a bit more rural and some of the poorer urban areas, whereas those established parties that are struggling in a way don't need more votes tend to be in the cities. So I tend to think of things politically, and cities were drivers in a way of globalization, and cities were the political centers of globalization, and so they're going to have to fight a bit harder for their voice to be heard. What does that mean for cities in terms of cityscapes? Energy efficiency is probably one of the few ways that Europe is going to be able to compete more effectively in energy. We cannot catch up with America on fossil fuels, and we're not going to. We don't have the resources, and we wouldn't accept it environmentally in any case. We can't catch up immediately with China on cheap energy renewable production. We will do it, but we won't be as competitive. So the question is, can city centres become sources of energy efficiency, which then mean you don't need as much energy, and something where European inventiveness and need may come together in an interesting way.
1: For Monocle in Berlin, I'm Carlotta Ribello.
3: That's all for this week's episode of The Urbanist. You can follow us for new editions of the show every week, and you can subscribe to Monocle magazine for reports on all things design, architecture and urbanism too. Just visit monocle.com. This episode of The Urbanist was produced by David Stevens and also Carlotta Ribello, and David edited the show too. I'm Andrew Tuck. Goodbye, and thank you for listening, City Lovers.
4: Thanks very much, Andrew and the team. That was The Urbanist, and you can hear more from them every Thursday at 2000 London time right here on Monocle Radio. That's almost it from me. The briefing is coming up soon with Emma Nelson, but until then, we've got more music after this.
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4: 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And starting off, music for this hour is Venezuela's Rawayana.

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1: 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Next up, the Japanese guitarist, composer, and producer Masayoshi Takanaka with a classic, Brazilian Skies.

0: The Maria's there with Run Your Mouth, taking us to midday here in London. The briefing with Emma Nelson is coming up in just a moment. That's it from me, Chris Chermak. This is Monocle Radio.
1: You are listening to Monocle Radio in association with Chanel Watches. The strength of the Calibre 12.1 manufacture movement lies in its uncompromising robustness. Yet it is the infinite smoothness with which it delivers the seconds that guarantees the J12's flawless chronometric precision. Visible behind is a perfectly circular oscillating weight and 191 meticulously assembled components reflecting the prowess of the Calibre 12.1, the embodiment of Chanel's watchmaking excellence with understated strength. Chanel Watches, official timekeeper of Monocle Radio.
2: It's 1400 in Beirut, 1300 in Paris, midday here in London and 7am in New York City. That's the time on Monocle Radio, brought to you by Chanel Watches. The briefing starts now.

0: Hello there and a very warm welcome to The Briefing, coming to you live from Studio One here at Midori House in London. I'm Emma Nelson, and coming up on today's programme, Hezbollah rejects the latest ceasefire between Israel and Lebanon. What does this mean for the conflict? Also ahead in the next 30 minutes, a breath of energy, sun and sea. Sophie Grove will be here in the studio to talk about conflict. Sophie, what inspired you this time around for summer?
1: Well, it's definitely an island life and that sense and the allure of the island, but also just this beachy escapism you'll find in high summer. We have amazing recipes, beautiful holiday interiors and some gorgeous craft. It's very Mediterranean, so much colour. You can really dive into this issue, Emma.
0: Absolutely beautiful, full of sunshine. We'll see you later in the studio, Sophie. Thank you for that. Plus,
2: art books were one of the only ways, if you couldn't yourself travel to every museum in the world and go to Italy and go to Paris and go to the National Gallery London, people didn't see those paintings and those artworks.
0: A pop-up bookstore appears at the Mount Street Summer Festival. Plus, we'll enjoy the latest culture news too. That's all coming up right here on The Briefing with me, Emma Nelson. Now, Hezbollah has rejected a ceasefire agreed between the United States and Israel earlier this week. The militant group, which is backed by Iran, had not been party to negotiations in Washington. Well, joining me now is David Wood, who's a senior analyst for Lebanon at the International Crisis Group. David joins us from Amman in Jordan. A very good afternoon to you, David.
3: Good afternoon. Thanks for having me.
0: So if you could just recap what's happened in the last 24 hours, please.
3: Sure. So as you mentioned in the introduction, there was an announcement on Wednesday night about negotiations in DC between Lebanon and Israel resulted in a US brokered ceasefire proposal. But as you mentioned, Hezbollah did not expressly agree to the proposal. And given that the following day, so on the first day after the announcement, Israel's defense minister came out and said that despite the ceasefire, Israel would continue with its military operations for now in southern Lebanon, and met those words with deeds on the ground, given that Israel conducted extensive airstrikes in eastern and southern Lebanon and killed over a dozen people yesterday. It's perhaps not surprising that Hezbollah refused the ceasefire proposal on the grounds that the ceasefire would only apply to it and not to Israel, and that is an unacceptable concession for Hezbollah to make on the battlefield right now.
0: And it exposed the fundamental problem, doesn't it, that inside Lebanon, it's not clear who actually runs the country and who organises things. The fact was that this ceasefire had been agreed between Israel and Lebanon, and yet it is Hezbollah who are effectively driving the agenda.
3: Exactly. And it's clear that while the Lebanon's political leadership is participating in these negotiations in Washington, D.C., as a way to try to bring about an end to the violence in Lebanon, it does not have the capacity to compel Hezbollah either to stand down or to meet the key U.S. and Israeli demand, which is for Hezbollah to surrender its military arsenal entirely. However, on the other hand, it's clear that there's no hope of going down a path towards restabilizing Lebanon and potentially disarming Hezbollah unless Israel is willing to offer something tangible to Lebanon's political leadership. And the most obvious example would be that even if Israel is going to maintain its occupation in southern Lebanon indefinitely, it could at least pause its airstrikes on Lebanon and its continued villages in southern Lebanon as a way to show the Lebanese people that state-led diplomacy works rather than the logic of armed resistance, which Hezbollah says is the only way to respond to Israel's threats.
0: One thing that seems to be emerging recently is pushback against Israel from the international community. And we're looking at the major Pew, the research group. Their centre has said that Israel's global standing is plunging, with majorities in most of the 36 countries polled viewing the country unfavourably. And also, we have just in the last couple of hours, a former Israeli diplomat has said that Benjamin Netanyahu needs a permanent state of war for political survival. We've even seen Donald Trump saying that he was unhappy with the way that Benjamin Netanyahu envisages the military operations in Lebanon. How much is this a growing problem now?
3: So I think we need to be clear-eyed about the kinds of leverage that work on the Netanyahu government. And over the past 2.5 years since this conflict began obviously in Gaza and spread to other parts of the region. It's clear that the United States alone has the necessary leverage to restrain Israel's military actions in the region. I think it's also worth noting that while there are growing voices in Israel suggesting that the government's plans, militarily speaking, in Lebanon, make less and less sense, there is still widespread support for continuing to strike Hezbollah. So in that sense, while the way that Netanyahu is prosecuting the war right now in Lebanon has drawn criticism inside Israel, the general principle of attacking Hezbollah and continuing to operate in Lebanon still meets with widespread public approval. And indeed, there are some in Israel who argue that Netanyahu's government is not going hard enough and shouldn't be entering ceasefire agreements, but should in fact be continuing to escalate against Hezbollah to force the group to stand down. The reality, of course, is that just as has been the case with Hamas in Gaza, it is inconceivable that Hezbollah would be disarmed by force by Israel by using violence alone. And rather, Israel needs to find a way to switch from its military achievements against Hezbollah and convert them into sustainable political gains secured through diplomacy.
0: And just looking at the wider picture now, because Iran is the great backer of Hezbollah, the fact that Hezbollah has turned down any ceasefire agreement, what does that now mean for the conflict between the US, Israel and Iran?
3: So Hezbollah and Iran work very closely together, particularly during this current conflict. So Hezbollah would not have taken that decision without entering discussions with Iran and the Iranian Revolutionary Guard Council. So I think that is something that's worth considering, is that this is not a decision that Hezbollah would have made by itself, but would have made in coordination with Iran. Iran's been very clear about this, and that is that it considers that any agreement with the United States needs to include a ceasefire for Lebanon, and that it will not enter any kind of sustainable arrangement unless that condition is met. Of course, from Hezbollah's perspective, their argument is that this demonstrates the strength of both Iran in the region and Hezbollah within Lebanon, in the sense that Iran has been able to push the US and Israel to at least even consider entering some sort of ceasefire arrangement in Lebanon, whereas Lebanese government, which has been trying to enter controversial bilateral negotiations with Israel, has not been able to secure that outcome without Iranian intervention. So clearly, if Iran can in fact force through a genuine truce in Lebanon, Hezbollah will see this as an endorsement, and that it will emerge from this conflict in a superior political position to what it was before.
0: Finally, a final question, David. The humanitarian situation in Lebanon now, especially in the south, is what?
3: It's deplorable and threatens to get even worse. So, I mean, if this latest ceasefire proposal collapses, then Lebanon will undoubtedly face another wave of unthinkable destruction. But up until now, we already have thousands dead, over 10,000 injured by this conflict since the 2nd of March, and around one in five Lebanese who are displaced, and many of whom face a stark choice between sleeping on the streets, going to under-resourced and increasingly overcrowded government shelters, or moving back into their homes, which may be still standing, but are in areas where Israel is threatening that it could bomb again at any moment. So without the United States and the international community in general ensuring that the parties are held to their obligations and properly observe a real ceasefire, the situation will only grow more catastrophic in Lebanon.
0: David Wood of the International Crisis Group joining us from Jordan. Thank you so much. You're listening to Monocle Radio. It's The Briefing with me, Emma Nelson. Let's have a look at some of the other news headlines today. Here's Tom Webb.
4: Thanks, Emma. Russian President Vladimir Putin will be speaking later today at his economic forum in his hometown of St. Petersburg. Hours ahead of his appearance, more drone strikes have been reported on Russian territory. Yesterday, the Russian president spoke to the media on the sidelines of the event and claimed Russia's forces are advancing along the whole front line in Ukraine. In South Korea, the chairman of the National Election Commission has resigned, taking responsibility for ballot shortages during Wednesday's local elections. It comes amid sharp criticism and a police investigation into the nation's top election body. Polling stations in Seoul ran out of ballot papers, forcing hundreds of voters to wait for hours past the 1800 ballot closing time. Punctuality among airlines in Japan has eroded as an increase of inexperienced travellers to the country and overcrowded flight schedules are delaying airport procedures. The on-time flight rate for domestic routes in 2024 was about 80%, the lowest since official records were first kept in 2000. Punctuality has dropped from 90% a year earlier. Those are the day's headlines. Back to you, Emma.
0: Thank you very much indeed, Tom. Right. I have a copy of the latest edition of Confect in my hand, and even better, I have the editor of Confect, Sophie Grove, sitting next to me, who's going to talk about the new issue. It came out yesterday, is that correct?
1: It did, yeah, exciting.
0: And it bursts with blue skies and amazing stripy tops and delicious food and lovely dreamy destinations of just effectively what anybody needs when they are dreaming of escape for the summer. As a sort of, you have offered us a place and indeed a state of being within the 179 pages that we've got in front of us.
1: And we love to base the summer issue on that idea of the kind of endless summer that you have as an adolescent, you know, that kind of stretches out and it doesn't have a beginning or an end, and it's sort of etched into your memory and it's sort of sun-soaked. And we take that and then we feed everything into that. So it's a kind of, you know, these long reads. There are these beachy essays on quite wacky things, you know, the history of swimming strokes and melons and things.
0: There's always there's weaving.
1: Yeah, there's weaving. And there's a bit of weaving in actually Egypt. But then there's some great road trips. And one of the best stories is Robert Bound, our contributing editor, who went down to the Riviera, the French Riviera, and sort of went to some amazing, sort of wonderful little places that are kind of in between all of the glamour and glitz. And then went to the old island that was owned by the Richard family, which has just been reopened as a hotel. And it's kind of this idea of pilgrimage to islands is another theme that runs through. Because later in the issue, we convened a round table in Idra, which is an island just kind of 40 minutes ferry ride from Athens, this rocky outcrop. And Chiara Ramella, the deputy editor, sort of got together some poets and different writers and musicians and people who lived on Idra and talked about this idea of the ideal and the seduction of an island and this kind of sense of, you know, treasure island and kind of in our minds what island means, but also what does it mean to live on an island? Is it freedom or is it kind of constriction?
0: And it's like a geographical remoteness, which in other times can actually be quite oppressive. But actually what seems to have been created in this magazine is something which is the creation of a very beautiful space. Refuge is too simple a word to describe, but it's actually a place to be incredibly happy.
1: And freedom, I think there's a freedom in summer that is very quixotic and very kind of like sort of aspirational. Maybe your summer holiday doesn't even shape up to how you imagined it might be, but you can dream and dream and dream. But having said that, some of the residences and islands that we have reported on, there's an Aeolian little tiny beautiful island called Filicudi, and there's a most wonderful residence there owned by the Schneiders, who are from Austria, and they've just created the most beautiful space. In Mallorca, we're cooking, in fact, with a Polish chef, making some really quite wonderful dishes in her garden. And, you know, every single moment is just that sense of, you know, wonderful colour, dappled shade, lunches in the sun. And I think it just makes you feel like, you know, that sense of, you know, reading and drinking in the moment when it comes. And that sustains you for the rest of the year.
0: Oh, yes. And this is going to be read in February in the middle of a storm. This is literally going to be read in February because you sort of collect memories which you return to when you need to. You can delve into them. And these are memories which are created for you. There's something absolutely gorgeous about the idea of sharing places like this, because there is that balance to be struck in terms of saying, we're going to tell you about a secret, but we're going to put it in a really nice big magazine. And so how do you make sure that this doesn't become, how hard is it to try and find places which are secret enough?
1: Yeah, I think it's a balance, because there's a travel guide in here with some hotels, and some of them are just absolutely gorgeous little ramshackle palazzo in Sicily that no one's really heard of, but have been around for a while. Some of them are new openings that will have been in other magazines, but we send people, we shoot it, we we ask the owners, we talk about the history, and we understand the fabric of what it really feels like to kind of host in that place. So it's the sense of home and welcome and belonging. And then just the idea that you're kind of inhabiting spaces that are actually maybe not perfect, you know, newly upholstered, everything. They have stories, they have history. This wonderful piece by Liam Aldous in Imaret, which is this ancient place, which is, you know, this palace that could have easily been a museum, but then they turned it into a hotel. It's just kind of, you know, it's that space for, it's almost, there's almost kind of a monastic element to some of the hotels. It looks a bit like a kind of, you're really diving into some quirky and wonderful places and being hosted by, you know, some people who have dedicated everything to that space. So it's not a chain. It's not a place that you'll feel processed in. It's a place you'll be nurtured by.
5: Mm. And there's always a handsome picture of a donkey or two in there in the book.
0: Summer cocktails. Brenda Tui came in and talked to us about Confect a couple of days ago, and I asked her the same questions I'm going to ask you. The summer cocktails are pretty impressive this year. There's a yuzu gimlet, there's a Garibaldi, and there's a fresh peach and basil Bellini. Which one are we having this lunchtime, Sophie?
1: I think the Garibaldi is a very good cocktail because it's quite easy to make. It does say that it's a blood orange Garibaldi, so you're meant to actually squeeze the blood orange and then somehow froth it yourself, which I have tried at home. But I think what we want to do in this section is make cocktails that people can commit to memory and then they just kind of emulate.
0: Fall out of your
1: just,
0: hands.
1: Yeah, you know, they're concentrating on summer, they're concentrating on their guests and their moment in the sun, but they are rustling up a wonderful little treat for themselves too.
0: Sophie Grove, you have rustled up a real treat with Confect. Thank you so much for joining me in the studio. The new issue is out now, is that correct?
1: It is indeed.
0: Wonderful. You're listening to The Briefing. Now, celebrating the start, of London's cultural summer season, just a short walk from Midori House, the Mount Street Summer Festival brings together art, publishing, fashion and food across the neighbourhood. The main anchor of the event is the international publisher Thames & Hudson. Their pop-up bookshop will be showcasing rare and vintage editions alongside talks with authors and artists. Well, Monocle's Mariella Bevan heard from Adele Sabatini, who's editorial director of fashion at Thames & Hudson, about the relationship between fashion and literature, as well as what visitors can expect at the pop-up.
2: So Thames & Hudson was founded in 1949. We've just celebrated our 75th anniversary. It's still family-owned and it publishes books across the arts. So no fiction, but it publishes on art, contemporary art, classical, historical, fashion, design, photography, architecture, some history as well, and gorgeous children's books as well.
6: The original ethos of Thames & Hudson was to create what was called a museum without walls. Can you just explain a little bit about what that means?
2: Of course, I think it came from really wanting to make what was, I guess, sort of high culture, but also pop culture, accessible to as many people as possible without dumbing down. So it's really this idea of democratizing high culture was very key, and producing, because you're in the days before Google Images, art books were one of the only ways, if you couldn't yourself travel to every museum in the world and go to Italy and go to Paris and go to the National Gallery London, people didn't see those paintings and those artworks. So it was really having excellent printing quality on a large scale, so the books would be accessible for people to buy and discover, sort of seeing their first Picassos and Van Gogh from their own house.
6: So fashion and literature have long been intertwined. You have writers like Truman Capote and Joan Didion frequently appearing in Vogue, and this year Coach collaborated with Penguin Random House to release a readable book bag charm collection. Can you explain why fashion has this love for literature?
2: Fashion loves a good story. It's so much about capturing people's imagination. And I think for creative people, possibly in a slightly perverse way, anything non-visual, like a novel or a story, really lets your imagination run wild. If you're trying to come up with like a world and a mood board and a character, I can see how that would be really inspiring. And I think it's also just people craving time away from their screens of their phones, possibly helping as well.
6: I think there's been definitely another resurgence. I think there was collections in 2024. And as I said, Coach this year. Why do you think brands are turning to literature even more today, especially in a world of book talk and AI generated content?
2: I think it is that people really searching for personal inspiration, time not in front of a computer. And I think that's only going to get stronger as you're kind of inundated with visual stuff online, that there's bound to be a bit of a, not a backlash, maybe sort of wanting to make sure you have a bit of a sanctuary for your own headspace, I guess. And also we're in a world where we have access to so many incredible books and authors, and fashion understands that it has to speak to wider culture. It's not about people just, not that it ever was, but less and less today, people just wanting to buy a handbag or a dress. It's so much more about building a world and supporting creative people and building a community around a fashion house, that working with authors and creatives is a really good way of doing that.
6: Thames and Hudson have a pop-up at Mount Street Summer Festival. It's going to feature new, vintage and signed editions across all of the topics that you mentioned, art, photography, fashion. Can you just give me an overview of what people can expect if they attend the festival?
2: Sure. So we're going to have highlights from the latest spring books that we have literally just published. We have a gorgeous book on Ralph Lauren catwalk. We have a beautiful book on Korean cooking done with Onjum. We have the quite iconic Pet Shop Boys volume book, which tracks all of their visual output. We have a beautiful catalogue on the Matisse and Colour exhibition that's in Paris. We have Tracy Emin's book with Martin Gayford that ties in with her exhibition at the Tate. We have a mega tome of nearly 500 pages on the history of Thames and Hudson. You can kind of see illustrated all of the books from over 70 years. We've also got quite exciting signed stock. So we have signed copies of Chanel in Vogue. We have signed copies by Anthony Gormley of his book on drawings that has just come out. We've also got some quite beautiful, very limited collector's editions in photography, including one with prints signed by Tim Walker, by Edward Butinsky. And then we have sort of our classics from across the list with all sort of big series, like the catwalk series. We have like the photo files, World of Arts. So it's kind of really across all price points. And we're also adding a sort of specially selected selection of out of print books from across our history. So the first one we have is from 1952. It was a very beautiful all black and white book on English Paris churches. And we take you all the way until sort of the mid 2000s. I think the most recent one we'll have in the vintage section is a copy of Factory Records, which from 2006, which now goes for a fair amount of money. And going across like British art, we have a stack of beautiful Hockney books, out of print photography catalogs, obviously fashion, interiors and designs. There's only like one or two copies of each, so it's going to be very much first come, first served, but it will be quite a fun selection.
6: That all sounds incredible. And I think just to summarise, just a final thought, why, if you had to tell people why they should come to the Mount Street Summer Festival and attend the Thames and Hudson pop-up, why should they attend?
2: I think it's really beautiful art books come to life. So you're really seeing the history of 75 years of publishing with the vintage books, the current books. And we have a brilliant programme of events with some of our authors as well, including some of the T&H editors. And it's really sort of once in a lifetime for us. We've never done this before, so it's been a work of love, and I think it will be very intimate and inspiring.
0: Adelia Sabatini there, Editorial Director of Fashion at Thames and Hudson. She was talking to Monocle's Mariella Bevan. And you can visit their pop-up bookshop at the Mount Street Neighbourhood Summer Festival from now until the 20th of June in London. You're listening to The Briefing on Monocle Radio. Time for a cultural roundup. Who else to do that? The Monocle's Associate Editor for Culture, Sophie Monaghan-Coombs. Hello, Sophie. How are you?
7: Hi, Emma. I'm very well.
0: You went to a Quentin Blake exhibition yesterday. Now, do we need to explain who Quentin Blake is?
7: I'm not too sure. I think, at least in the UK, he's a national treasure. I feel like his scribbles and wiggly lines have accompanied so many of us since our childhoods. We're so familiar with his work. But for anyone who doesn't know him, he's just a completely prolific, incredible illustrator who's now in his 90s, known both for illustrating and writing lots of books, lots of children's books, but also magazines, working very closely with Roald Dahl, but also being a teaching illustration and really sort of championing it as an art form and bringing up young illustrators.
0: I think anybody who had a Roald Dahl book will know that sort of quick, rapid, sprightly pen work that you get. And I think he's even done a collaboration with Burberry in the last couple of days. So you can get Quentin Blake feathers on a dress, which actually sounds delightful. So this exhibition that you went to yesterday, explain a little bit. I mean, this is a centre for illustration. So this is that wonderful thing that people are now doing, which is passing on their expertise.
7: Yes, this is a whole new building in Clerkenwell here in London, and it is the world's biggest space dedicated to illustration, and it's been over 25 years in the making. So Quentin Blake first had the idea for this when he was Children's Laureate in 1999, and he said, we need to have this centre, and it's taken all those years, but it's now open, and it's a permanent place. It's got lots of different exhibition spaces, which we can talk about, but I thought maybe we could start off just by hearing the artistic director there, Olivia Ahmed, describe how they define illustration.
0: Okay, and that idea of the sort of like the handing on of and the definition of illustration, what did we learn in those hours that you spent there? The definition of illustration nowadays is, one wonders whether it just needs a little bit more love and care.
7: Yes, totally. And I think that's sort of why Quentin Blake wanted to have this space, because it's something which is not, it's slightly hard to define, and so it doesn't have the same presence in the public imagination. And, you know, illustration includes making storybooks for children, but it also includes things in magazines. It also includes how we read kind of public information in different places. So it's quite hard to define.
0: Let's hear from Olivia Ahmed.
8: We've come to think of it collectively in two ways. One, illustration as the sort of professional practice that we might think of, a creative industry, or illustrated things that come into our lives, books, posters, concept designs, all those kinds of things. But it's also a language that's fundamental to all of us. It's something that humans have been doing since before they were writing. And so it's like it's a language that we all share and use, even if we don't necessarily notice that we're doing it. And there's something really powerful about that. So we're really interested in those people who make illustration as their practice, but also how we all understand and decode the images that we see too, which I think is really important now that images perhaps are becoming less trustworthy, or at least they can be. So we often think of illustration as art with a job to do, art that's trying to tell you something specific. That's the most succinct we've been able to be. So that might be trying to tell you a story. It might be trying to persuade you of something for good or bad. It might be giving you an instruction, or it can be so many different things. But there's a place for all of that, I think, here at the centre.
0: That's Olivia Ahmed, Artistic Director for the Quentin Blake Centre for Illustration. Sophie, let's move on to some other news in culture. The Venice Biennale has been the subject of so much trouble in the last few months, and it's not getting any better.
7: No, I think for lots of people after Vernissage, the preview week, where there were protests throughout the week at the presence of Russian and Israeli pavilions, I think most people felt like that was sort of the last they were going to hear of the problems that the Biennale has been beset by this year. But that is not the case. So as people might know, in response to the Russian and Israeli presence there, the jury, which had been appointed by the late curator, all resigned just before Vernissage, very dramatically. And instead, the administration said, OK, they're not here to judge the pavilions and to give out the usual prizes, so instead we'll hand over to visitors and we'll do a public voting system. And they did do that. And in response, a lot of pavilions, a lot of artists involved have said, actually, we don't want to be judged. We are sticking with the jury. We want to show our support for their decision, and we don't want to be included in this judging. Visitors have been invited to judge pavilions and to vote for their kind of favourite artists. And because of a lot of inclusion of artists who've rejected that, they're now saying that they'll pursue legal action if they're included. So it is not going away, these problems that the Venice Biennale has faced. And yeah, there's just kind of headaches after headache.
0: It's getting very messy. Finally, some wonderful news. The return of Monocle on Culture.
7: Yes, Monocle on Culture is back. We've had a hiatus for about 9 months, so it's really lovely to be back. We are now fortnightly, and we came back last Friday, and we'll have an episode out next week as well.
0: Thank you very much indeed for that. That was Sophie Monaghan-Coombs, our Associate Editor for Culture. And that's all the time we have for today's edition of The Briefing. The warmest of thanks to all my guests. And thanks also to the producer, Chris Chermak. Our researcher was Joanna Moser, and our studio manager, Elliot Greenfield. The Briefing is back on Monday at the same time. But for now, from me, Emma Nelson, goodbye. Thanks for listening. Have a great weekend.

0: de Monocle Café in Paris. Tucked away on Rue Bachaumont in Paris' beautiful second arrondissement, it's the perfect spot for a noisette, an evening apéro, some retail therapy, or a browse of our print offerings. Our friendly staff are on hand to help and impart a bit of neighborhood wisdom too. You're always welcome at the Monocle Café, so why not join us in Paris today? À bientôt!
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2: Hello, it's Tom Webb taking over here on Monocle Radio this Friday, the 5th of June. Thank you very much to Emma Nelson. Closing out the week of the briefing. If you missed it, you can listen to it right now on the website. Now we have nothing but music for the rest of the hour, and I love this track so much, I'm going to kick it off immediately. We're going to Sweden for an artist who has reinvented herself once again, and she's got a hit of dopamine for you. It's Robin.

0: easily one of my favourite tracks of all time, The Weeknd from Toronto with their huge hit Save Your Tears. We're going to take a short break, but then we have something new.
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0: Something Turkish for the airwaves now. This is a Turkish singer, songwriter and rapper making waves across the East into Europe. It's Sefo.

Can only be Rory, the singer from Belgium, who took her first steps as an artist as part of the duo Beffroi, who also happened to be on the playlist. That was Butterfly and the last track this hour, but stay tuned. I'll be back, and I've got the

0: You're listening to Monocle Radio in association with Chanel Watches. The strength of the Calibre 12.1 manufacture movement lies in its uncompromising robustness. Yet it is the infinite smoothness with which it delivers the seconds that guarantees the J12's flawless chronometric precision. Visible behind is a perfectly circular oscillating weight and 191 meticulously assembled components, reflecting the prowess of the Calibre 12.1. The embodiment of Chanel's watchmaking excellence with understated strength. Chanel Watches, official timekeeper of Monocle Radio.
1: It's 2100 in Tokyo, 1400 in Zagreb, 1300 here in London, and 8 a.m. in New York. That's the time on Monocle Radio, brought to you by Chanel Watches. Broadcasting live from Studio 2 at Midori House in London, it's Tom Webb here on Monocle Radio. It's the end of the week. It's Friday the 5th of June. I hope it's been a good one for you. Now, coming up this hour, we're heading to Tallinn. We're meeting Andreas Teeg, the co-founder of OOD on The Entrepreneurs. Then, in an hour's time, we'll be learning the findings of the UBS Global Family Office Report 2026. That is your bulletin with UBS. All of that, plus a closer look at some of the day's top stories and our summertime playlist as well. But first, let me bring you the day's main news headlines. Russian President Vladimir Putin will be speaking later today at his economic forum in his hometown of St. Petersburg. Hours ahead of his appearance, more drone strikes have been reported on Russian territory. Yesterday, Putin spoke to the media on the sidelines of the event and claimed Russia's forces are advancing along the whole front line in Ukraine. Hezbollah have rejected a new ceasefire proposal in Lebanon, while Israel signaled it would keep troops in the country. The move is a setback to the US President Donald Trump's efforts to end the conflict and advance broader diplomatic talks with Tehran. Iran has tied any potential agreement with Washington to a ceasefire in Lebanon. In South Korea, the chairman of the National Election Commission has resigned, taking responsibility for ballot shortages during Wednesday's local elections. It comes amid sharp criticism and a police investigation into the nation's top election body. Polling stations in Seoul ran out of ballot papers, forcing hundreds of voters to wait for hours past the 1800 ballot closing time. Punctuality among airlines in Japan has eroded as an increase in inexperienced travellers to the country and overcrowded flight schedules are delaying airport procedures. The on-time flight rate for domestic routes in 2024 was about 80%, the lowest since record officials were first kept in 2000. Punctuality had dropped from 90% a year earlier. I'm Tom Webb and that's the news here on Monocle Radio.

0: In a short while, we'll be joining Tom Edwards as he turns to manhole covers. Yes, manhole covers. Designs being turned into functional art. That is the entrepreneurs. But first, let's take a closer look at one of the top stories we're following today. Earlier on the edition of The Globalist from today, Jos Kacera joined us to talk about Armenia's critical election.
1: For Armenians, the military losses of the last few years are still quite raw. They lost control of Nagorno-Karabakh, the territory that they had controlled for more than three decades, and it was home to more than 100,000 ethnic Armenians. And there's still a huge mistrust of Azerbaijan as a result of that. And so I think a lot of people think that maybe the peace process is going a little bit too fast. What Pashinyan is doing is really very dramatic. He's agreed to renounce formally any claim on Karabakh, on Azerbaijani territory, and is not even pushing for the right of the refugees from Karabakh to return to their homes, which is their right under international law, because this would probably spoil the negotiations with Azerbaijan. So many Armenians think that he's just making too many concessions to Azerbaijan.
2: So there,
1: on top of that...
2: Go ahead.
1: Go ahead. So on top of that, I mean, he's also doing this very kind of dramatic effort to reorder Armenian sense of their history and identity. One kind of illustrative example of this is the relationship to Mount Ararat. This is the famous mountain from the Bible, and it's very closely connected to Armenian history. And it sits right outside the capital, Yerevan. It really looms over the city, but it's in Turkey, just across the border. And Pashinyan has been trying to kind of de-emphasize the role of Ararat in Armenians' identity. And just recently, Armenia changed the passport stamps, which used to have an image of Ararat, and now there isn't anymore. And Pashinyan says that Armenians need to focus on the territory inside Armenia, inside the Republic of Armenia, not the areas where Armenians used to live. And one of their main kind of campaign symbols is a map of Armenia, the map of the with the borders of the Republic of Armenia. So this is, a very ambitious project that he's trying to change the way Armenians think about themselves, and a lot of people don't like it.
2: It is very interesting the way you describe that, Joshua, the prime minister, kind of nationalist, but in a way of reframing what Armenia actually is. So set up a little more for us who he is and who the biggest opposition is going to be to him getting another term.
1: Right. So Nikol Pashinyan, the current prime minister, he's been in power since 2018. He came to power on the back of street protests that he led in 2018. He's, according to polls, according to reliable polls, his civil contract party is well in the lead. And everyone you talk to in Yerevan expects that he's going to win. The main opposition is now a new party called Strong Armenia, which is led by a guy, Samvel Karapetyan, who is a dual citizen of Russia and Armenia, a businessman, rich guy, who is advocating, on the one hand, trying to repair relations with Russia. We'll get into that later, I guess, but trying to repair the relations with Russia that have suffered under Pashinyan's rule. And also he's quite critical of the peace process and of these concessions to Azerbaijan. That's probably, according to these polls, that's the largest opposition force. Then another significant force led by Robert Kocharyan, who's the former president of Armenia. They are a little bit behind in the polls, and he has a kind of similar take, I would say, to Karapetyan. And then there's some other minor parties that may or may not get into across the threshold to make it into parliament. But those are the main forces.
2: So, Joshua, when you mention Russia there and the views of some of those opposition groups towards Russia, there are also accusations from the prime minister's party, Pashinyan, that Russia is meddling in this election. To what extent is that actually true?
1: Well, it kind of depends how you define meddling. I mean, nobody has presented any evidence that Russia is doing any kind of substantial manipulation of anything. But what they are doing very openly is expressing their displeasure with Pashinyan and Pashinyan's kind of efforts to move closer to Europe and away from Russia. One of the most dramatic examples of this was about a month ago. There was a big summit in Yerevan of the European political community and of the EU, and there were more than 40 heads of state in Yerevan, all the big European leaders, and it was a big deal. And then since then, we've seen a lot of kind of retaliatory steps from Russia. The biggest, probably most significant one is a series of restrictions on agriculture. Armenian agricultural products depend a lot on Russia as an export market. And Russia has been putting a lot of restrictions, claiming that there are some kind of, you know, health or sanitary problems with these products. And this is a pretty standard thing that Russia does with countries that it's unhappy with. And so they're definitely trying to send a message. Russia's definitely trying to send a message to Armenian voters that, you know, if you want to go to the West and you want to support politicians who want to move you towards the West, this is going to be the cost.
2: Which brings us to sort of what Armenia will get from the European Union. Tell us why a closer relationship with the European Union would matter to the government and voters of Armenia. Are they going to get from the EU some of that stuff that Russia is threatening they'll lose?
1: Well, you know, at the moment, I think the relationship with Europe is very abstract. I mean, there's talk about membership, but this is something that I think is you know, decades away at best. And I don't think that this is actually Armenia's goal. I mean, I think what they're trying to do is carry out a kind of more multi-vector foreign policy where they maintain a certain level of relations with Russia, while also having, you know, good and balanced relations with a lot of other powers, including the EU. And I think at the moment it's kind of benefiting Armenia to be a little bit ambiguous about this and let Europeans believe they are really dedicated to the European path, because it gets Pashinyan a lot of goodwill in Brussels. He's a very popular figure in Brussels, and you get these kind of big shows of support for him before the elections, which I think was probably quite significant for him. And it also acts, you know, in the more international sphere as a signal to Azerbaijan that as they continue their negotiations, that Armenia has significant European support.
2: Just finally, Joshua, because you spend your time mostly in Georgia, tell us about that comparison, if you could. I mean, is Georgia seen as with its own battles about EU membership and relations to Russia, of course, in the past? I mean, are they seen as an example or a cautionary tale for a country like Armenia?
1: It's a good question, an interesting question, and complicated. I mean, there's obviously a lot of parallels. You know, Georgia is a country that in the 2000s made a dramatic move toward the West and away from Russia, and as a result got punished for it by Russia. In 2008, Russia invaded. And now Georgia has, under the new government, has decided that that was a kind of strategic mistake for Georgia, and they're reversing course and kind of sabotaging the relations with the EU and conducting a more multi-vector foreign policy, kind of like Armenia is, but just in a different direction. And I think that in some ways, the European embrace of Armenia is a kind of the result of disappointment in Brussels about what's happened in Georgia, and that Armenia represents kind of something like a rebound relationship. But I think that the parallels aren't too strong. The world has changed a lot since the 2000s and when Georgia was doing this, and we're not in this unipolar moment that we were in the 2000s. And so Armenia is operating under very different assumptions, and I don't think they're going to go down the same path that Georgia did.
0: Joshua Casera there talking to Chris Chermak on today's edition of The Globalist. And you can find that episode on monocle.com or wherever you get your podcasts. 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

0: Hello and welcome to The Entrepreneurs on Monocle Radio, the show all about inspiring people, innovative companies and fresh ideas in global business. Today's programme is about design that changes how we see the world. First, we'll head to Philadelphia to meet a committed urbanist who wants to celebrate the art that is often overlooked and underfoot.
1: What Tom Beter does essentially is transcribes manhole cover illustrations from around the world into fine functional art in the form of cork coasters and trivets, wood magnets and wall art, as well as sheet clay prints.
0: And later, we'll hear from the co-founder of an Estonian company that makes mirrored houses to completely immerse visitors in remarkable destinations.
2: Sort of mirror cabin, you can basically install it everywhere in the world. It's really hard to say it doesn't fit here because it just reflects its surroundings.
0: This is The Entrepreneurs with me, Tom Edwards. You're listening to The Entrepreneurs. Jason Lempiri is an award-winning architect and product designer from Philadelphia. A committed urbanist and city resident, he's the founder of the multidisciplinary design and research studio Rethink Tank, as well as Tombino, a passion project that transforms manhole cover designs from cities around the world into home goods, including coasters, trivets, magnets, and prints. I caught up with Jason to discuss overlooked pieces of city identity, functional art, and the stories often hiding right beneath our feet. Jason began by telling me about the start of his journey.
1: I have a degree from Pratt Institute from the 90s in architecture. And then I also have a graduate degree in industrial design from University Arts, RIP, here in Philadelphia. I got that product design degree because when I was younger, I loved products, and every product I saw was designed by an architect. So I thought, oh, well, then I'll just go into architecture. And of course, I completely fell in love with the field. It's still my number one passion. And then eventually I said, you know what, I'm going to get my industrial design degree so I can do the total work of art that Arne Jacobsen and Alvar Aalto and Frank Lloyd Wright would do.
3: Well, I love that. And I know, again, just to keep things, I guess, a little more in the sort of abstract and theoretical realm, you talk about how you design, why you design. You've got this belief that form follows meaning. Just tell me, I don't know, tell me what you mean by that and how that actually shapes your practice day to day, Jason.
1: Yeah, so form can obviously take, many forms. And the question is, for me, is always why? Why does it look the way it does? Why does it do the thing that it does? So context plays a huge role. So in theory, you can design a light fixture. Anybody can design a light fixture. You put a bulb in anything and everyone says, wow, that's cool. But for me, the question is, why exactly? Where is that fixture going? Who is it for? Can it add anything to it that will make it specific to the user, for example? So that's my form follows meaning approach.
3: Well, I like that. And I think there's also space, isn't there, Jason, in there for even in really rigorous practice to allow for a little bit of serendipity, just the way the wind blows. And if we talk a little bit about Tombino specifically, this was a kind of pet project of yours. Is that fair? On your travels, you began to shoot Tombino, these manhole covers. At the time, was that just because it caught, you know, there was something about the aesthetics, there was something about that kind of instinct to collect this visual data that appealed to you? Did you have any inkling, even as you set out on that journey, that actually it might turn into something completely different down the track?
1: As a designer, I love to collect. Collection is, in theory, a form of play. And so, you know, I obviously collect buildings that I spelunk through with my photography. I collect design objects. So that's always been kind of part of my being. I do all this because, one, it is fun, but in truth, I want to celebrate the art that is often overlooked, but always underfoot. One could define industrial design as a Venn diagram where technology, culture, and art overlap within a sea of context. Manhole covers embody that definition. They are touchstones for technology, health, industrial history, art, craft. They're examples of our cultural heritage and are uniquely designed wherever you go. Manhole covers are sustainably made from scrap iron, and with the graphics often reflect cultural context. Ostensibly, covers are designed to identify, protect, and provide access to underground networks, which are technological marvels in their own right. But, you know, the origin story for Tombino was when I was at Pratt. I was a sophomore in an architecture studio headed by Professor Cromley, And he took us through a tour of Soho, New York City, that is. He was pointing to a cornice, and I had stepped forward to take a closer look, and I tripped over this beautiful coal chute cover from Cornell Ironworks. And I was smitten when I saw it, and I brought out my trace, and I just started doing a rubbing right there. My professor chastised me and said, hey, we got to move on. So we did, went to the site where we're going to do our work. And then I came back to finish the job, as every good architect does. And ever since then, I've been collecting rubbings and photographs of manhole covers. The idea for this particular product line came to me then, but the technology to do it wasn't there. So I just have this archive of all of these rubbings that I pull to use to hand draw all the designs.
3: Well, and full disclosure, maybe I have one or two of these, Jason. I've got to be transparent with our audience. And they're beautiful objects. And it's exactly this interesting meeting, right? As you said, you know, whether you're talking about the form, which comes first, the form, the meaning, and then there's this, the tactility, and there's this memory, the sense of place. But there's all these other components. There's the smell, which is quite unique, and perhaps you can tell us about how you actually make these items. But it must be really fun and, I don't know, a challenge almost as a practitioner across these different disciplines to bring all of those different disciplines to bear into an object, which actually becomes, it's very simple in a way. The ambition, the graphics, the depictions are often complex, but there's a simplicity to the object, maybe. Is that kind of a lovely expression of all these interesting ideas that are rolling around in your head?
1: Yeah, I would work with that. What Tumbeda does essentially is transcribes manhole cover illustrations from around the world into fine functional art in the form of court coasters and trivets, wood magnets and Waller, as well as G. Clay prints. When I was at Pratt Institute, we read Alvin Toffler's The Third Wave, where he laid out the concept of the electronic cottage. Toffler predicted that with computers and printers and other types of things, that the Renaissance typology of the ground floor showroom with artisan space behind, living above, would return. And, you know, I was kind of charmed by that idea. And I thought, you know, one day I would like to do that. And then for this particular project, right before the thing happened, and that being the pandemic, my younger son, Nico, came to me and said, I want to start a business. And so I told him about this idea. I said, do you want to do that with me? And he said, yes, daddy. Now that he's a sophomore at university, you could care less about what I do. We worked together to create a prototype of a Lisbon, I think it was, as a trivet, which we gave to his mom, my wife, because it was where we spent time on our honeymoon. She liked. And then from there, it just took off. The product line is sustainably made right here in my Philadelphia studio. I do everything myself, and that was part of my directive. In industrial design, you can license products, you can sell products outright. You know, I also teach design as well. And I realized at some point that while I had done elements of the, say, full path of a product, I never did the whole thing. And I thought, you know what, this could be a really cool vehicle to do everything myself and to see if I can do production, packaging, marketing, sales, line extension, you name it.
3: And tell me about, I don't know, it's difficult because as you said, there's a fascination clearly with that whole process from A to Z, but is there a favorite bit of the practice in terms of bringing that, I don't know what you call them, the motif, the design from the records, and you must have this huge archive, then into the physical object. Is there a part of that process that, I don't know, maybe surprised you a little bit, and actually, this was the moment in that process that's most exciting? I mean, there must be like a singular moment of reveal, right? Like some of these things where it's, you see whether it's kind of taken or captured, or I don't know the terminology, where whether the crispness of the image is exactly right. That must be it. That maybe, is that the moment, if there is one?
1: Yeah, so I use a laser engraver to permanently etch the designs into the substrate. It's interesting in that it's like a digital reflection of my hand rubbing. So when I'm doing a rubbing, I'm basically making this image appear on the paper through a stroke line that's going in the same direction. And the laser engraver does the exact same thing, and it builds it. And then when I pull that, say, coaster from the bed, the laser bed, I can feel the tactility and I can see the really fine detail of my drawings. The drawing part, it can take 8 hours. Sometimes I have to match typefaces or redraw the typefaces because they're foundry specific. So there's a lot of effort that goes into that. But once I see that coaster build, you know, over time as the engraving works, it's really rewarding.
3: Well, yeah, and I should say to our listeners, if they go to tombino.shop, they're actually got some kind of stop motion, haven't you? Freeze frame. You can actually watch in a contracted period of time some of this process in production, which is it's weirdly hypnotic to look at. What's most popular, Jason? Tell me, because I think there's something about the coasters that they're so hand-sized. But as you mentioned, there are like bigger pieces that more like art object size. What do people love? They must love the coasters, right?
1: That is the number one sell. Yeah. Because each set has four unique ones. So let's say you love Paris, you get four different ones from Paris. And that way people know whose drink is whose at the table. So you'll need those little markers that people put on their drinks, et cetera. They remember that particular design. And I also like to say that by having them out there, it gives you an excuse to talk about where you've been without having to bring it up. Because everyone loves to talk about the time that they got robbed on the subway in Barcelona, because, you know, that happens. And now they can share that story without having to mention the actual city.
3: You know, it's great. And there is a real, as you said, it appeals to that collector instinct, I think, really profoundly. Just to go back to where this fits into your kind of overall practice, Jason, because I find that really interesting. Is there a kind of, I don't know, do your sort of architecture buddies say, well, hang on, what are you? Are you an industrial designer? And conversely, do designers say, well, hey, hang on, stay in your lane. Why aren't you doing, you should be designing buildings and concentrating on urbanism projects. Why are you getting into the micro detail of product design? Or actually, is every one of these different kind of churches all excited to have you as a participant?
1: Yeah, architects are trained to do, say, an outhouse to a city. And the American model is to specialize in a particular vein. So just academic work or hospitality or residential. But the European model is that architects do it all. They can do an exhibition design. They can do graphic design. I mean, you know, Rem Koolhaas is a perfect example that he has a whole branch of his AMO of his office that just focuses on other things that, you know, essentially that architects are the kind of low. What is it, the 99% perspiration, 1% inspiration? But essentially, we are coordinators. We are coordinating between the electrical drawings, lighting drawings, HVAC, structural drawings. We spend so much time communicating to making sure all of that stuff is legible to one another. So this, you know, is just another vein, frankly, of that. My colleagues do like what I do. You know, I still obviously, I kind of see Tombino as moonlighting on myself. And it's a passion project. And in truth, the number one consumer of my products are in the design field.
3: I was going to ask you a bit about how readily these kind of ideas and approaches to your practice travel. But I'll turn the question slightly. What about the collecting? Because it's funny, you mentioned that trip to Soho, New York, and your professor sort of tutting because you're wasting time taking your rubbish. You must have some great tales, Jason, about rocking up in different cities to go and actually find these Tombinos and, I don't know, getting into trouble with, I don't know, people who are nosy, with the law. What are some of the attendant risks of being a collector of these Tombino rubbings?
1: Yeah, well, let's see, in Barcelona, La Patria de Gracia, I was out at 1 a.m. because that's the preferred time to do this. So I'm less likely to get hit by a car. I'm more likely to get trampled by some drunk Americans. Usually, one time I was doing a cover there and I noticed two highly polished shoes as I was doing a rubbing. And I look up and there are two police officers and they're looking at me and they say, what are you doing? And it was in perfect English, of course. And I said, oh, I'm just taking a rubbing. And I looked next to me and I could see that I'm outside Sert's famous jewelry store. And I'm like, oh, yeah, Brennan starts to make a little sense. But they were actually charmed by what I was doing. And then they asked if they could do it. So that was kind of fun.
3: That's less jeopardy than I was thinking in a way.
1: Although in Dresden, I was nearly hit by a Porsche. I was doing that in the middle of the late afternoon. But you know, that's actually like a luxury death.
3: Exactly. It's one for the design connoisseurs. If you had to went that way, he went out doing what he loved. So Jason, tell me, look, the Tombino is a kind of your side hustle, if you like, but I get the sense it's going very well. And as I said, I can vouchsafe for the products. How do you want to be spending your time? So obviously you've got your plate super full with Rethink Tank, loads of fascinating projects. Do you just kind of take one step at a time and see where your passions, where your inspirations takes you?
1: Yeah, I have a lot of irons in the fire. So I have the architecture projects that I work on, you know, say, during the day. But honestly, Tombino is creeping more into my life, especially around the holidays when people want to buy gifts because they make perfect gifts. But I also have other projects, and I have that laundry punch bag that's still out there. I'm working on other designs that basically are just been brewing for decades. And now that my kids are out of school, I have more time to focus on all these projects that have been built up, and I'm just pushing them out. With regards to Tombino, I'm actually looking to open a brick and mortar store here in Philadelphia. I have a crazy dream, and it's only crazy because the bureaucracy is very hard to cut through, of having a vending machine in airports, which I think would be a perfect placement. I may actually land on Mars before PHL Airport to allow me to put a vending machine there. But I've designed it, of course, because, you know, can't help myself.
3: Well, and it's just funny, you mentioned the laundry bag punch bag, which is, again, it speaks to, I think, your approach, which is kind of seriously interested in good design, but there's a load of fun, there's a bit of irreverence there, no small measure of wit. Do you think, Jason, that there's a broader problem, maybe actually that some architects, some designers lack a little bit of a sense of humor? Is that actually a good critical tool to have in the kit, to bring a little bit of fun, to not be afraid to look, you know, a bit sideways and maybe have a chuckle? Is that actually quite liberating, quite important to have in the arsenal of sort of design weaponry that you have at your disposal?
1: Yeah, I'm one of the few architects that refuses to wear black. How's that? That is the uniform of the architect. It works for some people, but, you know, design is a large field and it embraces all types. So you have the Ingo Maurer world of his light fixtures, which is emotional design. You could even fit in Philippe Starck in areas of that. I'm drawn toward those more playful pieces than the kind of strict, say, Braun, Dieter Roms-like projects. However, I love those too, and I have quite a few of those. Design is my religion, so I kind of love all aspects of it.
3: Well, just one final aside. Look, you're in the city of brotherly loves. Big year for Philly, right? There's a host city for the World Cup. As a kind of design flag bearer, I don't know if you actually get to wave one when they kick off the global jamboree, but you must be excited that's coming to town. Is it a good moment for Philly to showcase some of its other offer, not just the cliches that I'm rattling around, but actually to talk about it as a hub of innovation, design, urban renewal a little bit? It's an exciting time, I guess, to have the eyes of the world on the city.
1: Oh, absolutely. Not only are we hosting the World Cup, which I'm truly excited about, we have the Major League Baseball All-Star Game. We have various other events. We have the United States birthday, the 250th anniversary, also happening here. And the city is sprucing itself up with a lot of, frankly, with a lot of paint and floral arrangements everywhere. And the city is full of little gems, you know, as a lot of cities are. So we have these kind of tiny museums, one of which is the Rosenbach Library, which houses a bunch of original manuscripts, including James Joyce's Ulysses. And I created a set just for them because they have a Bloomsday event. And so I traced, actually, James Joyce's journey, his life journey. So obviously there's a coaster from Dublin, there's a coaster from Paris, there's a coaster from Trieste and Zurich, where he died. And on the back are engravings of texts that he had written about each city. But I'm hoping that people will not only explore the kind of popular elements of the Independence Hall and the Liberty Bell, but then come to see our cherished small places like the Rosenbach

0: Estonia, a company called Erd Mirror Houses, has built a global business out of a simple idea: how to stay in nature without sacrificing comfort. Its mirrored cabins are now found in more than 20 countries and some 600 locations all around the world. The business model is based on giving landowners, often in remote locations, the chance to turn unused land into a steady revenue stream. Monocle's Helsinki correspondent Petri Burtsov met Erd's co-founder and CEO Andreas Stick in the Estonian capital, Tallinn.
1: As startups often do, Erd started from a simple idea. Brothers Andreas and Jaak Tiik wanted to go on a hike, but realized that if they wanted a so-called glamping experience, that is camping with a bit more premium twist, they would have to lug around so much equipment that the hike would become too burdensome, as Andreas explains.
2: I remember I told my brother that, hey, let's go, let's pack the tents and the mattresses and linens and everything, and let's go to the proper, like a hiking trip. And then we started to look, okay, what options we, just to go there, like to find a nice five-star hotel room in the middle of nowhere. Like, why there are not in any of these sort of little hotel rooms? And then in the very beginning, we even didn't call our Erd house like a house. We call it like a hotel room. But even back then, the idea was always to have a proper hotel business where the rooms are spread around the globe, if you may. So, and that's now 10 years later, we are still walking that mission.
1: That gap in the market became the basis for the company. Today, Erd builds small mirror cabins designed to blend into their surroundings. They are easy to install and can be located just about anywhere. But Erd is not just a purveyor of stylish design cabins. The business model and their pitch to the landowners is much more comprehensive. Your sort of idea, your pitch is not just about design. You know, the business model is about turning unused land into a revenue stream also for the landowner. Tell me more about this.
2: I mean, today the main business model is that we call it partnership. So basically we are financing the cabins for the landowners. And landowners, they do the connections, the utilities, foundations. Of course, it all comes down to the site and the land. Right now, I mean, the most of the examples what we have, they have been really, really great examples. And those case studies and stories, they bring more this sort of inspiration and the landowners who would like to do something similar.
1: In other words, Erd typically finances the cabins while landowners prepare the site. Income is then split between the operator, the landowner, and the company.
2: The structure is that one third goes to operator who operates the site, one third goes to the landowner, and Erd who finances the cabins takes one third.
1: The concept has been applied in a range of settings. They can be scenic but remote locations with no accommodation options beyond your own tent, or they can be next to a popular site, be it a vineyard, whiskey distillery or a golf course that draws visitors but doesn't provide options for staying overnight. In some cases, the cabins solve existing business problems.
2: You always solve like different challenges. For example, we had a challenge where there was a golf course and the restaurant operator changed all the time because there wasn't enough accommodation. And people couldn't stay overnight, they didn't have that many dinners and drinks maybe. And then you never thought that you're going to go there and actually change that sort of a challenge for them.
1: I want to hear, just give me more examples of where, you know, there's 600 houses, there must be in all kinds of places.
2: Yeah, absolutely. I mean, we have a variety of locations. For example, one house was delivered by helicopter to oil drill in France, Norwegian fjords, Mexico, Tulum, Ghana, Alps, national parks in the States. We're probably going to have an exciting project in Greenland. So, yeah, there is a variety of cool locations.
1: The design itself is deliberately restrained. The mirrored exterior reflects the landscape rather than competing with it. So your design language is highly distinctive. It's not your typical log cabin. These are mirrored glass, you know, full steel frame, very minimalistic in a good way, sort of Nordic minimalistic style. So when you think about your business, is it design first or does the commercial model come before design?
2: I think the challenge is to keep the design first. Because the moment if the commercial comes first, you will start to lose your sort of

0: story, your concept, your brand values. And in the long run, it doesn't do you a favor. And you will lose sort of your identity and probably your customers because they don't know anymore what you stand for. So we definitely work and try to keep the design first.
1: Where did this mirrored, very distinctive mirrored glass design, where did that come from?
0: It wasn't, again, that we woke up one day and, we want to definitely create something like this. So it just, I think, one thing led to another, and we understood that glass is a material what stands very well against the time. Mirror, this sort of mirror cabin, you can basically install it everywhere in the world. It's really hard to say it doesn't fit here because it just reflects its surrounding. It's almost as beautiful as the surrounding is. And the design is really simple and minimalistic, and it doesn't want to stand out. It just supports the surrounding with its reflections.
1: And then when you're inside the cabin, you see around you, but you are not seen.
0: Right, that's the concept, yeah. So, and I have to say probably the most exciting is to stay in the cabins where the weather is actually not that great. It's a bit of a stormy and it's raining and you're in this sort of comfortable environment, and at the same time you're so close to all what's happening outside.
1: How weatherproof is it actually? Because we're up north, we have cold winters where we are, and having, when I say just glass, when I think about traditional cabins in this part of the world, you know, there's wood and all kinds of insulation, and maybe a layperson would think that, okay, if I just have glass, am I going to be cold inside the cabin? But obviously that's not the case, but please tell me more.
0: Yeah, that's not the case. In very cold climates, we even use electrical glass. So today our design and cabins are in 26 different countries. So they are from really hot climates like Ghana in Africa to very cold climates like in Lapland. So it's almost from plus 40 to minus 40 degrees. So the product and the quality has definitely proven itself with very harsh weather conditions. I mean, that's the best quality stamp what you can ask.
1: Well, so far we've spoken about accommodation, but obviously you provide much more than just accommodation. Your buildings can also, they can function as saunas, they can function as, you have hot tubs outside of them, they can function as a lounge, so much more. But tell me more about your offering.
0: So we are offering the full short-term rental sort of product line to start your short-term rental nature location. So we have different sizes of houses, we have saunas, as you mentioned, we have some common area buildings, we have like a service house what we have designed. So basically the full lineup of products to start your nature retreat.
1: To maintain consistency, the company keeps production in-house even as it expands internationally. It now manufactures in both Europe and the United States with a growing presence across more than 30 US states. A decade on, the company has grown well beyond its original idea of a single cabin in the forest. Erd now has more than 600 cabins worldwide, with new sites planned across Europe and North America. The demand continues to come from landowners looking to make better use of remote or underdeveloped land. And the idea is still the same 10 years later. Bring hotel-level comfort into locations where it has traditionally been difficult to build. From Monocle in Tallinn, I'm Petri Burtsov.
2: Thanks, Petri. And that was Andres Stieg, the co-founder and CEO of Erd. You can find out more by heading to erdhouse.com. That's Erd, O-O-D, house.com. And that's all for this episode of The Entrepreneurs. We'll be back at the same time next week. The program's produced by Laura Kramer, with audio editing by Jack Dewars. 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
3: We've got some Mediterranean tunes for you to get the summer playlist started. In fact, well, let's go to Bologna. This is the Italian producer and DJ, Sam Ruffalo.

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0: huge hit there from Klanger Russell, the Austrian electronic duo with Ride. They're currently on tour. I urge you to go see them. They are fantastic, and they've brought the world's best singers with them. Really enjoyable show, actually, in London just a couple weeks ago. They are worth seeing in the flesh. That's the last track then this hour, but I will be back with your latest news headlines.
1: You are listening to Monocle Radio, in association with Chanel Watches. The silhouette of the J12 watch sets itself apart with its clean, precise lines. Yet once worn, it is its softness that stands out. Polished with diamond powder, the highly resistant ceramic that adorns it entirely feels as smooth as silk against the skin. A sensory appeal, painstakingly perfected for over a quarter of a century, that reveals the watchmaking excellence of Chanel. An invincible softness that becomes one with whomever wears it. Chanel Watches, official timekeeper of Monocle Radio.
0: It's 20:00 in Jakarta, 17:00 in Dubai, 14:00 here in London, and 9 a.m. in Toronto. That's the time on Monocle Radio, brought to you by Chanel Watches. Broadcasting live from Studio 2 at Midori House in London. It's Tom Webb with you here on Monocle Radio. It's Friday, everybody. It's the 5th of June. I hope you've had an excellent week, and thank you very much for joining us. Now, still to come, we're going to be bringing you the latest investment news on the Bulletin with UBS. And later, we're hearing from Belmar Guaidó, the entrepreneur behind women's wear brand and boutique Koi Bird. That's your latest edition of Monocle on Fashion. That's all ahead here on Monocle Radio, but first, here are the day's main news headlines. Russian President Vladimir Putin will be speaking later today at his economic forum in his hometown of St. Petersburg. Hours ahead of his appearance, more drone strikes have been reported on Russian territory. Yesterday, Putin spoke to the media on the sidelines of the event and claimed Russia's forces are advancing along the whole front line in Ukraine. Hezbollah have rejected a new ceasefire proposal in Lebanon, while Israel signalled it would keep troops in the country. The move is a setback to the US President Donald Trump's efforts to end the conflict and advance broader diplomatic talks with Tehran. Iran has tied any potential agreement with Washington to a ceasefire in Lebanon. In South Korea, the chairman of the National Election Commission has resigned, taking responsibility for ballot shortages during Wednesday's local elections. It comes amid sharp criticism and a police investigation into the nation's top election body. Polling stations in Seoul ran out of ballot papers, forcing hundreds of voters to wait for hours past the 1800 ballot closing time. Punctuality among airlines in Japan has eroded as an increase in inexperienced travellers to the country and overcrowded flight schedules are delaying airport procedures. The on-time flight rate for domestic routes in 2024 was about 80%, the lowest since record officials were first kept in 2000. Punctuality had dropped from 90% a year earlier. I'm Tom Webb, and that's the news here on Monocle Radio.

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1: Hello and welcome to The Bulletin with UBS on Monocle Radio. Each week, the sharpest minds and freshest thinkers in finance take you beyond the numbers and hype right to the heart of the big issues of the day. This week, we're dipping into the 2026 edition of the UBS Global Family Office Report. Now, you might recall from previous iterations that we've discussed on this programme that the GFO report surveys family office clients of UBS around the world on the unique challenges and opportunities that they face, with insights from over 300 such offices in more than 30 markets, with an average net worth approaching $3 billion. This year's piece found that family offices are prioritising resilience, diversification, and long-term thematic opportunities in the face of ongoing geopolitical and economic uncertainty. Here to tell us more about those findings, we welcome both Max Kunkel, Chief Investment Officer for Global Family and Institutional Wealth at UBS, and Chrissy Ludolph, Content Lead in the Global Family and Institutional Wealth Business Development Team. Max and Chrissy, welcome to the show. Great to have you with us to interrogate the GFO report, always one of my favourites in the pieces that we look at on this programme. And Chrissy, maybe kick us off on that front. Tell us a bit about not just the mechanics of the report, you know, the sources of data, how you actually derive these insights, but why then having this kind of piece is so useful to you and your colleagues when you're looking at the FO space more broadly.
2: Yeah, absolutely. Thanks for having us. We are very excited about this year's Global Family Office report. We have some remarkable headlines this year. But to your question, in this report, we have 307 family offices from across the world. They're actually from across more than 30 markets, and they're representing an average net worth of around $2.7 billion. So just to give you an idea of, you know, the type of respondent here. The report itself is actually the most global and the most comprehensive report of its kind, and gives us a look at the way family offices are looking at their investments, but also more broadly, how they're managing their business, how they're managing things like their succession. So I think that's really what's unique. Ultimately, these are some of the largest, most sophisticated investors in this space. And we get a real lens in this report, not just into this current snapshot, but actually looking at their intentions in the coming 12 months, even 5 years. And I think the point really that we're sort of quite excited about is, you know, this investor type can really stand apart perhaps from many of the more traditional investors. They have access to this kind of longer term capital. They can afford to be more patient and have this longer term focus. And this can give them really some flexibility to tolerate some of the challenges inherent in investing in the kind of more innovative industries where they may see growth potential, but, you know, this might be places where there are, you know, sort of challenges in investing.
1: Well, that tees up rather nicely to talk about potential risks and risk appetite. Max, let me bring you in here. What are family offices making of the ongoing volatility, uncertainty? It's geopolitical in character, it's economic in character. We've discussed it often, of course, on this programme. But how do FOs gauge those risks? And what kind of feedback were you getting in terms of what the report showed this year?
3: It's that family offices are facing what many describe as a structural regime of uncertainty. So for the first time, you just alluded to it, major geopolitical conflict is ranked as the top risk, both for the next 12 months and for the next 5 years. And that marks a shift from previous years where you had inflation, financial market crises, real estate crises, trade wars as more prominent risks. And how are family offices responding, you may ask? Well, they're responding by moving away from short-term reactions to headlines and instead focus on building resilience. To Chrissy's point earlier on, remember please that these types of investors do have access to patient capital and do tend to have a longer-term mindset when it comes to investing. And equally, they're not being told by anybody where to invest, how to invest, and where not to. And as a result, what they're trying to really do is build up resilience. They're using scenario analysis, stress testing portfolios, and consider a wider range of outcomes. Importantly, it does not constitute a major reduction in the allocation to supposedly riskier assets such as equities, but certainly they are looking to increasingly build more resilience into their portfolios and operations.
1: Well, yeah, maybe you could just go on to tell us a bit about what we're seeing then, Max, in terms of shifts in strategic asset allocation, given that backdrop you describe.
3: Definitely. The report shows that 60% of family offices plan to adjust their strategic asset allocation, sort of long-term mix of different asset classes, in the next year. That's a record high. And that's a significant jump from previous years, where, just for comparison, the figure was around 30 to 35%. There's really three main drivers behind this. First, geopolitical uncertainty. Second, concentration risks. And third, the desire for greater resilience. We're seeing a move towards more geographic diversification. Many family offices reducing concentrated exposures to single countries, securities, or regions. And there's also a trend towards multi-shoring, so holding assets in multiple jurisdictions to mitigate legal and political risks. Additionally, there's also a somewhat greater focus on liquidity, with some family offices increasing holdings towards more liquid asset classes to maintain flexibility.
1: Let me bring you back in here, Chrissy, to talk a bit about the D word, diversification. It often crops up on this show in all sorts of different contexts. But here in particular, if we look at it in terms of the US dollar, I thought this was a really interesting part of the report, what we're seeing in terms of USD diversification. Do family offices share broader concerns that we've been hearing about potential dollar weakness? What's the FO position when it comes to the greenback?
2: Yeah, absolutely. I mean, it sort of fits very nicely alongside the trends in asset allocation, which Max spoke to. We're seeing really quite clearly that currency has become a key part of this resilience conversation. So, in fact, one of the most striking aspects of our data this time, in my view at least, was this message that emerged about waning confidence in the dollar. So 65% of those who were surveyed, including those in the US or some in the US, expect confidence in the dollar as the world's reserve currency to weaken over the coming year. And they've stated that they view their current exposure to the dollar as higher than they would like it to be. This is actually the only major currency where investors see themselves as overexposed. And we think this is going to be driven by a mix of concerns around a potential debt crisis, geopolitical influence, and concentration risk more broadly within global portfolios. So in terms of responding to this, we've seen family offices planning to reduce their exposure to dollar-denominated assets more broadly and increase their diversification, as you mentioned, across different currencies. In this context, we see the Swiss franc stand out. We see the euro stand out as the preferred alternatives. And we also see greater interest from clients actually to hedge. That's both structurally and tactically within this kind of more multi-currency type of framework.
1: And what about regional diversification? Actually, you briefly alluded to this, Max, already. The rise of APAC as a kind of area of critical strategic importance. And I guess, well, also allied to that, where APAC and European family offices are also looking. Give us a bit of the sense of the regional picture here.
3: I'd say, broadly speaking, regional diversification is gaining momentum, particularly outside of the United States. Now, we're still seeing a significant home bias amongst US family offices. North America there accounts for about 86% of allocations. They're planning to even up that a little bit towards 88%. So, you know, this diversification story is not a story that we're yet witnessing with US family offices. However, outside, and as a result also on average, we are seeing clear trends here. On average, for reference, North America accounts for slightly over half of the average portfolio. But there is growing interest in APAC, both amongst family offices in the region, but equally also family offices in Europe. In fact, actually, what is quite interesting to note is that you have family offices in APAC starting to increasingly also look at Europe as a source of diversification and additional returns. And Europe, on the other hand, is starting to increasingly look at APAC to do the same. This is in particular in the public space, but also noteworthy in private markets. So I think all in all, what we are starting to see in parts due to these developments that I alluded to beforehand is a trend towards a more balanced global allocation, ex-US, with less home bias and more openness to emerging markets in particular.
1: You mentioned balance there, and I wanted to ask a little bit more about another balance, I guess, that this demographic is striking. Obviously, you know, Chrissy spoke at the top about the really interesting profile of these respondents. Max, what do they have to say in terms of striking a balance on balancing value and protection just broadly. So interesting to know what the feedback was there.
3: Yeah, family offices are navigating a delicate balance. You know, on the one hand, they're seeking value in private markets, private equity, private debt, infrastructure, real estate, where they often see opportunities for longer term, higher returns and a certain degree of inflation protection. But on the other hand, they're also mindful of the need for downside protection, especially given the uncertain political backdrop. And that means being more selective with illiquid investments, in some cases also adding to public market exposure, using hedging strategies. And what we have seen is there is generally a increased interest in looking at public equities as a source of longer-term growth in areas where previously people would primarily focus on the private equity space, especially, of course, when it comes to technology. So all in all, I would say really, you know, the overarching goal remains the same, trying to build a robust all-weather portfolio that can withstand shocks but still capture upside when markets recover. But what we have seen is somewhat more selectivity within the alternative space and somewhat more interest when it comes to the traditional asset classes.
1: Well, let's talk a bit about the thematic focuses. I do think that's really interesting. And Chrissy, I'll throw this over to you. I don't know if I ever interview anybody about anything and I don't ask about AI. But I think, again, that is relevant here. It looks like it is a leading thematic focus for this demography as well. What is the FO position? And I wonder, again, to some of those things Max talking about, you know, a sense of definite opportunity, but also some caution, a knowledge of the challenges. Is that also a little bit the narrative when it comes to AI for the sort of family office cohort?
2: Yeah, absolutely. I mean, I think at a headline level for our respondents, artificial intelligence absolutely remains the leading current investment theme. But actually, what's quite interesting is when you sort of look under the hood and see some of the more kind of granular observations. So we see, you know, like I say, at that headline level, 65% family offices invested in AI. Most are planning to maintain or increase this. To your point about, you know, concerns here, they do have these concerns about stretch valuations, about the risk of overexuberance in the public markets. But what we see is that rather than prompting them to actually pull back from allocating to the theme, these concerns actually shape rather how they manage their exposure. So we see investment, you know, spreading throughout the AI ecosystem. Around half of the AI investors allocate to data centers, software platforms, semiconductor producers. So clearly, there's this very broad participation across the value chain. And what comes through really is this resounding message of FOMO, right? Family offices are looking to kind of diversify the AI investments also by strategy, also by asset classes. So we also see, you know, them add exposure via different channels, such as, you know, direct private equity, get away from some of those concerns in public markets. You know, on the broader thematics, I think it's worth mentioning this kind of evolution, perhaps, in the way that investors thinking about what really constitutes AI, in inverted commas, if you will. So given the fact that we see these investment opportunities related to AI now presenting themselves in almost every sector, we mentioned the data center infrastructure topic. We also see considerable interest in electrification themes, clearly crucial to powering AI. And this sort of fits with a broader appetite to add exposure to kind of more tangible assets. And it's also worth mentioning this theme of AI-enabled healthcare that's really emerging as quite a dominant theme when it comes to commercial applications of AI in different industries. The final word I just mentioned has to go to crypto. You know, at a headline level, crypto, digital assets more broadly, you know, it remains fairly niche as an allocation. Around 24% of our family offices report having some exposure here. But within this, the allocations are typically only around 1%. What I think is worth mentioning, though, is for those who are invested, 44% of them now actually consider crypto as part of their strategic asset allocation. So this sort of really indicates to us that for those involved, it has changed really into this longer term investment theme.
1: Well, that's interesting. And let's maybe keep things a bit longer term. Max, if we zoom out, I remember from our previous discussions around the GFO report, we often talk about the succession story. We know there's this other big kind of secular story, which is this unprecedented wealth transfer. If we look at the family office story here, the planning, the preparation, the involvement, the engagement of the next gen in that process. Where are we at? Because I know that the position before was maybe a good amount of work still to do. Is that a reflection you'd have again after this year's edition?
3: Yeah, there's still quite a bit of work to do. But I think on the positive side, succession planning is starting to become more and more of a priority. So there is a growing recognition that preparing the next generation is about more than just transferring wealth. It's about transferring values, governance, and leadership skills. Many family offices are now starting to formalize succession plans, investing in education and leadership development, you know, increasingly also involving the next generation early in decision making. There's also a focus on governance structures, you know, family constitutions, advisory boards, and clear roles and responsibilities to ensure a fairly smooth transition. And ultimately, you know, the goal here is to preserve family unity and wealth across generations, and increasingly also focus on empowering the next generation to lead in this very rapidly changing world. So still more work to be done, Tom, but increasingly becoming a priority and an increasing focus for family offices.
1: 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I'm Tom Edwards. Thanks for listening.
0: Thank you very much, Tom. That was The Bulletin with UBS. And I'll have another look at the headlines at the top of the hour. But until then, we have a brand new summertime playlist.
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0: We're kicking off the music now with some French pop from Paris. It's Fair Game from Holly Brune. We can

0: Recto Verso, the brilliant track, I would say, from Paradis, the French electronic music duo, of course, from Paris. I'm going to take a short break, but we have something new coming up next.
1: Hello and welcome to the Monaco Cafe in London. 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
0: We've got some Afro-Brazilian mythology next. This means Lord of Music, a spiritual entity who lives inside the drum and taught humans how to play music and sing. How beautiful is that? This is Aeon.

0: All My Life there from Naka, the French Haitian singer-songwriter, known for exactly that, her world pop. That's blending R&B pop and Afrobeat influences together. That was your last track from me, but keep listening to Monocle Radio. I'll be back, and I've got your latest news headlines.
1: You're listening to Monocle Radio in association with Chanel Watches. Seven times stronger than steel, the J12 ceramic is unmatched in its resistance to abrasions over time. Yet its greatest strength lies in its softness. Polished with diamond powder, it feels as smooth as silk against the skin. Combined with the Caliber 12.1 manufacture movement, the exceptional material embodies all the expertise and cutting-edge technology of Chanel watchmaking. An invincible softness that becomes one with whomever wears it. Chanel Watches, official timekeeper of Monocle Radio.
0: It's 2300 in Tokyo, 1600 in Paris, 1500 here in London, and 10 a.m. in Montreal. That's the time on Monocle Radio, brought to you by Chanel Watches. Live from London, it's Tom Webb here on Monocle Radio this Friday. Hope you've had a great week. Hope you've got an excellent weekend ahead. Hassan Anderson will be taking over at the top of the next hour to bring you the latest edition of Monocle on Fashion. We're looking at Coibird's Belmer Gardio on choosing physical retail over e-commerce. Later, we're going to be hearing about the controversy surrounding Ferrari's new electric vehicle on the Foreign Desk Explainer before we're live with our in-house panel and our quiz with Robert Bound on the end of the week Monocle Daily. That's all ahead, including our summertime playlist, but first, here are the day's main news headlines. Russian President Vladimir Putin will be speaking later today at his economic forum in his hometown of St. Petersburg. Hours ahead of his appearance, more drone strikes have been reported on Russian territory. Yesterday, Putin spoke to the media on the sidelines of the event and claimed Russia's forces are advancing along the whole front line in Ukraine. Hezbollah have rejected a new ceasefire proposal in Lebanon, while Israel signalled it would keep troops in the country. The move is a setback to the US President Donald Trump's efforts to end the conflict and advance broader diplomatic talks with Tehran. Iran has tied any potential agreement with Washington to a ceasefire in Lebanon. In South Korea, the chairman of the National Election Commission has resigned, taking responsibility for ballot shortages during Wednesday's local elections. It comes amid sharp criticism and a police investigation into the nation's top election body. Polling stations in Seoul ran out of ballot papers, forcing hundreds of voters to wait for hours past the 1800 ballot closing time. Punctuality among airlines in Japan has eroded as an increase in inexperienced travellers to the country and overcrowded flight schedules are delaying airport procedures. The on-time flight rate for domestic routes in 2024 was about 80%, the lowest since record officials were first kept in 2000. Punctuality had dropped from 90% a year earlier. I'm Tom Webb, and that's the news here on Monocle Radio.

0: Now, let's have a little listen back to the briefing, because earlier today, Confex editor Sophie Grove joined Emma Nelson to flick through summer's edition of the magazine.
1: It came out yesterday, is that correct?
2: It did, yeah, exciting.
1: And it bursts with blue skies and amazing stripy tops and delicious food and lovely dreamy destinations of just effectively what anybody needs when they are dreaming of escape for the summer. As a sort of, you have offered us a place and indeed a state of being within the 179 pages that we've got in front of us.
2: And we love to base the summer issue on that idea of the kind of endless summer that you have as an adolescent, you know, that kind of stretches out and it doesn't have a beginning or an end, and it's sort of etched into your memory and it's sort of sun-soaked. And we take that and then we feed everything into that. So it's a kind of, you know, these long reads. There are these beachy essays on quite wacky things, you know, the history of swimming strokes and melons and things.
1: There's always there's weaving.
2: Yeah, there's weaving. And there's a bit of weaving in actually Egypt. But then there's some great road trips. And one of the best stories is Robert Bound, our contributing editor, who went down to the Riviera, the French Riviera, and sort of went to some amazing, sort of wonderful little places that are kind of in between all of the glamour and glitz. And then went to the old island that was owned by the Richard family, which has just been reopened as a hotel. And it's kind of this idea of pilgrimage to islands is another theme that runs through. Because later in the issue, we convened a round table in Idra, which is an island just kind of 40 minutes ferry ride from Athens, this rocky outcrop. And Chiara Romella, the deputy editor, sort of got together some poets and different writers and musicians and people who lived on Idra and talked about this idea of the ideal and the seduction of an island and this kind of sense of, you know, treasure island and kind of in our minds what island means, but also what does it mean to live on an island? Is it freedom or is it kind of constriction?
1: And it's like a geographical remoteness, which in other terms can actually be quite oppressive. But actually what seems to have been created in this magazine is something which is the creation of a very beautiful space. Refuge is too simple a word to describe, but it's actually a place to be incredibly happy.
2: And freedom, I think there's a freedom in summer that is very quixotic and very kind of like sort of aspirational. Maybe your summer holiday doesn't even shape up to how you imagined it might be, but you can dream and dream and dream. But having said that, some of the residences and islands that we have reported on, there's an Aeolian little tiny beautiful island called Filicudi, and there's a most wonderful residence there owned by the Schneiders, who are from Austria, and they've just created the most beautiful space. In Mallorca, we're cooking, in fact, with a Polish chef, making some really quite wonderful dishes in her garden. And, you know, every single moment is just that sense of, you know, wonderful colour, dappled shade, lunches in the sun. And I think it just makes you feel like, you know, that sense of, you know, reading and drinking in the moment when it comes. And that sustains you for the rest of the year.
1: Oh, yes. And this is going to be read in February in the middle of a
2: therapy.
1: Storm. This is literally going to be read in February because you sort of collect memories which you return to when you need to. You can delve into them. And these are memories which are created for you. There's something absolutely gorgeous about the idea of sharing places like this, because there is that balance to be struck in terms of saying, we're going to tell you about a secret, but we're going to put it in a really nice big magazine. And so how do you make sure that this doesn't become, how hard is it to try and find places which are secret enough?
2: Yeah, I think it's a balance, because there's a travel guide in here with some hotels, and some of them are just absolutely gorgeous little ramshackle palazzo in Sicily that no one's really heard of but have been around for a while. Some of them are new openings that will have been in other magazines, but we send people, we shoot it, we ask the owners, we talk about the history, and we understand the fabric of what it really feels like to kind of host in that place. So it's the sense of home and welcome and belonging. And then just the idea that you're kind of inhabiting spaces that are actually maybe not perfect, you know, newly upholstered everything. They have stories, they have history. This wonderful piece by Liam Aldous in Imaret, which is this ancient place, which is you know, this palace that could have easily been a a museum, but then they turned it into a hotel. It's just kind of, you know, it's that space for, it's almost, there's almost kind of a monastic element to some of the hotels. It looks a bit like a kind of, you're really diving into some quirky and wonderful places and being hosted by, you know, some people who have dedicated everything to that space. So it's not a chain. It's not a place that you'll feel processed in. It's a place you'll be nurtured by.
3: Mm, and there's always a handsome picture of a donkey or two in there in the book.
1: Summer cocktails. I asked, Brenda Tui came in and talked to us about Confect a couple of days ago, and I asked her the same questions I'm going to ask you. The summer cocktails are pretty impressive this year. There's a yuzu gimlet, there's a Garibaldi, and there's a fresh peach and basil Bellini. Which one are we having this lunchtime, Sophie?
2: I think the Garibaldi is a very good cocktail because it's quite easy to make. It does say that it's a blood orange Garibaldi, so you're meant to actually squeeze the blood orange and then somehow froth it yourself, which I have tried at home. But I think what we want to do in this section is make cocktails that people can commit to memory and then they just kind of emulate.
1: Fall out of your hands.
2: Yeah, you know, they're concentrating on summer, they're concentrating on their guests and their moment in the sun, but they are rustling up a wonderful little treat for themselves too.
1: Sophie Grove, you have rustled up a real treat with Confect. Thank you so much for joining me in the studio. The new issue is out now, is that correct?
2: It is indeed.
1: Wonderful.
0: Monocle's Sophie Grove there with Emma Nelson earlier today on The Briefing. And you can listen back online now or tune in as The Briefing is live every weekday at midday London time, 1300 in Zurich, right here on Monocle Radio. Now it's time to bring you the latest episode of the Monocle Weekly.

0: Hello and welcome to the Monaco Weekly. I am Fernando Augusto Pacheco, and this week we speak with couple Leticia and Arthur Cohen, restaurateurs in Paris for incredible places like Baromi, Oji, and more. It was a pleasure to speak with them about their expansion plans and great Japanese food. Arthur Cohen and Leticia Cohen, welcome to Monaco Radio. What a pleasure talking to you guys because I love your restaurants. I've just tried a few days ago in Paris. And my first question, perhaps to both of you, both restaurateurs, what's your connection with Japan? Because the three restaurants that you guys have are very much Japanese focused. Of course, a little bit of a French touch to it as well. But tell us a bit more about that connection.
1: Long story short, it started 7 years ago. I was in finance, actually, working for restaurateurs, advising restaurateurs, and I wanted to shift toward this industry that I love so much. I had like always this crazy obsession about Japan. It was really like a global obsession. It was around the culture, not only around the food, around the architecture, around the design. It's about their global approach to the product, actually. How to perfect the product, how to craft the product in the best way possible, and how to pay attention to every detail. We went to a trip in Tokyo with our other partner, Olivier Leon. We came back with the idea of opening an izakaya. That's how it started the adventure. And it was, 7 years ago.
2: Yes, with Onisan.
1: With Onisan.
2: The first restaurant we opened in the Marais.
1: It was an izakaya, sharing plates, beautiful sake bottles. And from then, it was just like a connection of logical, like, you know.
2: Yeah, a story going on. Like after I was wanting to open a Japanese fine dining, this year is like the sushi and wine bar. So it's all about constructing a story around Japan and around all the culture that talks to us.
0: And I love that every restaurant has very much its DNA. You just mentioned Baromi, sushi and bar, and Oji is a little bit more of a fine dining. So tell us more about the differences between the three restaurants. The more recent one is Baromi, right?
2: Yeah, so we opened Baromi in September. And the idea was really to do like a sushi place where you could like order, not like a omakase style, but really a la carte. And have a unique place where you could have your wines.
1: So the idea, long story short, when we started, we met with a sommelier. Everything started with a sommelier that we love called Jeremy. His nickname is Champignon. And the idea was to build a cool, easy, casual restaurant built around sushi. Because as you can see, in every global cities now, there is a big thing that is popping. It's around omakase. You know, which is amazing for Japanese gastronomy. It's great. But as clients, everything we do starts with something that we are missing as a client, you know?
2: Something that we want to do and have as an experience.
1: Yeah.
2: Like for us, either in Paris now, there were like classic sushi or omakase, but there was not in between for a nice sushi, you know? And with a cool ambience, young, new.
1: And a place where you could drink well, you know, it was important because like in sushi places, even in omakase right now, there is not a big space made to the alcohol, the craft.
2: Right.
1: Like the wine list in the omakase menu are super small and it's not really intended. And generally in classic sushi spot, it's more around beers or a few sake. But we were like, okay, it makes sense to come and have your nigiris and open a beautiful Bourgogne that is curated through a wine list that is changing daily. So that's why Baromi, it's really like, I would say, partnership between us, Jeremy Champignon, his nickname, and our head chef, Taku, that is like really himself, like giving us a special energy around food.
2: Yeah. Especially last time we went to Japan, we really saw that Japanese are really sensitive to wines.
1: Yeah.
2: More and more sensitive to wines, to natural wines, to all those different discoveries. So for us, it was also like there was some sense to do it like this way, you know.
0: One thing that impressed me about your restaurants as well, it's the design inside, you know. It's very slinky. There's something sexy about it. It's fun. So tell us more who, for example, helped with the design of Baromi, and is it the same people from Oji as well?
1: So basically, reversing OG, it was really like a special approach because it's our partner, Olivier Leon, that is an amazing creative director that really shaped the idea of this red lacquer box that is very cinematographic. To do that, we worked with another friend of ours, Will McGross, that just launched back in the moment his studio Hypnos. OG is really around that idea of getting into a moment where the time stop around it.
2: It's really cinematographic, you know?
1: Yeah, yes. It's really Eyes Wide Shut, Stanley Kubrick references. It's about Saint Laurent in the 70s. It's about those references from an era that define taste. And Baromi, it's still around cinema in the end. It's an architect that is great called Fanny Perrier. That is really popping lately, that is working now on our newest big project that will arrive in October. And for that, we thought, we called it the drawing room. As you arrive and you're, you know, in this big drawing made by the artist Derusy, French artist Derusy, everything is like artwork signed. And once again, you know, it's in the mood for love idea, very sleek. Yeah. Very feminine and masculine in the same time.
2: Yeah. But for both restaurants, it was really important for us to like work with a young artist. This is also what their places are about, and really to create authentic places and unique restaurants.
0: You gave it away there, Leticia. New places. Yeah. Of course, I am curious. And what is the plans for the summer? I mean, is there more excitement to come?
2: Yeah,
1: there are too much. So first, in a month and a half, we're gonna go back to Ibiza to reopen. We're doing a seasonal restaurant there with the team from Silencio.
2: Yeah, for the third year,
1: called Urusai.
2: It's a seasonal izakaya.
1: On the beach. Yeah, this is the project that is the most coming around the corner. So it's really fun. It's a izakaya that is we call it izakaya Ibizenka. Working with the products from Ibiza, with our chef from Onissa and Romain and Benjamin. And yeah, this is going to last the season. And in September, we have three new spots coming.
0: Three?
1: Three. The program is busy. We have
2: we're going to have the sister of Baromi.
1: Yeah, Barnomo.
2: The name is going to be Barnomo, which is going to be a cocktail and hand roll restaurant.
0: Perfect.
2: So it's going to be like right next to Baromi.
1: Yeah, but a lot of surprise, a lot of amazing collaborators, crazy design. Taku is working around the menu. And then we are doing a big place is Place du Marché Saint-Honoré. So still in the first, like literally 200 meters from Baromi again, with a restaurant tycoons in France, Mehdi, that you own Siena, the star-studded place, just like next to the new spot. So this is it. And then we are finally launching an Italian bar.
2: Completely different.
1: Completely different. With our partners from our olive oil brand, Ole Appia. This would be in a new members club. It's going to be really, really fun.
2: Yeah, on Place des Vosges in the Marais.
1: So yeah, three spots coming, two Japanese, two more, and one Italian
2: bar.
1: But still, you know, with that Japanese flair, like in the design and in the approach to the product.
0: Overall, are you excited about the dining scene in Paris? Because I spent the whole week in Paris. I felt, I don't know, there was something in the air in Paris. You know, I know a lot of creatives are moving to the city. I think the city is going through a very cool moment, but you guys live there. So tell me, what do you think?
2: We really feel the same. There's a lot of happening in Paris, a lot of openings. Hotels, boutiques, restaurants. Really, Paris is popping. There's special energy. And a lot of tourists are coming back, actually, to Paris.
1: Yeah, it's crazy because we see this. I don't really know how and why Paris became such a crazy spot lately. But we just came back from the US and everybody is talking about Paris. Even in New York, they're talking about Paris. The exciting openings are in Paris right now. There are even international chains, you know, that are coming to Paris. The Maybourg is opening. Saint-Ambrose just opened. And we see this mix of luxury and like cool spots working their way. Fashion-wise and design-wise, it's super big too. The scene is really, really popping. And it's good for us because it's like We are like Parisian. We are working in the city. We were born in the city. We lived abroad, but we always came back. And we love Paris. It's an obsession.
0: Thank you, Leticia and Arthur Cohen there. And do pay a visit to one of the incredible restaurants. I'm Fernando Augusto Pacheco, and the show is edited by Jack Jewers. Thank you for listening.
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3: Such a great band to kick off the music then. We're heading to Australia for the alt-indie trio formed in Melbourne. It's Telenova.

0: Lisa there, the Thai rapper and singer, also member of the South Korean girl group Blackpink, and the song you just heard, a rework of the 1988 single from the American pop rock band Sixpence, None the Richer, Moonlit Floor. We are going to take a short break and bring you another classic from the 90s.
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0: We're going to Sweden, unbelievably, for a band that also have a cover of the Moonlit Floor song that we just heard. And we are going to the 90s as well. This hit was featured in the 1999 film The 13th Floor and also Never Been Kissed. It's The Cardigans with a Raised Rewind.

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0: Say She She, the female-led band based out of Brooklyn, New York, with the last track, and that was Disco Life. Wishing you a wonderful weekend, everybody. Hassan Anderson is here to take over. He's got the headlines and Monocle on Fashion.
1: You're listening to Monocle Radio in association with Chanel Watches. Inspired by racing yachts, the J12 reconnects with its original inspiration and its original world, water. Both immensely soothing and peaceful, yet capable of unlimited strength. It is this breadth, balance, and singularity that define the intrinsic values of the first unisex sports watch by Chanel. A sensory icon designed to transcend horizons that has shaped the world of watchmaking for more than a quarter of a century. Chanel Watches, official timekeeper of Monocle Radio.
2: It's 2300 in Hong Kong, 1800 in Kyiv, 1600 here in London, and 11 a.m. in Miami. That's the time on Monocle Radio, brought to you by Chanel Watches. From Midori House in London, I'm Hassan Anderson, taking over from Top Web. In a moment, we'll have the latest episode of Monocle on Fashion. Then, in under an hour's time, we'll look at the controversy surrounding Ferrari's new electric vehicle. That's on the Foreign Desk Explainer. Then, at 1800 London time, we'll discuss the day's biggest stories with our in-house Friday panel on the Monocle Daily. All that, plus a closer look at some of the day's top stories, plus some great music too. That's all still to come. But first, here are the day's main news headlines. Kyiv says that a Ukrainian drone was responsible for an explosion at the Romanian Black Sea port of Constanța on Friday. The aircraft had been jammed by Russia and knocked off course. None of these drones caused casualties or significant damage. The US economy has created significantly more jobs than expected for a third month in a row. The Bureau of Labor Statistics recorded more than 170,000 new posts in May. Almost half of them are in leisure and hospitality as the sector continues to hire workers in the run-up to the Football World Cup. North Korea has unveiled a new facility to produce nuclear bomb fuels, with leader Kim Jong-un announcing plans to bolster the country's nuclear forces at an exponential rate. Some experts still question whether North Korea has functioning nuclear missiles that could reach the US mainland. And BTS member V has come under the defense of a fellow boot camp trainee after some fans criticized him for sharing too many stories about the K-pop megastar. The colleague who trained alongside V at an army boot camp uploaded around 8 videos recounting military experiences involving him, to which V reacted by saying, "Spread it even further, I'm enjoying it." Those are the day's headlines here on Monocle Radio.

0: Now it's time to join Andrew Muller to find out what we learned this week.
1: We learned this week that despite what might have been widely and indeed forgivably assumed, Young MC, Brett Michaels, Morris Day, Martina McBride and the Commodores are all, in the year of our Lord 2026, in a position to turn down work.
2: The president also targeted musical acts who have pulled out of Freedom 250 celebrations, calling them overpriced singers.
1: And slash or, we learned that all of the above suboptimal entertainers had decided that there is something beneath their dignity. And by way of benchmark, this is one of the things in which former Poison yelper Brett Michaels has willingly participated.
3: Get everything ready. We got 25 hot women moving in. And I know, deep in my heart, deep in my soul, and deep in my loins, that one of these 25 women is going to be the one for me.
1: Rock of Love with Brett Michaels. 3 goddamn seasons, 40 goddamn episodes. If any of our many listeners in the United States are wondering whether persisting with the lark these last 2.5 centuries has really been worth it. Anyway, we learned that despite these desertions, a couple of the acts inexplicably engaged to wish the Declaration of Independence a happy semi-quincentennial intended to honour the booking, by golly, and they were...
4: Ice, baby. All right, stop. Collaborate and listen. Ice is back with my brand new invention.
1: Vanilla Ice, possibly, who knows, out of sympathy for a fellow Floridian with weird blonde hair who was perhaps briefly mildly amusing 3 or 4 decades ago, and... The surviving half of Milli Vanilli. Maybe, again, this is mere inane speculation, a case of game recognizing game when it comes to perpetrating a massively profitable scam at the expense of the credulity of the American public.
5: Ooh.
1: But... And thank you for that. Best New Artist at the 1990 Grammy Awards, in case anyone is wondering how seriously to take these things. Anyway, we learned that even Milli Actual Vanilli had decided upon mature reflection that participation in the Freedom 250 concerts might cause people to doubt their artistic integrity.
6: But throughout the week, it turned into a circus. Mm. And this is not what I signed.
1: Which would be like people doubting the ability of a heron to ride a bicycle. Come on, producers, make an effort. Thank you. But we learned that, to extend Milli Vanilli's astute circus simile, the ringleader of this particular big top had rethought the lineup.
7: President Trump says he... will now headline a celebration of the country's 250th anniversary on the National Mall after several artists backed out of performances.
1: Yes. We learned that instead of the originally envisioned several days' worth of special performances by acts who most Americans could only otherwise see live in concert if they happened to be staying at the Holiday Inn in Topeka on a Tuesday night, President Donald Trump would, however reluctantly and uncharacteristically, make it all about himself.
8: Hooray.
1: But we learned that he was at least workshopping some new material. For while America as a nation and the rest of us as an increasingly bemused world can doubtless anticipate the greatest hits, like who isn't looking forward to hearing...
9: I never understood wind, and I know windmills very much. I've studied it better than anybody. I know it's very expensive. They're made in China.
1: Or singing along with...
10: And you go into the shower, right? You turn on the water, drip, drip, drip.
1: Or perhaps even being treated to some earlier work for the true heads.
10: And then they have cans of soup. Soup.
1: The soup soup song, am I right? 2 1990 cultural references in one, what we learned, that's how tightly our thumb grips the pulse of our time.
11: Come on.
12: Just... get on with it.
1: Where were we? Yes, we learned that Trump's new bit is about the length of the Lincoln Memorial reflecting pool in Washington, D.C., relative to the height of well-known skyscrapers. Hit it.
10: Those are among the tallest buildings in the world, including the Empire State Building, World Trade Center, Sears Tower, Chicago. So if you lay it on its side, you take 2 or 3 of them to fill it in, because the width is almost 200 feet wide.
1: Don't know if we'd open with it, to be honest. And...
8: Matko, matko, Jaśko idzie!
1: We learned that the people of Poland can go to hell.
11: What? That's like totally uncalled for.
13: I know some great Polish people.
1: Bear with us. We mean no ill will to the nation or people of Poland. We note merely that a controversial bus route to the Polish seaside settlement of Hell, with one L, has been revived.
14: Yeah.
1: Regular tuners in to this, the weekly What We Learn news review on Monocle Radio, may recall that some while back we learned that Hell's local bus company, PKS Gdynia, had buckled before the teeth gnashing and garment rending of local Bible chewers who were unamused by the adorning of the bus to Hell with the route number 666 and changed the number to 669, which you'd reckon might cause more problems than it solved. Anyway, we learned that a different operator of Charabank services, specifically Flixbus, has instituted a new service from Krakow via Warsaw to Hell and dubbed it Route 666, from which we learned researching this bit has delighted the world sub-editors who can once again wheel out the Highway to Hell headlines. But we, for one whimsical news review, are checking out on a deeper cut.

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1: That was What We Learned. 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
2: This is Monocle on Fashion, the show on Monocle Radio, bringing you global perspectives and nuanced conversations on the worlds of fashion and style. I'm Natalie Theodosi, your host and Monocle's fashion director. On today's program, we look ahead at 3 days of design in Copenhagen and discuss fashion's involvement in the fair.
3: There are some people from the fashion world who are coming and doing things at 3 days, but like you said, in a more maybe organic, grassroots way, which is what we love about Copenhagen and the creative scene there.
2: And we then meet Belma Gaudio, the entrepreneur behind one of London's most innovative retail concepts, Koibird, a multi-brand boutique offering fashion, interiors, and more recently, food too.
4: With Koibird, I wanted to create this one space that encouraged that discovery of brands and aesthetics that you wouldn't find everywhere.
2: That's all ahead here on Monocle on Fashion. Welcome back to another episode of Monocle on Fashion. And joining me here in the studio is Grace Charlton, Monocle's Associate Editor for Fashion and Design. Grace, welcome back. It's been a while.
3: I know, in the studio. We've been doing it down the line, but now we're back in person.
2: I'm glad. And it's good timing because you are about to go off again to Copenhagen for 3 days of design. So it's great to catch you so that you can give us a little bit of insight into the event and what it's about, what you're most looking forward to.
3: So 3 days of design is Copenhagen's big design fair. It's just 3 days, but actually it does take place across the week. I think they should just rename it to Copenhagen Design Week, to be honest. But it's a really important event that's gained a lot of attraction since it first started in 2013. But I was sort of intrigued that you wanted me to talk about it with you on Monocle on Fashion, because at the moment it still is very design mostly, and there isn't like that much overlap with fashion.
2: It's interesting that you say that, because from my side, I started receiving questions of whether I'm going and seeing some designers, fashion designers that I know in Copenhagen do certain projects. So in my head, actually, I thought that what's happening at Salone is happening in Copenhagen as well, with this kind of crossover and fashion really trying to enter the fair and use it as a marketing platform, which is what they've been doing, not only, I think, in the design world. It's an extreme example, but they've been doing it with the Venice Biennale, with different art fairs, with Frieze here in London in the autumn. So, but you're saying that's not really the case.
3: Well, maybe the problem is that I'm comparing it to Milan Design Week, which
2: is so extreme.
3: It's an extreme. You've got like all the luxury houses. You've got Louis Vuitton, Gucci, Fendi, Loro Piana, Hermes, but also brands like ASICS and Persol are doing, you know, little collaborations and activations around town. So compared to Milan, which is also just, the budgets are huge in Milan, and it's so much more better established. It started in 1961, so it's, you know, it's a bit more of a well-respected design fair compared to 3 days of design. So I feel like it's almost wrong of me to try and compare the two in this way and sort of compare the industry encroachment that happens in Milan with what is going on in Copenhagen. But you're right, there is intersection, and I think as well with Copenhagen, it's a smaller city and the creative community is so incredibly tightly knit that actually they are overlapping and they are doing things together, but it's just not as like visible as it is in Milan.
2: And I guess more in a natural way, of course, fashion designers, especially if you're living in Copenhagen, they're interested in design. They collected their friends with architects and interiors designers. So it probably, from what I know from the city and how it works, it happens without the big budgets and a little bit more naturally, which must be, is it more exciting for you to see it happen that way and to attend the fair?
3: Sure. I saw that Cecily Bahnsen, one of our favorite Danish designers, she's doing something this year with a Paris-based creative studio called Caro Diario, called Table on the Grass. So I'm wondering if there'll be like some sort of picnic homeware going on in a Cecily Bahnsen way. And then you have Other Circle, which is a new design salon that was launched last year by Silas Adler, who's better known or best known for being, you know, associated with the clothing label Soulland, but he's now sort of moved into
2: design.
3: They
2: made the jump,
3: And then you have brands like Tekla, which is sort of, you know, they're a textile company, very popular, very well-loved. They sit kind of between fashion and design and homeware. They've positioned themselves in that way. They're going to be presenting patchwork quilts. So there are some people from the fashion world who are coming and doing things at 3 days, but like you said, in a more maybe organic grassroots way, which is what we love about Copenhagen and the creative scene there.
2: I couldn't agree more. And it sounds like there's just enough of a sprinkling of fashion, but you can kind of get to enjoy design and just stay a bit more focused, which is great.
3: Yeah. I wonder if there are conversations between Copenhagen Fashion Week and 3 days of design.
2: I think they do want to kind of collaborate more and to use 3 days of design to promote Copenhagen Fashion Week even more and to have more of a dialogue between the two. But it doesn't necessarily need to be tied to product. And like you said, activations that everyone is so obsessed with in doing in a more strategic, calculated way in Milan. It's more about kind of friends getting together, and they're all collectors. They all have the most incredible houses and showrooms. So I would hope that it becomes a little bit more about all of these designers opening up their spaces and doing, not necessarily launching new products, but kind of engaging with what's going on.
3: For sure. I'm also excited to see the outfits. You know, it's always exciting to see the street style in Copenhagen.
2: Is it as vibrant as during the Fashion Week?
3: Maybe not as extravagant, because Copenhagen Fashion Week, people really go all out. But it's, actually, but in a way I prefer it, because it's less, I guess, performative. Performative has negative connotation. It's less.
2: It is pretty performative. Yeah, that Fashion Week. Let's be honest.
3: It feels more like real and everyday. And this is just how, you know, the Copenhagen men and women are dressing. So I'm excited for that.
2: Great. Well, have fun, and you should come back and tell us how it was.
3: Yeah, will do.
2: That was Grace Charlton, Monocle's associate editor for fashion and design. And on the subject of great design across both fashion and interiors, we also spoke to Belma Gaudio, who shares her vision for Koi Bird, her concept store in London's Marylebone.
5: I've always loved fashion. I studied finance and I went into a finance job, and I did that for 10 years. But for me, fashion was always about discovery and discovering my style and how to enhance my style, and discovering new brands and new ways of wearing those brands. And style for me wasn't about easy ways of getting it. It was always about searching and discovering and curating. And that's kind of what informed my sense of style always. And with Koi Bird, I wanted to create this one space that encouraged that discovery of brands and aesthetics that you wouldn't find everywhere around. So Koi Bird really started as this destination for discovery across fashion, art, and lifestyle that was quite unexpected and very personal to me. And that's kind of how we got our start, and we saw that it was successful, that people really resonated with being introduced to different emerging brands from all over the world. We started with very heavily focused on resort wear. And then we just kind of evolved and moved on from there. And, you know, always trying to curate and tell a story. Yeah. And I think for us, that's kind of how it started. And it just kept evolving.
2: Exactly, and you're right. It really started in the summer with Resort Wear, and you really owned and still own that category, but it's evolved into something bigger with all these different categories. You have amazing ski wear collections in the winter, lifestyle and objects. Tell me a little bit about that journey and how you came to the business model and the concept as it is today, and sort of did it, were there a lot of different iterations until you reached Koibird as it is today?
5: Well, there were many different iterations, especially given in the last 8 years that Koibird's been going. We've seen the world, the politics, COVID. We've seen a boom market, a recessionary market, obviously a big situation that we had with COVID. So we've been whipped around every which direction. So I think we started as a destination store where we heavily curated around themes, and we changed the store around a different theme every 6 months. And then COVID happened during one of my favorite edits, which was Koibird Goes to Lagos Fashion Week. And we had this store of all African designers ready to be unveiled.
2: I actually remember the week before the lockdowns that it was opening and feeling so upset that you couldn't really have it and enjoy it, but it kind of all worked out at the end, right?
5: Yeah, and that was really our moment to kind of bring. We brought these like 32 different designers from Africa all under one roof. We had the design. And it was really disappointing. And then we closed. And really, that's when e-com took off. And, you know, obviously that's how we stayed in business. And our e-com was doing really well. But that's when the strategy started to shift. Instead of kind of going to these destinations, we decided to look at, okay, how is the customer living right now? What are they caring about? How can we theme what we do as part of what their lifestyle is and what they're living and going through right now? So that's when we introduced different edits like active wear, because it was during the time where everyone's at home and exercising. So then we did a whole active wear edit. And then as we were coming out of COVID, we did a Koibird Hosts a Party edit, which is our first kind of venture into homeware and decor and hosting. And that did really, really well. And then homeware just kind of naturally progressed through all these different categories to kind of get us to a place where fashion, interiors, and as of a year ago, wellness and a cafe all kind of exist under this one ecosystem. But we really always moved with the market, the customer, what's going on around us. I think that's one benefit of being a small company, is that we are able to really keep the ear to the ground and quickly respond to what the industry is doing, what the customer wants, and what our community really wants. And that's kind of how we evolved into what it is today.
2: And I guess when a business is quite young, it is important to adapt to different things and test and try different models and different concepts until you reach something that you're really comfortable with, right? Rather than stick to an initial vision that might or might not work.
5: We are still doing that. We are constantly trying, experimenting. Sometimes things work, sometimes they don't. And I think for us, and it's always been really important to not feel down and to always just keep going and keep trying new things and keep adapting and experimenting. And, you know, sometimes it's going to work, sometimes it won't. And I really think that's what kept us still going amongst all the turmoil and the, you know, retail environment and the various things we've been hit with, I guess.
2: And you mentioned that now you've stuck with a lot of the categories that you were experimenting earlier on, whether it's the homeware, the fashion, but also wellness and the cafe. So tell me a little bit about that side of the business, having the cafe as well and the wellness element, because I think there's a lot of curiosity in that category as well. And people love to come in and get a drink and find everything that you have on the shelves there.
5: So again, it comes down to our customer. I think every retailer should always think about their customer, how they're living, what they want from them. And as everything was kind of moving towards wellness and people were, in a way, shopping more smartly and not just shopping for a lot of stuff, but really kind of curating themselves and their lifestyle, we just responded to the fact that also what they put in their body is part of the same style aesthetic that they kind of have and possess. So, you know, same customer shops across all categories. So, you know, we wanted to introduce this kind of planet koi bird. And if you come in and you like the aesthetic of the fashion and the homeware, how does that kind of translate into what else do you want to do at the store? And again, it was a very natural progression into let's have colorful but really healthy and interesting and unusual drinks and bites. And for me, the wellness aspect, you know, is kind of how I live my own life personally. And, you know, why not have a cafe where you can still get your coffee, you can still get your matcha, but also have hyaluronic acid in it and also have some biotin in it and, you know, really try to kind of refine the product that we put into the drinks and the bites, for example.
6: And I guess it's an invitation for people to come in and hang out and maybe start conversations, share tips about what they're drinking, what they're kind of buying. And do you find that that element, the social element of shopping, is really important? And it's why, instead of going the digital way after COVID, you really focused on the store, on Marylebone Lane, and luring people in different ways?
5: Absolutely. I think that's one of the primary reasons we decided to go offline about a year ago. We decided to close down the commerce part of the website, which was a really tough and controversial decision at the time, because as a small brand too, you kind of have this hope that e-com will get you more sales or that will grow your brand. But for us, online was just purely a transactional relationship, and Koi Bird is all about experience, relationships, in-person discovery, which you could never get online. And we really wanted to emphasize the store, the importance of coming in and being social and taking pictures of your colorful drink and sharing it with each other and exploring the books that we have there. So it wasn't all about buy expensive fashion. It was really about, again, the curation of the whole world. And that for us is a very creative act, and it's not a transactional act. And, you know, really deciding to focus on community, on having people come in, share their experience, have a drink together, take pictures, kind of be present. And also, when you're present, you buy what you really want to buy, as opposed to online, you are discount searching and buying things that you probably don't need. So again, just bringing it back to slowing down and just being more conscious of how we live, really, and how we shop.
6: It's interesting that you say it's a controversial decision. I'm sure you get a lot of reactions from people who are kind of still really focused on that aspect of their businesses. But I wonder, how does, you keep bringing it back to the customer, how did customers respond when you made that decision and kind of really encourage them that if they want to see your edit, your kind of perspective on fashion and lifestyle, they need to come into the store? Is there like a opportunity there as well?
5: We do not regret the decision at all. We actually have done better in store over the last year since we've closed. The whole team is unanimously in agreement that it was the right thing to do. I do remember one of our big customers in London, when we closed, said, oh no, but now I can't see online what you guys have to see if I want to come in or not. And I said to her, "Oh, I'm sorry. You don't live that far away. You need to go and get out of the house and off your computer and go explore the world." So honestly, it was a risk that we were just willing to take, and it's paid off. And honestly, the logistical complexity around having e-com as well, and the shipping, the taxes, eroded profitability anyway. So I think taking that money that we were spending, which is a lot, on shooting and having e-com and having, you know, the that part of the business, and putting it more into the store enabled more interesting events, more interesting product collaborations, more interesting experience in store, the cafe. So we really just repurposed that cost into something that I think is yielding us more.
6: I want to talk about discovery as well, because that's kind of like the core of the concept from the beginning that has, and the kind of common denominator that seems to have stayed strong and then such a big part of your mission. Tell me about how you go about finding brands that are right for your customer, right for Koibert, and bringing them into the space, because I think there's a lot of talk about discovering up-and-coming designers in the industry, but I find that sometimes it's just everyone kind of crowds around three names that are coming out of Central St. Martins and forgets about them two seasons after, while you really bring together brands that people don't know from all over the world. So, yeah, maybe tell us about how you go about doing that and what are the criteria that you are looking for.
5: So finding new brands, I think, is both a very instinctive and a highly filtered exercise. It used to be a lot easier because it wasn't so oversaturated with brands. The market wasn't so oversaturated. You have to cut through a lot of noise today to find brands that are original, that have a point of view, whether it's a sustainable practice or something that they're doing that's has a story or that's truly creative and unique to them. I do think there's a lot of copying of each other. There's just a lot of new brands that have come to the market. So it makes it hard. But, you know, we still look for, I mean, the main criteria is originality, creativity. Obviously, we like to learn about their practices and how they go about sourcing their materials and you know, maybe not wasting and not overproducing. That's another big one for us. I think overproduction and overdistribution is usually a brand that if we carried on in the early days and then they become very saturated, we generally don't continue.
6: Interesting, yeah.
5: We do like focusing on smaller, slower fashion brands, which has also yielded working with a lot of kind of off brands that use offcuts or vintage fabrics, and which, you know, inherently gives a more unique product. Because if you're, for example, right now we have a really great brand called Cosi and Canter, and they use old vintage tablecloths to make these cute little summer sets. And you know you're going to be the only one with that outfit because it's from that one tablecloth. So that's really important to us, you know, the originality, which, in the big market with everybody and even the big brands, big multi-brands carrying a lot of younger designers, it's harder and harder to find those original and unique brands.
6: And do you search all over the world? Are there certain cities or hubs where you've found that, especially recently, there's a lot going on or a lot of creativity, or is it can be anywhere and everywhere?
5: It could be anywhere and everywhere.

0: comes out of it. So it could be anywhere and everywhere. It is very global for us. We do not carry a lot of UK designers because we feel that that is covered by some of the other multi-brands. Of course, we do from time to time if it works within our purpose and aesthetic, but it is very global, our search.
1: Definitely. And I mean, you've got such a strong point of view when it comes to fashion. You're a senior, you experimented with it and with your own style from the beginning. Are you very close to the brands and the products that you stock, or and is it always something that you would wear, you would kind of buy yourself, or do you try to keep a bit of a distance between the two?
0: I used to be closer to it, and then I realized that that's not always commercially viable.
1: Sure.
0: So I'm fortunate to also work with a very experienced head of products who tries to keep me in check. But it is still important that it's a founder-led business. It is still important that it is my aesthetic. We bounce things off each other a lot. And where even the curation of Koibert has changed over the years has been that I've grown up and I dress differently, and I want to still wear the bold and maybe slightly more eccentric products that we carry, but I want to wear those things in a easier way. I want to be comfortable. For example, I don't wear heels because I want to be comfortable. So there's not a lot of heels in the offering. But no, it's not. I do keep a distance. It's not just what I would wear. But that DNA, I think, is still in the, you know, my style DNA, let's say, still, I think, in the store and in the product. Yeah. But I think I've graduated to trying to be a little more comfortable than I used to be in fashion.
1: I think it's such a interesting balance because, yes, you have to distance yourself a little bit, think about the market and the customer. But part of the success, especially for a business like that, is that it is your perspective, your aesthetic, and there's a point of view there.
0: Yeah, and there are some seasons where we lose that.
1: Sure.
0: And I lose that, and then I look at it and I go, oh, we're too comfortable and easy to wear. There's nothing funky and avant-garde, and I really want to bring that back. So it's a constant analysis and rethink and questioning what we're doing. Mm-hmm. And I think everyone always has to question what they're doing, whether
1: Absolutely.
0: They question themselves or they question what they do, or I think questioning is a really healthy exercise.
1: And on that note, if you look ahead, are there things you do want to question, to experiment with, things you would like to introduce at Koibert in the future?
0: We are thinking more of perhaps how do we strengthen certain categories in terms of growth? Do we split them? Do we split the cafe? Do we kind of look at how we treat each category that we now carry? Because there's quite a few. But I'm really happy with where we are. You know, I think as a business owner, you always get the questions of what's next and how you're growing and, you know, where do you see yourself? I don't know, however many years from now. And I'm just really happy where we are. I'm really happy to build the community around us. I am not putting out unreasonable, unachievable business plans. I'm not talking about opening 3 more stores. We might when the time is right, but we just are actually having fun being who we are right now, growing and strengthening our position in Marylebone. And yeah, it's nice to, as a brand, also feel content and not feel insecure and like you're always not doing something that others are doing. So I think we're just enjoying being really secure and confident in what we do.
1: That was Belma Gaudio, founder of boutique and nutrition cafe Koibert. And that's it for today's program. We'll be back next week with more industry news and in-depth interviews. This episode was produced and edited by Lily Austin. I'm Natalie Theodosi. Thank you so much for listening.

0: 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You can catch brand new editions of that programme every Monday at 20:00 hours London time. We'll be bringing you tunes for the rest of the hour right after this.
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0: 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This is The Atlantic Shift, meaning one thing and one thing only. We've got some great songs ahead of us now. We're going to kick things off in Portugal with Erika de Cássia.

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0: You're tuned in to Monocle Radio. Still a few songs to go before we move into the next hour, where Andrew Moore will explore why the new Ferrari vehicle is grinding everyone's gears. But up next, we're off to Brazil with Cassin.

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From the UK, it's Jesse Ware closing up our playlist for this hour. Fear not, tons more stuff coming your way a little later on. But up next, Andrew Muller brings us the Foreign Desk Explainer.

0: You are listening to Monocle Radio in association with Chanel Watches. 7 times stronger than steel, the J12 ceramic is unmatched in its resistance to abrasions over time. Yet its greatest strength lies in its softness. Polished with diamond powder, it feels as smooth as silk against the skin. Combined with the Caliber 12.1 manufacture movement, the exceptional material embodies all the expertise and cutting-edge technology of Chanel watchmaking. An invincible softness that becomes one with whomever wears it. Chanel Watches, official timekeeper of Monocle Radio.
1: It's midnight in Kuala Lumpur, 1800 in Zurich, 1700 here in London, and midday in Toronto. That's the time on Monocle Radio, brought to you by Chanel Watches. From Midori House in London, I'm Hassan Anderson. We've got plenty still to come this afternoon here on Monocle Radio. Coming up in this hour, we'll hear the Foreign Desk explainer all about why everyone's engines are getting revved up over the new Ferrari EV. And in an hour, we'll be live from Midori House to unpack the day's biggest stories and feature our special new Monocle quiz on the Monocle Daily. That's all ahead here on Monocle Radio, but first, here are the day's main news headlines. Kyiv says that a Ukrainian drone was responsible for an explosion at the Romanian Black Sea port of Constanța on Friday. The aircraft had been jammed by Russia and knocked off course. None of these drones caused casualties or significant damage. The US economy has created significantly more jobs than expected for a third month in a row. The Bureau of Labor Statistics recorded more than 170,000 new posts in May. Almost half of them are in leisure and hospitality as the sector continues to hire workers in the run-up to the Football World Cup. North Korea has unveiled a new facility to produce nuclear bomb fuels, with leader Kim Jong-un announcing plans to bolster the country's nuclear forces at an exponential rate. Some experts still question whether North Korea has functioning nuclear missiles that could reach the US mainland. And BTS member V has come under the defense of a fellow boot camp trainee after some fans criticized him for sharing too many stories about the K-pop megastar. The colleague who trained alongside V at an army boot camp uploaded around 8 videos recounting military experiences involving him, to which V reacted by saying, "Spread it even further, I'm enjoying it." Those are the day's headlines here on Monocle Radio.

0: And now it's time to find out why the new Ferrari is grinding everyone's gears. Vroom vroom.
1: It might have been supposed that if there was one thing on which Italy's famously demonstrative people could agree, it was Ferrari. At home and abroad, Ferrari is commonly understood as the supreme exemplar of Italy at its fabulous best. Stylish and swaggering, beautiful and powerful, generally untethered by quotidian considerations of practicality or dreary notions of common sense. Everybody who has ever owned a car has probably kind of wished it was a Ferrari. Even those who can actually afford to make the dream a reality will go to the kind of lengths rarely voluntarily endured by the supercar-level wealthy. The wait time for a new Ferrari is around 2 years from order to delivery. Of the 10 most expensive cars ever sold at auction, 7 have been Ferraris. Everybody who has ever raced a car has definitely wished it was a Ferrari. Scuderia Ferrari, its racing division, has been a fixture of Formula One since 1950, and all the greats eventually fancy their chances of adding to the glories to which Ferrari and Italy believe themselves entitled. There are few scenes of sport-induced joy to compare with what occurs when a Ferrari wins at Monza.
2: Charles Leclerc is the winner of the Italian Grand Prix for Ferrari.
3: Mamma mia, mamma mia.

0: Ferrari has, however, and at last, found a way to divide Italy. A couple of weeks back, Ferrari announced the Ferrari Luce, the first electric vehicle to be adorned with the Prancing Horse logo. To say that it has not been hailed with unanimous acclaim is like saying that mixed reviews greeted the arrival in Europe of the Black Death. People have quibbled about Ferraris before. The 612 Scaglietti was derided as insufficiently svelte. Traditionalists disliked the 308 GT4 for being styled by Bertone rather than Pininfarina. Can you imagine? And garments were theatrically rent more recently over the Puro Sangue. Not for a name which sounds more like a detergent than a supercar. Puro Sangue washes socks whiter, but for being some sort of SUV. Puro Sangue, incidentally, actually is Italian for pure blood, if you require any further subtext. The opprobrium heaped upon the Luce, however, is not so much about what it is, but what it isn't. The Luce isn't a coupe, for starters, as Ferraris have generally been, but a four-door sedan. It isn't powered by one of Ferrari's signature growling V6s, V8s or V12s. It's electric. It isn't designed by Pininfarina or someone else appropriately Italian, but by Sir Johnny Ive, late of Apple, where he developed the iPhone, now of Design Collective Love From. And possibly in a tacit admission of nervousness, the Luce presented to the public in a ceremony including Italian President Sergio Mattarella and Pope Leo XIV.
1: Is this the first four-door Ferrari?
2: First five-seater.
1: First five-seater.
2: Yes.
0: Was not painted in Ferrari's familiar dashing scarlet, but a pale, fey, apologetic blue. Instant derisive comparisons were drawn online between the Ferrari Luce and the Nissan Leaf, a cheerful, functional electric hatchback which, it is scarcely necessary to note, retails at roughly 1/20th of the €550,000 sticker price of the Luce. Nissan posted an image of both cars on its social media channels with the caption, "We admit, we're flattered." The day after the veil was whisked off the Luce, 8% was whisked off Ferrari's share price.

0: fast Ferrari. But it is not only among peevish petrol heads that the Ferrari Luce has provoked pique. In Italy, and we can wearily expect in due course elsewhere, the Luce has become a front in a culture war, social and legacy media alike ablaze with scorching hot takes. Among the Italian politicians hastening to the nearest available microphone to decry this treacherous undermining of all that makes Italy great was broadly centrist senator and former Ferrari executive Carlo Calenda, who called it an aesthetic and technological insult to anyone who loves Ferrari, for which read, we can be sure he intended all upstanding Italians. Italy's Minister for Transport, inveterate populist seether Matteo Salvini, like others of his ilk, always eager to revile any manifestation of modernity as intolerably woke, thundered thus.
1: It looks like anything but a car from the prancing horse. And this is supposed to be innovation? Who knows what Enzo Ferrari would say.
0: While the Ferrari founder departed this earthly realm 38 years too early to witness this horror, we did hear from one of his successors as head of Ferrari, Luca Cordero de Montezemolo, who also declared the Luce unworthy of the prancing horse badge and chortled that here, at least, was one car the Chinese wouldn't copy. Were Montezemolo still at Ferrari, he might not have made this joke, for it rouses the spectre that haunts all European car manufacturers. The internal combustion motor, that thing that Ferrari made sound like a symphony, is not the future. At best, petrol-powered engines may be persisted with by purists, much like those record collectors willing to bear the expense and inconvenience of vinyl in the belief that it is, in one way or another, more virtuous than the technology which superseded it. China knows this, and Chinese car manufacturers are unburdened by heritage because they don't have any. They can build and sell vehicles which are merely convenient and cheap, and if the online age has reinforced any one lesson, it is that ease and price will beat quality every time. Something of this sort of angst underpins every nationalist populist movement, a fear that everything has already peaked, which is why such sentiments are most usually embraced and pronounced by those of a certain age who probably have already peaked. And it wouldn't be the first time a Ferrari has been a vehicle, literal or metaphorical, for someone's midlife crisis. For Monocle Radio, I'm Andrew Muller.
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2: 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It's The Atlantic Shift, which means one thing and one thing only. We've got some great songs ahead of us now. We're going to kick things off in the UK with FKA Twigs.

0: A Monocle Radio classic, that's Emmy Mayer from Japan with Parezo. 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
0: You're tuned in to Monocle Radio. I'm your host, Hassan Anderson. And up next, we're off to Brazil with Roger.

0: You are listening to Monocle Radio in association with Chanel Watches. Inspired by racing yachts, the J12 reconnects with its original inspiration and its original world, water. Both immensely soothing and peaceful, yet capable of unlimited strength. It is this breadth, balance, and singularity that define the intrinsic values of the first unisex sports watch by Chanel. A sensory icon designed to transcend horizons that has shaped the world of watchmaking for more than a quarter of a century. Chanel Watches, official timekeeper of Monocle Radio.
1: It's 2 a.m. in Tokyo, 2000 in Odessa, 1800 here in London, and 1300 in Ottawa. That's the time on Monocle Radio, brought to you by Chanel Watches. Canada's hopes for a tourism legacy from the coming World Cup. Ukraine builds a present and a future for its injured soldiers and citizens. And what does South Africa have that Zambia doesn't? I'm Andrew Muller. The Monocle Daily starts now. Hello and welcome to the Monocle Daily, coming to you from our studios here at Midori House in London. It's Friday, so Rob Bound will join us for the weekly daily quiz. We'll learn about the hopes of Canadian tourism for the forthcoming World Cup. We'll meet the NGO looking after wounded Ukrainians now and they intend in future. And we'll have our weekly wrap-up of what we've learned. Stay tuned, all that and more coming up right here on the Monocle Daily. You're listening to The Daily with me, Andrew Muller. It's Friday and I'm back. And so therefore is my fellow contributing editor, Rob Bound. We are going to do what is now called either the Daily Weekly Quiz or the Weekly Daily Quiz or the Quiz Daily Weekly. I can't remember, Rob, and I'm not altogether sure it matters.
2: It's wonderful to have you back in the driving seat, Andrew.
1: Well, thank you very much.
2: It takes a trip to Ukraine, I believe, to keep you out of the hot seat.
1: It does. That is where I was, and not for the last time in this program, I will just alert listeners to the fact that not only will we have more from Ukraine later in the show, we will have a whole program of it on the foreign desk tomorrow. But you are here, Rob.
2: I'm here.
1: For the quiz.
2: The schedules have been cleared.
1: The schedules have been accordingly cleared. Should we have, therefore, the stupid, annoying quiz theme music? I missed it dreadfully.
2: I feel that we probably need a smattering of applause edited onto the end of that so that it really does feel game show.
1: We can fix that in
2: production. Go with your glittery jacket.
1: Exactly. To bring in listeners who may not have heard the quiz before and may never wish to hear it again, we should remind them of the format. We ask each other three questions each in turn, at the end of which somebody wins. And I think in the overall scheme of things, I'm comfortably ahead, so this is probably not going to make all that much difference, grand scheme of things.
2: You're approaching sort of beatification and sainthood, and I'm a dirty sinner, I think,
1: well,
2: on the scoreboard.
1: Exactly that. So do you want to start?
2: Shall I start?
1: You go first. Question one.
2: All right, let's do it. Question one, Andrew. This week, bookish Glaswegian pop greats Belle and Sebastian released their World Cup anthem for Scotland. What is its title? Is it A, It Only Takes One Lion? Is it B, Highland Fling, brackets, it in the back of the net, close brackets? C, Loch and Load for Scotland? Or D, Don't Shoot Up, Shoot In? which speaks to you of Scotland the most out of
1: Well, it's more a question of which speaks of Belle and Sebastian,
2: yeah,
1: who I have always found absolutely insufferable. Apologies to any Belle and Sebastian fans,
2: or indeed
1: members if they're tuning in.
2: Yeah.
1: What the first one mentioned lions.
2: So right? It only takes one lion, which might seem a little, you know, punchy, because we obviously have three on our shirt.
1: Well, I was just going to say as well, it also seems a little English. But maybe that's a riff on the fact that they only had... Did the Scots have a lion on their shirt?
2: I'm not going to aid you in this endeavour.
1: The one, Lock and Load for Scotland has Rob Bound written all over it, not Belle and Sebastian. Don't Shoot Up, Shoot In, a bit on the nose. I think they might be doing a riff on the lion. I'm going to say A. Oh, how about that?
2: You've trodden in your customary lucky dog turd on the way to the studio, as usual.
1: I have, one from one. So my first question is this, Rob. If you were listening, I will say, obviously, you're about to regret not listening to yesterday's Monocle Daily, if indeed you weren't, and who wouldn't. But the question is this. An attention-seeking ride-hailing app this week released its annual list of the strangest items left in its vehicles by forgetful and or drunk passengers. Which of the following is not a genuine item from the list? Is it A, 3 accordions, B, 9 kilograms of duck sausage, C, a wizard wand, or D, a 75-gallon fish tank? Which one of those is not a genuine item?
2: So we've got a 75-gallon fish tank, a magic wand, some duck sausages.
1: Quite a lot of duck sausages.
2: Quite a lot of duck sausages.
1: 9 kilograms.
2: 9 kilograms of duck sausages in the first one.
1: 3 accordions.
2: I mean, 3 accordions just has... It's a funny number. It's a funny instrument. Mm. I think duck sausage... Which is always when you ask, I love their debut album, but I didn't have a second, right? a magic wand, I mean, how do you judge a magic wand? I suppose it's just a black thing with a white end on it.
1: Well, I mean, all that actually said in the list was a wizard wand.
2: Oh, a wizard wand.
1: The attention-seeking ride-handling app were making no judgment on any magical properties it may or may not possess.
2: No, indeed. What was the last one, Andrew?
1: 75-gallon fish tank.
2: I mean, that's too big to get in. I'd have thought that's too big to get in the back of an Uber.
1: I've got no idea how much 75 gallons
2: is. I'm going for the fish tank.
1: The fish tank? you are wrong. Somebody did leave a 75-gallon fish tank. But, no, the answer is A, 3 accordions. Other genuine items from the list were 420 donuts, a picture of Donny Osmond, a cape with a Statue of Liberty on it, one red-bottomed Louboutin heel, a toboggan, and discharge papers from George Washington Hospital, which I would like to think were all left by one passenger at the end of one absolutely tremendous evening.
2: Hellish day. Exactly. That's a beautiful question, beautifully executed.
1: So I vault into an early lead.
2: You vaulted into an early lead.
1: So let's...
2: You're ready for question two, I think.
1: Yeah.
2: This week, a notorious conceptual artwork, Maurizio Cattelan's Comedian 2019, went missing from the Centre Pompidou Metz Museum. An edition was bought at auction for $6.2 million in 2024 by crypto billionaire who probably consumed the artwork. What does Comedian consist of? Is it A custard pie on a paper plate? Is it B, a large and ornate pedestal that supports a single tomato? Is it C, 2 fried eggs and a frankfurter sausage arranged into a sad face shape? Or D, a single banana gaffer taped to a wall?
1: I'm going to disappoint you, Rob. I know the answer to this.
2: This is too tempting for me to come up with the alternatives.
1: The alternatives are all absolutely excellent, and none of them are any less ridiculous than the actual answer, which is D, it's a banana gaffer taped to a wall.
2: It's too tempting to not do that one.
1: I did make fun of this for amusing radio purposes more than once.
2: Could you tell from the other offerings that I'd written about art for the last 20 years?
1: I really can see
2: that. Really under the skin of it there. You might be familiar with this piece of footage, but our listeners won't. This is our Inside Edition reported on that sale from 2024 of that Maurizio Cattelan piece for $6.2 million.
3: They sell for millions of dollars at auction.
4: At $159 million.
3: With Picassos, Rembrandts, Warhols, bananas? Say what?
1: She overcooked it with the say what. That was excellent delivery of bananas.
2: Yeah.
1: Never mind.
2: A masterclass in presenting right there as well, right?
1: Absolutely.
2: Very good.
1: Well, anyway, I am now a staggering 2 out of 2. Your chance to catch up some of the deficit. Question two. In the United States, Mike Lee, the extremely sane and completely normal Republican Party senator from Utah, accused James Tallarico, the Democratic Party nominee for a Senate seat representing Texas, of being likely to indulge in which specific occult behavior? Is it A, the Abramelin operation? Again, on tour with Balaam and the Angel all this month, etc. B, the lesser banishing ritual of the pentagram? C, child sacrifice, or D, drawing down the moon? Which of those occult practices did the extremely sane and completely normal Senator Mike Lee of Utah accuse Democratic candidate James Tallarico?
2: So James Tallarico is a Christian, isn't he? And quite a well-known Christian, and that's kind of part of his USP. Mm-hmm. So this is obviously fairly offensive to James Tallarico, I'd imagine.
1: I mean, none of them are
2: None of them are good. So there's something involving a pentagram, classic sort of occult symbol. Drawing down the moon sounds something sort of quasi-poetic, like you might do if you're a romantic poet, rather than an occultist. What was A and C?
1: A was the Abramelin operation. Please do not ask me for further details.
2: Right.
1: And C was child sacrifice.
2: I'm going for some good old child sacrifice. I think that's a good way of getting under the skin of a fellow operator in America.
1: It is C, child sacrifice. James Tallarico posted an ad saying James Tallarico will put you first. And Mike Lee's response was, James Tallarico will put you first on the altar to Moloch, along with an animation of a baby being offered to the bull-headed Canaanite deity of that name. But, Rob, 2-1, it's all to play for.
2: I feel like I've clawed back a little bit of self-respect with that one, Andrew. Okay, question three for you. This Monday, the 1st of June, was the centenary of Marilyn Monroe's birth. The day also saw a new exhibition on Marilyn open at the National Portrait Gallery here in London. Marilyn is still hot property, and her estate, controlled by Authentic Brands, reported $80 million in yearly sales associated with her image and control of her rights. They also control other stars living and dead. Whom of the following is not on Authentic's books? A, Elvis Presley. Mm-hmm. B, Muhammad Ali. C, Shaquille O'Neal. Or D, Michael Jordan.
1: So clearly,
2: these are people that have... Yeah.
1: Being dead is not a qualification.
2: Being dead is not a qualification.
1: Because at least two of those...
2: Shaq and Michael Jordan are alive and well. But it's to do with the controlling of brand and image.
1: Well, just because I know that he has been very canny about marketing his image, and just to give me the excuse to say that I was once in a restaurant in Manhattan and was there and present when he actually stood up from his table, which is quite something to watch, Michael Jordan.
2: He's done it again.
1: God, is that 3 out of 3?
2: Yeah.
1: Amazing.
2: And just for the sake... And Michael Jordan is obviously... He did his huge deal with Nike. Mm-hmm. So he doesn't own the rights to his Jumpman logo. But he gets... He apparently receives between $250 and $350 million annually still because of that logo on rucksacks and all the rest of it. And he's got the sort of royalty rights that goes back to the 90s with that. Not bad, is it?
1: Mm. Rob, the matter of this week's quiz is settled. You have only pride to play
2: for.
1: This question also dedicated to Steph Chungu in the production booth, who steered me in the direction of this one. Because as of today, June the 5th, what has South Africa had for 1 year, which rightfully belongs to Zambia, land of Steph's ancestors? Mm. Is it A, the shirts of Zambia's national football team due to a laundry mix-up? B, copyright to Zambia's national anthem, Stand and Sing of Zambia, Proud and Free? C, the body of a former president? D, the bat with which Mohamed Asim made the first half century in Zambia's international cricket history against Sierra Leone in a T20 game last December? South Africa has something important. It rightfully belongs to Zambia. Is it their football team shirts, the national anthem, a dead president, or a cricket bat?
2: These are a beguiling set of options.
1: I mean, again, all things that could also have been left in the back of taxis.
2: Get him out of the boot. We need to bury him.
1: Exactly.
2: Exactly. These are a brilliant set of options. The football shirts, that's something very easy to be returned, I thought. It feels like it's a news story that was maybe resurfaced because of the proximity of the World Cup. Mm. The cricket bat... I feel like that's something that you like the sound of because you like cricket. I think maybe that's not the right answer. The dead president, I don't think that would have soured all diplomatic relations. Mm-hmm. I'm going with B, which I've slightly forgotten, but I've got there by deduction
1: This is the copyright to Zambia's
2: Zambia's national anthem.
1: Stand and sing of Zambia, proud and free.
2: That's what I'm saying.
1: You're wrong. The answer, incredibly, is C. It is the body of President Edgar Lungu, which has been marooned in a Pretoria mortuary by a dispute between the present government of Zambia, who wants to do the full-blown state funeral, and Lungu's family, who can't stand the present government of Zambia and therefore want to do a private ceremony. This has been a whole thing. The backstory is absolutely incredible. I commend our listeners to Foreign Desk Explainers 472, which went into the backstory, but that was a year ago, and it seemed incredible. A year ago. So there's that, plus a whole year since. I may have to do a follow-up at some point.
2: I think I need to listen to it.
1: Yeah, no, clearly. Or just get Steph to explain it to you afterwards. Yeah. It's a whole thing. but I think, another, frankly, impressive victory for me.
2: You've absolutely chewed me up and spat me out once again, Andrew.
1: Again, but we shall do this again next week for all the good it's likely to do you. Rob Bound, thanks for joining
2: us. Thanks for tempering with me.
1: You're listening to The Daily on Monocle Radio. This time next week, Canada will be but a couple of hours from kicking off against Bosnia-Herzegovina in the first game, their first game, that is, of the looming World Cup, which is jointly hosted by Canada, the United States and Mexico. World Cups are ideally, first and foremost, an advertisement for football, but the countries that host them also hope that a few visitors might be enticed by the views beyond the stadia. Well, joining me now is Gloria Laurie, Senior Vice President, Marketing Strategy and Chief Marketing Officer at Destination Canada. She joins us from Vancouver. Gloria, welcome to The Daily. First of all, can you give us a sense of how big a deal this has been for Destination Canada and Canada tourism generally over the last few years as you've built towards this moment?
5: Well, thank you for having me. And I would say this is pretty historic. I can put it into context. We had the opportunity to host the 2010 Winter Olympics in Vancouver and Whistler, and the numbers just grow from the Olympics in 2010 to FIFA World Cup today. So much more exposure, and the excitement is palpable in the cities.
1: I mean, has the planning become over the last year and a bit different to how it had been before that? Have you had to adjust at all for the fact that there's been something of a falling out between two of the host countries and the one in the middle of them?
5: For us, the opportunity is really to, you know, show the world how Canadians are going to welcome in football fans. The exposure is still going to be huge. And what we're really tracking to do is to hang on to what makes us those real values of Canadians. We're warm, welcoming, and you're going to see some pretty gorgeous cities.
1: Because there has been a lot of coverage of the fact that the United States does not appear to be going out of its way to make this easy and straightforward for people hoping to come and watch some football. What processes has Canada put in place to try and make this all as smooth as possible for those people making the trip?
5: So I can tell you firsthand that we've been the city of Vancouver and the city of Toronto, where I was last week. There's all kinds of organization by the cities, the infrastructure, by police and security, helping wayfinding, communications plans. And what I'd say for us at Destination Canada, the opportunity for us has been to animate the cities even more. And by that, I mean, we're creating natural watch parties. So I mentioned sticking to what keeps us real. Well, I think we're known for our natural beauty and landscapes, and both of our stadiums are in gorgeous cities. So we've created the opportunity for hundreds of people to be able to watch the game that you just talked about in Toronto from Toronto Island, and they can do that from a kayak in the water, or they can do it on land in Toronto Island. In Vancouver, we're doing that up on Gros Mountain, which is about 25 minutes away from the downtown core. And folks can sit up on a beautiful mountaintop and look down at our gorgeous city of Vancouver. So those are the kinds of things where Destination Canada has really been digging in and making sure that we take an opportunity of the massive viewing audience.
1: Have you also had to make maybe extra effort beyond what most host countries would have to make to get the locals interested? Because obviously there is a following for football in Canada, but it would be much easier to wind Canadians up about the Hockey World Cup. What have you done to excite interest among Canadians?
5: Well, I just mentioned the watch parties, but in advance of the tournament itself, we've participated with FIFA on the trophy tour. So even our prime minister got in on the act in terms of just getting Canadians excited, seeing the trophy go across the country and celebrating in a whole bunch of different cities. So there's that kind of engagement. But the really cool thing about, you know, FIFA is so many people come from around the world, but also locally, just to enjoy all of the celebrations that happen beyond the 90 minutes on a pitch. So there are celebration zones, there's all kinds of outdoor music. So it's, for us, you can get pretty excited about it. And I think having been in Vancouver for the Winter Olympics, it's pretty exciting. You see your city get decorated, meaning there's banners out, there's all kinds of indications that something big is happening. And it's a real opportunity for us to like really stand up and be so proud of the cities that we have and the people whom we host, the way that we host them. So yeah, I honestly can feel it in the cities. People are really getting excited.
1: I mean, are you noticing in advance bookings a lot of interest from what we might think of as neutral fans? Obviously, supporters from Qatar, Switzerland and Bosnia-Herzegovina will have direct reason to come to Canada. Those are Canada's opponents in Group B. But are you getting other people just flying in because they want to watch the football and maybe they'd rather watch it in Canada than the United States?
5: I can't tell from the data that we've got right now exactly what the sentiment is behind the bookings, but we're really encouraged by all the bookings for 2026. They're up. We're expecting to have a landmark year. So that's the most helpful I can be there. What I will say is we're actively reaching out to all those communities. So if I could give you an example that might land for you is there is a lot of tartan and Scottish heritage in Nova Scotia, and people are rooting for the Scottish team, and we'll do an outdoor viewing party there as well with tartan and celebration. So I think maybe we are attracting a whole bunch of other nations who want to come in and enjoy the game in one of the host countries.
1: One thing I am curious about, do you adjust your, I guess, approach to the World Cup based on how long Canada might last in it? Because you embark on a thing like this not knowing how much exposure certainly the national team is going to get. Do you have various plans for what happens if Canada make it out of Group B and what happens if they progress?
5: Well, that would be awesome. I think with Alphonso Davies and Jonathan David, we're all hoping that they get out of that first quarter round. And for us, the opportunity when we're looking at joining in on the excitement would be to continue throughout to the end of the tournament. There's all kinds of opportunities for us to be reaching out to fans and social. As you know, during the games, there's always brand new stars and new fun mascots to follow. And so, no, we'll continue watching and hosting parties right throughout.
1: And just finally, every country that hosts any sporting event does like to think that there will be some kind of legacy. In terms of a legacy for Canada's tourism sector, what do you hope that will be? Because people do have an idea of Canada, and it's usually, you know, for all the reasons you were suggesting earlier, a fairly positive one. Is the idea that this will show people that there's more to Canada than they might have expected?
5: Yeah, we are well known, but we're not the in terms of awareness, but you're right. I think what the legacy will be is to see these gorgeous cities that have the ability to host international world-class events. And that helps us for all of the cities, not just Toronto and Vancouver, attract future international events, whether it's sport or business events. So that's a big legacy, as well as all the infrastructure that goes into place and making sure the games are safe, secure, and that you have the kind of infrastructure to play ball.
1: Gloria Laurie, thank you for joining us. That was Gloria Laurie, Senior Vice President, Marketing Strategy and Chief Marketing Officer at Destination Canada. This is The Daily on Monocle Radio. Now, tomorrow's episode of The Foreign Desk is a special episode recorded at last weekend's Black Sea Security Forum in Odessa. Staffing a stall in the lobby of Odessa's beautiful opera house during the event was Superhumans, a Ukrainian NGO helping the country's many grievously injured soldiers and civilians now, and steering the national conversation about how best to accommodate them in future. I spoke to Olga Rudnieva, co-founder and CEO of Superhumans, and I began by asking her to explain the organization's role.
6: When the full-scale invasion started, Ukrainian healthcare system wasn't ready for, you know, the situation that happened. I don't think that the single healthcare system is ready for the war in its territory, and neither Ukrainian was ready. Mm-hmm. So we do have people who have COVID, flu, and cancer on a regular basis, and we start having a huge inflow of people injured at the front lines, civilians and military personnel. So we decided that we need to jump in to do the services and complement the government in what they are doing and in their struggle. Also, at the beginning of the full-scale invasion, we lost a lot of women who just left the country, mm-hmm. and predominantly women are, you know, populating the healthcare sector, working as nurses. Russians were shelling our medical entities, you know, so all of that, you know, basically gave us a sign that we can do something to complement the government. We looked at the statistics, at the data of the previous war, and we realized that people are going to be losing limbs because the mining mm-hmm. of the territory of Ukraine was tremendous from the very beginning. So we saw that, you know, limbs reconstruction and prosthetics going to be something very, very needed. And also the second service that we picked was face reconstruction. That's something that you couldn't predict at the first days of the, you know, of the war. And now it's a very needed service because trauma has changed dramatically.
1: What are you learning, though, about, I guess, the psychological aspects of trauma? How hard or otherwise is it to get people past that?
6: We were expecting that we're going to have a lot of PTSD, yeah. and that's not true. We have a very low level of PTSD, like 6 to 10% in superhumans. You can explain that with the fact that it's relatively fresh patients, you know, and PTSD is something that's happening to you a little bit later. It might happen, might never happen. What we are dealing with is a moral trauma. Mm-hmm. Moral trauma is kind of a new, fresh concept that when you lived all your life and you knew this is right, this is wrong. And then you're getting to the front lines and everything is mixed. Also, we need to take into account that it's not trained military personnel who is fighting right now for Ukraine. It's civilians who were yesterday, you know, IT workers or bank workers, and now they are at the front lines with their Kalashnikov or with their FPV drone trying to do something, you know, to be heroes. So the moral trauma really impacts them. And the questions, you know, like the example of the moral trauma, I'm a commander and I'm sending my unit mm-hmm. to a task and then everyone is killed. Am I a bad person? I did take the right decision that brought me to the wrong results. So maybe I did something wrong. You know, maybe I'm a bad person. I wasn't with them. You know, I wasn't professional enough. I didn't have enough knowledge to do that. So that's kind of, you know, examples of moral trauma.
1: Do you get the sense that, just as a final thought, that the Ukrainian government or has started to fully appreciate what a challenge this is going to be for years, decades to come? Because even if the war stops tomorrow, this is something that Ukraine is going to have to adapt to as an entire society.
6: That's a very interesting command that I have to give it here. If the war stops tomorrow, we're still gonna have a lot of patients coming because the territory is mined. People will be coming back to their territory, they'll be stepping on mines, you know, and they will keep losing limbs. That's number one. Number two, all of this trauma that we are facing now is something that has consequences, long-term consequences, because mine and blast trauma is very complicated. A lot of infections, you know, face reconstruction takes years. You know, it can take 5-10 years, you know, for the person to bring him or her back his appearance or function. So it's very long term. I think that, you know, Ukrainian healthcare understands, you know, that it's a long-term challenge. With the end of the war, we want to stop seeing patients suffering, you know, from the consequences in terms of psychological and physical injuries. So it's a lot of issues, and we need to start calculating two things, you know. First, how much money we will need in the future to deal with the consequences of the war, and number two, what kind of specialists we will need, because with the way how the war evolved, we need different specialists. You know, like the trauma became more from FPV drones, we need different specialists. It become, you know, more psychological impact, we need different specialists. The war stops, we need different specialists, more like in rehabilitation and stuff like that. So we need to start, you know, predicting what the future going to look like and what kind of professions we will need.
1: That was Olga Rudnieva, CEO of Superhumans. You can find out more and donate at superhumans.com. And do tune into tomorrow's edition of The Foreign Desk for more from Odessa.

0: This is The Daily with me, Andrew Muller. Finally on today's show, our weekly assessment of how much the wiser we are relative to last Friday. We learned this week that despite what might have been widely and indeed forgivably assumed, Young MC, Brett Michaels, Morris Day, Martina McBride and the Commodores are all, in the year of our Lord 2026, in a position to turn down work.
1: The president also targeted musical acts who have pulled out of Freedom 250 celebrations, calling them overpriced singers.
0: And slash or, we learned that all of the above suboptimal entertainers had decided that there is something beneath their dignity. And by way of benchmark, this is one of the things in which former Poison yelper Brett Michaels has willingly participated.
2: Get everything ready. We got 25 hot women in the van. And I know, deep in my heart, deep in my soul, and deep in my loins, that one of these 25 women is going to be the one for me.
0: Rock of Love with Brett Michaels. 3 goddamn seasons, 40 goddamn episodes. If any of our many listeners in the United States are wondering whether persisting with the lark these last 2.5 centuries has really been worth it. Anyway, we learned that despite these desertions, a couple of the acts inexplicably engaged to wish the Declaration of Independence a happy semi-quincentennial intended to honour the booking, by golly, and they were...
3: All right, stop, collaborate and listen. Ice is back with my brand new invention.
0: Vanilla Ice, possibly, who knows, out of sympathy for a fellow Floridian with weird blonde hair who was perhaps briefly mildly amusing 3 or 4 decades ago, and...
4: It's a tragedy for me to see the dream is
0: the surviving half of Milli Vanilli. Maybe, again, this is mere inane speculation, a case of game recognizing game when it comes to perpetrating a massively profitable scam at the expense of the credulity of the American public.
5: Ooh.
0: But... and thank you for that. Best New Artist at the 1990 Grammy Awards, in case anyone is wondering how seriously to take these things. Anyway, we learned that even Milli Actual Vanilli had decided upon mature reflection that participation in the Freedom 250 concerts might cause people to doubt their artistic integrity.
6: But throughout the week, we turn into a circus. Mm. And this is not what I signed.
0: Which would be like people doubting the ability of a heron to ride a bicycle. Come on, producers, make an effort. Thank you. But we learned that, to extend Milli Vanilli's astute circus simile, the ringleader of this particular big top had rethought the lineup.
7: President Trump says he... will now headline a celebration of the country's 250th anniversary on the National Mall after several artists backed out of performances.
0: Yes. We learned that instead of the originally envisioned several days' worth of special performances by acts who most

0: very much. I've studied it better than anybody. I know it's very expensive. They're made in China.
1: All singing along with.
2: And you go into the shower, right? You turn on the water, drip, drip, drip.
1: Or perhaps even being treated to some earlier work for the true heads.
2: And then they have cans of soup. Soup.
1: The soup soup song, am I right? Two 1990 cultural references in one, what we learned, that's how tightly our thumb grips the pulse of our time.
3: Come on.
4: Just get on with it.
1: Where were we? Yes, we learned that Trump's new bit is about the length of the Lincoln Memorial reflecting pool in Washington, D.C., relative to the height of well-known skyscrapers. Hit it.
2: Those are among the tallest buildings in the world, including the Empire State Building, World Trade Center, Sears Tower, Chicago. So if you lay it on its side, you take two or three of them to fill it in, because the width is very, almost 200 feet wide.
1: Don't know if we'd open with it, to be honest. And
5: Matko, Matko, Jaśko idzie!
1: We learned that the people of Poland can go to hell.
6: What? That's like totally uncalled for.
7: There are some great Polish people.
1: Bear with us. We mean no ill will to the nation or people of Poland. We note merely that a controversial bus route to the Polish seaside settlement of Hell, with one L, has been revived.
8: Yeah.
1: Regular tuners in to this, the weekly What We Learn news review on Monocle Radio, may recall that some while back we learned that Hell's local bus company, PKS Gdynia, had buckled before the teeth gnashing and garment rending of local Bible chewers who were unamused by the adorning of the bus to Hell with the route number 666 and changed the number to 669, which you'd reckon might cause more problems than it solved. Anyway, we learned that a different operator of Charabank services, specifically Flixbus, has instituted a new service from Krakow via Warsaw to Hell and dubbed it Route 666, from which we learned researching this bit has delighted the world sub-editors who can once again wheel out the Highway to Hell headlines. But we, for one whimsical news review, are checking out on a deeper cut.

And that's it for this edition of the Monocle Daily. Thanks to my fellow contributor, Rob Bound. Today's show was produced by Thomas Waterhouse and researched by Joanna Moser. Our studio director was Steph Chungu. I'm Andrew Muller here in London. The Daily is back at the same time on Monday. Thanks for listening and have a great weekend.

0: The Monocle Daily wraps up the day in Europe every weekday at 1800 London time. 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

0: Teresa Noda from Japan with a reggae number there. Tropical Love. More music coming your way just after this.
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0: This is The Atlantic Shift on Monocle Radio. We've got a few songs ahead of us before we move into the next hour, where we'll be hearing the latest from Monocle on Design, which is exploring coffee shop interiors and much more. You won't want to miss that one. Up next, though, we're off to Brazil with Thiago Quintana.

After.

0: You're listening to Monocle Radio in association with Chanel Watches. The silhouette of the J12 watch sets itself apart with its clean, precise lines. Yet, once worn, it is its softness that stands out. Polished with diamond powder, the highly resistant ceramic that adorns it entirely feels as smooth as silk against the skin. A sensory appeal painstakingly perfected for over a quarter of a century that reveals the watchmaking excellence of Chanel. An invincible softness that becomes one with whomever wears it. Chanel Watches, official timekeeper of Monocle Radio.
1: It's 1 a.m. in Bangkok, 20:00 in Vienna, 19:00 here in London, and midday in Mexico City. That's the time on Monocle Radio, brought to you by Chanel Watches. From Midori House in London, I'm Hassan Anderson. Coming up shortly, we hear from London-based interior designer Tolu Ojulape on the sense of belonging that she strives to create with each new project. That's in Monocle on Design. In just an hour's time, Fernando Augusto Pacheco will bring us the latest edition of The Stack. Then at 2100, Georgina Godwin will be in conversation with Tayari Jones at the 2026 Hay Festival on Meet the Writers. We'll be enjoying plenty of great music too. That's all ahead, but first, here are the day's main news headlines. Kyiv says that a Ukrainian drone was responsible for an explosion at the Romanian Black Sea port of Constanța on Friday. The aircraft had been jammed by Russia and knocked off course. None of these drones caused casualties or significant damage. The US economy has created significantly more jobs than expected for a third month in a row. The Bureau of Labor Statistics recorded more than 170,000 new posts in May. Almost half of them are in leisure and hospitality as the sector continues to hire workers in the run-up to the Football World Cup. North Korea has unveiled a new facility to produce nuclear bomb fuels, with leader Kim Jong-un announcing plans to bolster the country's nuclear forces at an exponential rate. Some experts still question whether North Korea has functioning nuclear missiles that could reach the US mainland. And BTS member V has come under the defense of a fellow boot camp trainee after some fans criticized him for sharing too many stories about the K-pop megastar. The colleague who trained alongside V at an army boot camp uploaded around 8 videos recounting military experiences involving him, to which V reacted by saying, "Spread it even further, I'm enjoying it." Those are the day's headlines here on Monocle Radio.

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2: Don't even think too much. 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And it doesn't matter if you don't have the perfect tools or materials or whatever, do it.
3: This is Monocle on Design, a show where we discuss everything from architecture and craft to furniture and graphic design. I'm Nick Manise. On today's program, interior designer Tola Ojualape on why the best spaces show how they were made, plus Rodolfo Agrella on branding a saint. 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Grace Charlton, Monocle's associate editor. We're back in the same studio.
4: How exciting.
3: So exciting.
4: You know what's really exciting is now that when we're recording, we can actually see when the other one's about to speak. I think that's what I'm most excited about, because when we're doing it over Zoom and I'm just staring into the abyss, it's not as interactive.
3: Removed guesswork. I like that.
4: Back in London. Nick, you're also back in London. You were just in New York City for the Design Week. That's where we caught up last. Well, since you're back from the land of the free, I was wondering if you could...
3: Home of the brave.
4: I was wondering if you could maybe share some thoughts on the design of the T1 phone. Have you...
3: The Trump mobile phone.
4: Yeah.
3: Would it be crazy if I had come back with one?
4: I think it would have been quite funny.
3: Like, is it worth it for the bit, though?
4: Yeah. Well, how much
3: is
4: it?
3: Yeah, probably. I don't know, but I could have expensed it for sure. It's research. It's research for the show. But it's this... I mean, I didn't realize he's built like an entire mobile phone network, which kind of blew my mind. I find just kind of terrifying. But they've also designed this phone, the T1 phone. And obviously, immediately I did some digging and I'm like, is it actually made in America? No, it's assembled in America. Well, I think all the kind of information around it is a little bit sketchy. It's like kind of hard to actually get details on it. But a lot of tech analysts are saying it seems to be its chassis and hardware seem to be based a lot on the HTC U24 Pro. So it's like a HTC, it's an Android phone, and that's a phone that's designed and manufactured in Taiwan. That, to me, immediately kind of deviates from his message. But it's this kind of shiny gold phone. I like shiny things. It's garish.
4: Whoa, I think it could be way worse. I think he really exercised, I don't know how much Donald J. Trump was involved in the actual design of this, but his team or him exercised remarkable restraint, if anything, because the design really lets the gold case speak for itself, as well as the, you know, sort of classy embossed American flag with Trump underneath.
3: Well, no, this is exactly it, isn't it? It's wonderful. But you're partial to a gold phone. You had a rose gold phone? Rose gold computer.
4: I have a rose gold computer, which I don't know what possessed me when I bought it way back in 2017, but I thought it was quite fun.
3: Also, something just on this. Is it better just to get, if you're going to get like a piece of technology, just get like a raw material color, get like a silver, I guess gold actually is technically raw material, something that actually reflects what it is. Like if you're getting an aluminium foam, just get something silver.
4: Yeah, you're right.
3: But overall, you're happy with the restraint of the design.
4: Yeah.
3: You are back online-ish, back with the iPhone. What other takeaways from Paris? You had a kind of like new daily commute, new daily ritual. Did you have a coffee shop you were stopping in at?
4: Yeah, it was really nice. Every day I'd wake up and just stare at the ceiling rather than scroll Instagram. Bit of a switch in routine. And then I would slowly make my way to the office, do like a half-hour walk through the Marais, stop for a coffee. Tried really hard to go to a new spot every time rather than just find one and go back.
3: What would make you stop?
4: If it looked like it sold specialty flat whites.
3: Yes. No, because this is it. You always make fun of me, I feel like, when we're in, like, Milan, because I'll go out and search out third wave coffee. There is something to good coffee, no?
4: Yeah, there really is. Especially if it is your routine or your daily, you know, intake of caffeine. I wanted it to be as good as I would have found it in London.
3: Nothing tops Australian coffee.
4: Nothing tops it. Oh, my God, Australian coffee is, like, crack. Have you had one of those, like, large flat whites from the, like, you know, bathers' pavilions in Coogee or Bondi?
3: I'm still that only stuff, double espresso.
4: That would, like, it actually, like, sends you shaking. Like, it's so good.
3: Well, it's worth mentioning the reason we're talking about this, the reason we've kind of segued into this coffee chat, is because the new issue of Monocle has a big report on coffee shop interiors. And maybe this is what I wanted to ask. So we're talking about quality of coffee. So does your order change from country to country?
4: A little bit, but then I'll sort of always revert back to the flat white suprematism, which thankfully is, you know, gone global now. Do you remember when we were in Miami and we arrived to a little specialty coffee shop and I looked at the menu and I didn't see flat white and I started panicking and he could tell and he was like, don't worry, we sell flat whites.
3: immediately heard the accent. I believe they were already just starting to make the coffees.
4: Yeah.
3: But then this is something I learned in Italy last time. You have a slightly tweaked order.
4: Well, in Italy, if you're just at a regular cafe...
3: Not a specialty coffee, not a third wave outpost.
4: Exactly. You can order a macchiatone. This is only in the northern side of the country, which is the closest you can get to a flat white, but I just spoon off the foam.
3: Let's talk about interiors, which is what was included in the report. A favourite coffee shop interior for you?
4: I'm a really big fan of Super Freak in Sydney in the West, in Marrickville to be precise, and the interiors were done by Studio Acme, and I just think it's so cool. It's like got personality, but it's quite trendy, lots of wood, beautiful green, Marzocco machine matching the green of the walls or whatever. But then on the opposite end of the spectrum, I really like Cafe Prukul in Vienna, which is a sort of iconic mid-century establishment where you can go and order a coffee and just sit there with like two boiled eggs that they serve in a crystal cup and chives toast, and they will not bother you. And the waiters wear like little tuxedos, and it's that real sort of Viennese coffee culture where you can sit there for hours on end writing an article for the Monocle winter newspaper, say, and they will not bother you. Like, you have to aggressively flag down the waiters to get the bill, and they look a bit offended when you leave. But what about you, Nick? What are your favourite coffee shop interiors?
3: I don't know. I think I'm maybe quite similar to you. The one that I've really enjoyed kind of, I guess, quote-unquote, discovering recently was during Milan Design Week, every morning I went to Rito, which, sensational coffee, but they did this thing where they've blended, I'm going to be honest, it did make it a little bit confusing in there, but they've blended kind of like the stand-up espresso bar that you find typically across Milan with sit-down kind of like seated coffee and brunch. So it kind of got a little bit confused in there, but the coffee was good. Beautiful aluminium counters, which I know you'd love. Timber-clad walls. It was just kind of sensational. And I think that is the cue that you're in a third wave coffee shop. When you kind of have plywood cladding and an aluminium counter, you know the coffee's going to be good.
4: Yeah, when I see that reflective aluminium surface vibrating.
3: I'm home. I'm finally home. So let's continue this kind of interiors talk. We're going to go to our first conversation on today's show, an interview with Tola Ojulape, who is the founder and creative director of her namesake studio. I met her at the Collector's Lounge at the 2026 edition of Collect Art Fair. I did first clock her work when she completed the Africa Centre in Southwark in London, which is kind of a uniting space for the continent's diaspora. How would you describe her visual language, her aesthetic?
4: I think the first thing that springs to mind is how geometric it is. Like, she really loves playing with tiles that have like cool geometric patterns. It's quite graphic. Like, even there's a restaurant.
3: Graphic's a good word.
4: Yeah,
3: like
4: there's like a restaurant here where the wine bottles are stored in these perfectly squared, cut out sort of like cubby holes. Another thing is that it seems really tactile. Like, there's a lot of different sort of woven fabrics.
3: Like, it's that classic kind of rich materiality.
4: Yeah,
3: you know?
4: Like leather that looks quite raw as well, and like the lights. I don't know. So it's very warm and inviting.
3: Yeah, it makes you want to touch things, which I think is quite nice. But maybe it's better to have her kind of articulate her ethos and her vision. So let's throw to my conversation with Tola now.
1: To be candid, I did not anticipate how well received the Africa Centre would be. And I think when I just talking about my formative years, I never thought that I would end up doing the Africa Centre because, you know, as I've described, I just set out to be a designer. When I moved to London in 2012, obviously moving to an incredibly diverse city, I saw more people who looked like me, obviously much more in touch with my Nigerian heritage. And I started travelling back to the African continent. I didn't travel back to Nigeria, to the African continent, all throughout my formative years, all throughout the times that I spent in Milan or in Sligo or in Ennis. So it was a real awakening, and I started to document it. And so I was working in practice in London, working as a commercial interior designer, but then taking on installations and doing side projects. And so the Africa Centre, I'd done a few projects that I had been quite visible, one notably at Somerset House in 2019 with the 154 Fair, which is a contemporary African art fair that happens during Art Week. And so I guess my name had been out there, also worked on a commercial project that had been quite visible. The Africa Centre came about as a result of that. So I know it might sound long-winded, but there's a real kind of connection to how it all came about. And so the Africa Centre reached out because they were looking for someone who could take on a very contemporary lens for this new building in near Waterloo. And that was really how it came about.
3: A natural evolution. I mean, I want to ask, you know, you're talking about contemporary lens, you're also talking about going back to Africa and I guess the research process involved in that. I mean, how do you blend this kind of research, maybe this responsibility as well to speak to the entire diaspora, not just Nigerian heritage? How do you kind of balance and manage all those things in this project?
1: I think that that was really where my strengths lied, because by the time I was commissioned to do the Africa Centre, I had travelled across West, North, South and East Africa. I'd actually spent a month in Rwanda and I went to the Congo. I did like a hike up in Musanze. He spent some time in Nigeria. I'd been to Dakar. So I really got very different perspectives. Done like North Africa. So I got very different perspectives. I kind of walked through, let's say, East Africa being a West African and really realizing that actually Africa is a continent. I looked very, very different from everybody else. My pace, my approach, their way of life. So I think in pitching to the Africa Center, I was able to demonstrate that actually Africa is not a country. It is a continent. It is nuanced. It has unifiers, but it's also very different. And I really think that was what made the difference. And I recognized that responsibility from the start and I was able to articulate it. And I think maybe that's what resonated with the board and why I was appointed, because I wasn't speaking to a specific region. I was also very conscious that I am Nigerian. I'm West African and Nigerians tend to, you know, they're always at the fore when it comes to conversations around the continent. Yes, because there are, you know, it's one of the most populous countries on the continent. But I was very aware of that and I really wanted to demonstrate that actually there is a myriad of countries, there are a myriad of personalities on the continent, and that was what resonated really well.
3: You mentioned unifiers. You know, on a vast continent, what are some of the unifiers that you pulled out? That's quite fascinating for me, if you're creating a collective space for an entire continent of people.
1: I would say consistently I just found the warmth. And the warmth not only expressed through the people, I think through the soil, through the land. So an example of that is when you think of a place like Morocco or Tunisia or Algeria, and then you compare it to maybe somewhere like Dakar, there's a warmth that you would, for me, from my lens anyway, when I think of a colour palette, there's a warmth that you'll see consistently across. And that was something that was incredibly important. But also the Africa Centre wanted a home away from home. And I think there's something in that that I think, yeah, I think Africans are incredibly hospitable people. They're very warm. They're very communal. Those were all kind of themes that we decided to play with rather than speaking specifically to a region or to a space.
3: So a warmth, I guess, in terms of colour, but also in terms of a feeling,
1: an experience.
3: Can I ask, it's maybe the dumb question, but how do you imbue this feeling of warmth in a space? What design decisions can you make to turn something that's, I guess, an intangible, a feeling, into something physically tangible?
1: I think for me, it's through tactility. I think that I was able to pull from not only from kind of photography that I had taken when I was in. I always think of like Dakar specifically. There is a lake called Lake Gori, but I remember the drive to that lake and just looking at all of the different colours of sand and how people interacted with kind of the environment. Then I think of trips in North Africa and I also think of a similar experience. And I think by pulling from some of the photography, that feeling of warmth, the colour palette, I think that was really how we were able to translate the concept.
3: I mean, tell me a little bit about this process. I know your work is very research-led, but it sounds to me, and I could be projecting, it sounds to me that you're almost always researching without knowing what the project is necessarily going to be. You're visiting the continent and inadvertently collecting without knowing you're going to win the Africa Centre Commission.
1: Yes.
3: I mean, tell me a little bit about that. Is that just part of who you are, or are you doing things knowing that you're going to eventually bring them back into your practice?
1: I think it's a combination of being intentional and also naturally who I am. I think that I'm an avid learner. I think I'm curious. I think naturally as a designer, you have to be incredibly curious. I think that in how I live my life, I strive to always learn. So, for example, last night I was watching a documentary on Rammed Earth by Francis Kéré for the Goethe Institute in Senegal. That's just part of how I choose to live, but I know that that will come up in the nearer future. So I think it's a combination of intuition, being intentional, but also kind of always doing the research. I think you have to be.
3: Maybe let's take this lens and apply it to a more recent project. We bumped into each other at the Collect Art Fair. I realised that we'd had dinner together four or five years ago, but we kind of reconnected at Collect. I mean, you were responsible for the Collector's Lounge there called called The Maker's Library. Mm. Tell us a little bit about the research process and what you drew from the world around you for a project like that, speaking to an international craft fair audience.
1: Mm-mm-mm. Yeah, I loved that project. However, the relationship with craft really came about when about a year or two before, when I was commissioned to do a virtual workshop with Dazeem. It was a library, that was the brief, and we intentionally chose a maker library. And when SketchUp reached out to look at the lounge, it felt like it was a moment to be able to articulate some of the ideas that we had created virtually in real life. So that was really how it came about. As we have briefly discussed, in my practice, I'm always curious, always looking to materiality, always looking to create a feeling. It felt like a very natural response to look to tactility, to look to this idea of a library for the brief, to root it in a sense of place, recognizing that it needed to be a place of calm, somewhere that was a place, you know, quite still in comparison to kind of the busyness of the fair. So I think we leaned on the principles that the studio uses anyway, and I think the fact that we had designed this virtual library in the past was really helpful to kind of underpin.
3: And it was based on using a small selection of materials to challenge their use. Tell us a little bit about that.
1: That was incredibly intentional. We'd looked at kind of previous iterations for the space, but we recognised that actually the space is a pop-up. It has a limited time. How can we create something that will envelop people in the space, but also be conscious and responsible and recyclable where possible? And so we started discussing this idea of restraint. What does it look like if actually you pared everything back?
3: And then I guess when I'm starting to think of your practice, we're talking about another project that you're working on called Culture Cafe. It's a concept at the moment, but so much of it was about, I guess, highlighting marks of craftsmanship, this idea that you can imbue a space with culture and with craft. I mean, is that, it feels to me, we're seeing this huge rise of collectible design across the design world. That's obviously more probably in industrial and furniture, but are you seeing this in interiors as well, this desire for the human touch, this desire for spaces that speak to cultures and speak to people?
1: I think so. I think more than ever before, though we're connected, I think we're also very lonely. I think that we are moving into a world where there's a merge between the digital and the physical, and so designers have a responsibility to really think about how we live and how we embrace space. And I think more than ever, designers have to lean into human-centred design that makes you want to stay, design that makes you want to be communal, to be collegial, that speaks to the senses. And the Culture Cafe project speaks to that quite well, but also in a very contemporary manner. It embraces elements from the continent around kind of mark making, and that's mark making through print and pattern, but also through tribal marks, which is a kind of form of adornment, through architecture, through design. And so we were very fortunate to find a client who understood our concept and kind of understood our approach for desiring to create a space that would really encourage people to stay and to really kind of spend time in.
3: What's, I guess, the broader impact of that as well? Like, how does it change how people feel, how they go about their day, connect with each other?
1: I think it makes a huge difference when you actually create spaces that encourages people. I think people want to linger. I think that designers not only have a responsibility, but actually have that opportunity to design spaces and create spaces that encourage us to be communal. I always talk about piazza principles, and I think that we can, more than ever, we have to create spaces that encourage people to really kind of, that feel warm, that speak to the senses, that make you bump into one another.
3: That was Tola Ojolupe. We're going to change gears slightly and head back to New York, which we were there for last week's episode, but we're going to go to an interview now with Rodolfo Agrella. He's a Venezuelan designer who studied in Caracas and Milan and is now mostly based in the Big Apple. From the city, he runs his award-winning interdisciplinary studio, RADS, which he established in 2015. Clients include the likes of MoMA, Hella and Steinway & Sons. But what I want to talk about now is this is my favourite project that he's produced. It was the branding work, or essentially what is the branding work, for the recently canonised St. Carmen Rendile Martinez. The picture we need to paint first is of Carmen. She's the first female saint from Venezuela. she was born without a left arm, and this is all relevant. She was born without a left arm, but practiced carpentry from a young age, despite her disability. At 23, she joined a French religious order, the Servants of the Eucharist, and established her own congregation, Servants of Jesus, in Venezuela in 1965. A big part of the mission of the Servants of Jesus was to make furniture. So she would turn things like wooden fruit crates into nightstands. She'd make pedestals to hold flowers, and it did ultimately inform his work with her. But he came into the picture as a designer working with Carmen in 2022. So she died in the 1970s. Her family commissioned him in 2022 to design a portrait medallion to hang in the Church of St. Teresa on Manhattan's Lower East Side, where there's a big Venezuelan diaspora. The depictions of her until that point had kind of been all these kind of images of, I guess, her in later life. So her as an older lady once she'd established the Servants of Jesus. So they were like, can we look at creating an image that's a little bit more youthful and that maybe that reflects her personality a little bit more? So he basically layered all these different images from her early in life, from her later in life, to create an image, an AI-generated image of her, which her family did sign off on from an era where they didn't have a lot of photos from her. I think in her 50s, they didn't take a lot of pictures of her. And he ultimately kind of produced this image that shows her with this cheeky smirk that they thought kind of captured her personality quite well. Rather than us paint the picture, let's throw to my chat with Rodolfo now.
2: I'm going to blame Caracas because I grew up in a place that it's like saturated with color and with stimuli in general. The vegetation, the light, the way the sun hits in Venezuela, it's completely different than here in New York or in Italy or even in Iceland. The interesting thing is that colors in Venezuela, the yellow in Venezuela, reads different there than here, and it's because of the light. So when I realized that, and I, thanks to my architecture school background, I realized like light, it's very important. In Venezuela, we do everything to filter the light because the sun is super, super hard. Here and in Europe, it's more about like bringing the light in because buildings need light. So I realized that was something very, very special and important to manage. And when we work with artificial lighting for staging and like performances and shows like ICFF, light plays a crucial role because whatever you're showing with that light, it's going to affect the perception of that texture, of that material, of that color. So the story that you're telling with that product, if it's red, it's not the same if it's super red or more like a blood color, because again, the experience will get affected. So we carry this idea in everything that we do, even if light, it's not part of the project.
3: I want to use this as a jumping off point. You've won quite a significant commission. I mean, tell us about the cause for the canonization of Madre Carmen de Venezuela.
2: Oh my God.
3: Set us up. This is you're working with the Vatican. I mean, this is crazy. No?
2: Yeah. Yeah, it started as a small project and then it scaled up to the Vatican. We are honored to be commissioned to design the whole iconography of the first saint of Venezuela, which is Madre Carmen, Santa Carmen Rendiles. And we've been working on that project for like 4 years, and last October was a formal canonization, and the project still keeps in development because this is huge. So we designed the official portrait and every vehicle of connection to her, being the votive, with the space in Caracas where she will be, the oratory, the reliquary that holds her relic. It's a very interesting project because it taps into cultural and historical elements of Venezuela. And we filter that through the contemporary design as an experience.
3: Tell us how you filter that.
2: Because, well, essentially, we connect to her energy.
3: So it's not just about, like, copying what was done in the past or anything
2: like
3: that?
2: No. This project has many, many layers, and I can talk about this project for more than 2 hours only, and then there will be many
3: topics. We've got 10 minutes.
2: Yes, yeah. Essentially, we started connecting to her legacy and understanding who she was. The commission it started as a small commission for a space here in New York, actually, to do a medallion in a church. As we dive in into the project, we did a lot of research because not just of things that have been done in the past, but what was her story and what was her energy? Because that's what we need to translate, right? As she was a saint translating or channeling the energy of something above us, we as designers are able to do that and manifest stuff and translate things from the abstract world to the physical world. So we started to do that, and we learned that she was a badass because she was born without an arm, and she was able, as a being a woman, last century, to convince the religious authorities in Venezuela to open her own congregation. And not just that, she was a furniture maker because she will design and build pieces of furniture with one hand. So who has an excuse right now?
3: Yeah,
2: right?
3: No, truly, really, I was thinking.
2: When I discovered that, I was, okay, so this is a woman, a universal woman. So let's make it cool, cooler, because she was already cool. So every decision from this project has been taken in consideration, this idea of like communicating her energy. And number two, to communicate the energy of Venezuela. So that's why we have so much color. Everything is super clean. It's very vibrant. And that's the way that you connect to her.
3: Why did you pick energy rather than, you know, a particular aesthetic representation or, you know, a very clear, I don't know, Venezuelan vernacular? Why her energy is the way to translate it?
2: I don't know. I think that, you know, I consider myself, even if I'm very loud and we work with all of these things, I consider myself kind of a minimalist. So energy is the minimal element for me. So once you connect to that, you align everything to that. And we didn't want it to leave it just within Catholicism, even if she was a nun. So all the monogram and the full imagery, it's related to her. Obviously, there are many, many, many things like from the monogram, the amount of rays that the monogram has, it has a meaning in the Bible. All of this is like hyper-coded. Some things I can explain and some things I don't need to. It's just how you connect to this thing.
3: I'm holding, I guess, the business card for Santa Carmen Rendiles that you've made here. And it is. Even I imagine the selection of the actual portrait, she's kind of got a cheeky grin.
2: Okay.
3: Maybe not what you'd necessarily expect from a nun or a saint.
2: Correct. So the portrait it's crucial here because one of the things that came out of that study of research of, you know, who had made saints before. And, well, nobody in the contemporary, but we know a lot of like Leonardo's and Raffaello's and all of these Italian masters have sculpted saints. So we had a fantastic archive of her pictures, but not from that 40 to 50 age when she was more prolific.
3: Yeah, she had no time to stop for a photo.
2: Correct, bravo. Yeah. And so we decided, as the masters before us, use the technology available in their times to use the technology available in our times, which is AI. So we educated a software to create the image of her using her own archival images and, once again, communicating the energy that she had, which is that sort of like sassiness, fun and loving, but just also caring. Because in the end, you're going to ask for a helping hand to somebody that has a lot of energy.
3: This is wonderful. I mean, I'm really hung up on energy because I love that as a way of filtering an approach to work. Is this something that you're going to continue to use in your practice going forward, defining whether it's the energy of the space or the energy of a client?
2: I've been doing that unconsciously for more than 20 years. And of course, after this project, I'm doing it consciously, so it's even more stronger.
3: What's that conscious process? How do you start to break down an energy?
2: I don't know. I think it's something that you feel. I think that she has some sort of like involvement.
3: So there's a research to it as well.
2: Yes. Yeah. You start to ask questions to yourself. Why do I feel good here or not? What makes it feel good? Like when you start to disassemble a brief. So I think that I question myself a lot and I question things a lot all the time. So I think that's part of the process. Like why, if I do this, I feel X way. If I don't do this, I feel this other way. And if I'm in a space with these characteristics, why? How do I feel or how do I don't feel? Fun fact, I would say, is that client-wise, I know if the project is going to be a success or not since the moment I say hello to the client, because that hello, it's an energy connection. I already know. Even if I know a person that just got introduced to me, I don't know if it's going to be a potential client or not, but I know that we're going to do something fantastic. Like, this interview, for example.
3: Thank you. A lot of work's gone into this. I mean, I maybe want to finish. It's perhaps less design related, but it is related to this project. I mean, did you learn anything about Madre Carmen? She's obviously a nun, so maybe not juicy. Yes. But is there any kind of like quite fascinating stories that you unearthed? I mean, you mentioned not having one of her hands and being able to still make furniture. I mean, what did you find out about her that's maybe going to inspire you in your own life?
2: Well, just the fact that she was a furniture designer without a hand.
3: I mean, but what sort of furniture is she making?
2: Like stuff for the congregation because they needed furniture, but they didn't have the money. So as following Jesus' father, Joseph, that was a mill worker, a carpenter, she was doing that also. So there is no excuse.
3: That also sounds nice because it kind of speaks to the essentialism of design.
2: Correct.
3: Like the fact that, you know, she recognized...
2: There was a need and she solved it. And she solved it the way that she could solve it. And actually, her pieces are very beautiful. So yes, it's that. It's like, don't think too much. Like, just tackle the need and solve it. And it doesn't matter if you don't have the perfect, let's say, set of tools or materials or whatever, do it. This woman did it without a hand.
3: I mean, it's quite amazing.
2: And training.
3: And I imagine on quite a tight budget too.
2: Yeah, obviously. A lot of restriction in that.
3: That was Rodolfo Agrella. You're obviously going to be canonized as a saint. Saint Grace of Marrickville.
4: Geneva?
3: Saint Grace of Geneva. I mean, what would you want your reliquary to look like?
4: I don't know. Maybe I'd want it to look sort of brutalist, concrete, Tadao Ando inspired, minimalist, but I mean, I can't pass up an opportunity to put a bit of aluminium in there.
3: No, it needs to be in there. But what can I ask? Okay, so you can do, they can do a body part or they can do a piece of clothing as well. What are we putting in your reliquary?
4: I think I would put in there my eyes. I think they're my best feature, although my eyesight is horrific. Green eyes, but -8.5 vision.
3: I think that's it. As long as they're not being like donated as a replacement for someone, I think that's fine. Which is a beautiful visual to leave our listeners on. But that is all for today's show. For more design stories, pick up a copy of Monocle magazine. Today's episode was produced by Hassan Anderson and edited by Elliot Greenfield. I'm Nick Manise.
4: I'm Grace Charlton. Thank you for listening.
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1: You're tuned in to Monocle Radio. We've got a few songs ahead of us now as we move towards the next hour, onto 2000 hours here at Midori House in London, where we'll be hearing a brand new edition of Monocle on Culture. Before that, though, time for a few tunes. We're going to kick off in South Korea with Illit.

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0: You're tuned into Monocle Radio. A few songs to go before we hear a brand new edition of Monocle on Culture. And up next, we're off to France with Emma Hoey and Molitor.

Julia Mestre from Brazil with some wonderful strings and bass work there. She's been featured in Convict Summit issue, which is out now, so do go and get that while you can. Up next, it's a brand new edition of Monocle on Culture.

0: You are listening to Monocle Radio in association with Chanel Watches. The strength of the Caliber 12.1 manufacture movement lies in its uncompromising robustness. Yet it is the infinite smoothness with which it delivers the seconds that guarantees the J12's flawless chronometric precision. Visible behind is a perfectly circular oscillating weight and 191 meticulously assembled components reflecting the prowess of the Caliber 12.1, the embodiment of Chanel's watchmaking excellence with understated strength. Chanel Watches, official timekeeper of Monocle Radio.
1: It's 8 a.m. in Wellington, 2200 in Doha, 2000 here in London, and 1400 in Chicago. That's the time on Monocle Radio, brought to you by Chanel Watches. Hello from Midori House in London's Marylebone. I'm Thomas Waterhouse with you for the next few hours. It's great to have you all with us. My thanks, first of all, go to Hassan Anderson, who was guiding you through our programming just before. Across the next hour, I'll be bringing you the latest edition of Monocle on Culture with Rob Bound. And then later, Georgina Godwin has a special Meet the Writers from last weekend's Hay Festival. All that, plus plenty of great music as well. That's all still to come right here on Monocle Radio. Let's begin this hour with that latest edition of Monocle on Culture.
2: And welcome to Monocle on Culture. With me, Robert Bounds. We are back. It's been a while, but fear not. While we've been off, we've been busying ourselves around galleries, gigs, bookshops and film festivals galore to bring you plenty of cultural nourishment over the coming months. And where better to kick things off than the summer art capital, the Venice Biennale, where Sophie Monaghan-Coombs, Monocle's Associate Editor for Culture, spent a warm week a couple of weeks ago and is right here in the studio with the intel on the best and worst of the pavilions and exhibitions that amount to this mountain of art. The 61st Venice Biennale is titled In Minor Keys by the late Cameroonian-Swiss art curator Koyo Kuo. The theme invites artists to think about a more subtle register and approach to the art in a universe of increasing noise and conflict. As ever, the Biennale was a political event with protests and strikes this year against the inclusion of Israel and Russia. So does this quiet curatorial theme break through the noisy political discourse? Well, as mentioned at the top of the programme, we've got Sophie Monaghan-Coombs here. I won't say fresh. It's not like you're still seasick from a gondola, but she's
3: not quite.
2: She's pretty fresh from Venice. It's lovely to have you here in the studio.
3: Thanks for having me.
2: So, first of all, we're going to kind of go into the protest. We're going to talk about the themes and all the rest of it, of Koyo Kuo's sort of main curatorial event. But what was the overall vibe, if I may, of this year's Venice Biennale?
3: In general, it felt like a very different event to normal. Normally, you are talking all about the art, you're talking all about which pavilions might have won the Golden Lion or have done really well and that everyone's queuing to see. And it sort of felt like that was really secondary to the politics, which is obviously always there, but it was just so at the forefront. The week of Vernissage, the Russian pavilion, for example, was closing on the Saturday, so it won't be open to the public throughout the summer and during the rest of the Biennale. And so this was the only week it was open, so there was obviously a lot of noise around that, and we'll get into all of this. But I think in general, it felt like a very different week, I would say. It felt very kind of agitated. There was very intense rain at points. There was super bright sunshine at other points. So it all felt quite sort of dramatic and theatrical.
2: I teed it up as you had a warm week in Venice, kind of hedging my bets on the weather.
3: It was both, yeah.
2: I had all weather. It was febrile.
3: It was very febrile, and I had every weather in Venice. Which I think kind of suited the mood.
2: Nice. So we're going to get into the protests in a couple of minutes' time. But the sadly, dearly departed Koyo Kuo was the curator of the main exhibition, which happens every 2 years at the Venice Biennale. And I'm going to read out the sort of boilerplate for In Minor Keys, and we can see what we think of this. She wrote, "These are the cues for an exhibition tuned into the minor keys. If in music the minor keys are often associated with strangeness, melancholy and sorrow, here their joy, solace, hope and transcendence manifest as well. In the minor keys, sound and sensation are grounding. They hold the cadences, melodies and silences of resonant worlds that gather and create together a polyphonous assembly of art convening and communing in convivial collectivity, beaming across the void of alienation and the crackle of conflict." Did that seem like that curatorial thesis went through the works that that were displayed in her name?
3: Yes, definitely. I think in the central pavilions in the Giardini and Arsenali, where this In Minor Keys theme really comes to the fore, it felt very reflective, it felt very thoughtful, and I think in that description that you read, that sort of snippet of her introduction, it does talk about melancholy and sorrow, but it also talks about joy and hope, and I think it's important to get across that this, while she was kind of picking up on emotion and things like that, but it was also very joyous and it was very celebratory in lots of respects. And also the minor keys refers to key as in small islands, and so there was a lot about kind of island nations and thinking in a sort of way of thinking about archipelagos, oases, and sort of finding other spaces for art to come out and some of these sort of stories and messages to take hold. So gardens and courtyards and different places out and about around the city.
2: If a curator of such a madly huge art event, it's a bit like a kind of conductor of a huge orchestra, right? And some are very technocratic and technical, I should say, and some are sort of very bombastic and drive their orchestras like sort of a pack of hounds. What I wonder if you can kind of trace Koyo Kuo's kind of curatorial hand.
3: Well, as you mentioned, so Koyo Kuo was appointed at the end of 2024 as the first black female curator of the Biennale, and she passed away in May of last year. So I think it's important to say that we can't really know exactly how the Biennale was put together and the Central Pavilion was put together, you know, was exactly as she might have done it herself. But she had appointed a very strong curatorial team, and there's some really lovely descriptions of them meeting in Dakar and spending a few very intense days trying to kind of hammer out exactly what the theme was and thinking about the artists that they would like to invite to participate. And they sort of talk about eating mangoes off this tree as they fall and really kind of hashing it out. So I think that's sort of important to say. And then when you go into the Central Pavilion, you see two paintings which are very striking at first, one of Koyo Kuo herself and one of Toni Morrison by Maria Magdalena Campos Pons. And those paintings sort of show that they're, you know, these two women are kind of looking after the exhibition, that they're really kind of the guiding lights here. And I think that was very moving. And I think you can see her hand in a lot of the artists that are invited to take part, a lot of artists from the Global South, and also the types of works on display and the sort of atmosphere as well. And I have to say, I think especially during that week when a lot of the people who are there are press or VIPs, so they're people that really come from the art world, there was a really bittersweet atmosphere in the because I think Koyo Kuo was someone who was known for her immense sort of convening power and bringing lots of people together and having her sort of hands in an association with so many different artistic movements and groups around the world. So I think for a lot of people there, they had some kind of connection with her. And so there was definitely a feeling of real loss during that week.
2: Yeah, and she seemed to touch the commercial world as much as the institutional world and the curatorial world. So I think she kind of had... There is greater respect for that when you can juggle those two things, like the 154 Art Fair, and then you know all the curatorial gigs that she had as well. I like how you talked about minor keys being small islands. How did those smaller islands, did they feel like they were juxtaposed with rubbing up against some of the high gloss of the Venice Biennale, the bigger pavilions, the more bombastic national pavilions, and some of the big name artists that were there the week you were there?
3: Well, it's interesting because I think because of the national pavilions having so much controversy around them and facing lots of protests kind of out and about, it sort of made the central pavilion feel like a little bit of a sanctity from that. And for example, the US pavilion, no one has heard anything about because the US government chose an artist who basically someone that they could guarantee wasn't going to have anything bad to say about the current administration. And so they chose someone who was very little known, and there was very little interest in the American pavilion during the week. That's obviously not the same for a lot of the other kind of major pavilions that are there. But I think it meant the central pavilion became this sort of slightly apart from the national pavilions in a way that I haven't found it has been like that before. And I actually found that that was kind of amazing. And they also did things like wrapping the four columns outside the central pavilion in the Giardini with brick and attaching pots to them which contained plants, and it just created this very different environment that felt sort of organic and welcoming and a really kind of lovely space to move into that felt quite different to usual.
2: You teed up some controversy. So it was in the setting up, pre-vernissage, there were protests at the involvement of Russia and Israel as well.
3: Yes, just the presence of them. You know, it's tricky because governments own their pavilions. They own those buildings. They're not like embassies, but they can do with them what they want. And just after the war in Ukraine started, Russian artists representing Russia decided not to take part. And then the following Biennale, the Russian pavilion was sort of lent to Bolivia. So there was a Bolivian exhibition in there instead. And in terms of Israel, when we went together in 2024, you thought that Israel would have a pavilion. There was nothing said about it before it opened, but then the artists put up a sign saying that they wouldn't be staging anything there.
2: It was a sort of handwritten sign on a piece of lined A4.
3: Yeah, but incredibly powerful.
2: I think it was the point of it was very lo-fi and honest, right?
3: Yeah, definitely. Yeah. And it just said, we're not doing anything here until there's a ceasefire. So this year, Russia obviously had sort of thought, it's probably been enough time, we're going to kind of go back in. And this has obviously, and completely understandably, caused an enormous issue. So it was announced that Russia would have a pavilion there. It is missing from the maps, from the official maps. So Russia said that they would be back there. The Italian government, who don't oversee the Biennale administration, voiced their dissent at that. And Israel also said that they would be back, although I will say that they've moved temporarily to the Arsenale, so a kind of smaller, less prestigious spot in the Arsenale rather than their normal pavilion. And because of all of this, there was a lot of back and forth, a lot of statements coming out, and then eventually the jury, who had been appointed by Kuyo Kuo to give the awards for the Biennale, decided
2: to
3: resign.
2: Right?
3: They decided to resign just before Vernissage, so a matter of days before it started, they said, we're actually not going to have anything.
2: They sort of made a judgment.
3: Yeah, totally.
2: By default, right?
3: And and then during the week, there were so many protests, which there are normally protests, but I think this was on a completely different level, and it culminated in a strike which involved, I think, 18 pavilions on the Friday, closing down for either the whole day or part of the day. And so it really did change the atmosphere and change the experience.
2: And what was the nature of the protests? I mean, I know Pussy Riot were there, and they are artists and musicians, and they do all sorts of punk stuff and happenings. What was the nature of the rest of the protests? Was it artistically inclined? Was it accidentally artistic in the end? Was it just pure anger? What did that feel like?
3: I think it was a real mix. Pussy Riot are a great example. And when they were there, they were you know, all in hot pink balaclavas. They had these kind of bright, bright pink flares. And that is just kind of the prime thing to be photographed and shared. And they were very loud and they managed to shut down the pavilion temporarily. Elsewhere, the Solidarity Drone Chorus was a sort of mobile demonstration of performers humming this viral song that was created by a music teacher in Gaza. And they accompanied it by recordings of drones played off mobile phones and wore T-shirts, which had the names of Palestinian artists, many of whom have been killed in the recent conflict. And that was just incredibly haunting, incredibly moving. And I think that is just, you know, it's such an artistic kind of piece, but it's a very powerful thing.
4: But completely valid as a, might be protest art, but it's better or more powerful than some of the stuff that's on the listings, right?
3: Yeah, completely.
4: Should we walk in through the hanging baskets into the Biennale, into the Giardini? And where should we I think we're going to start in the beautiful modernist Danish pavilion, right?
3: Yes, let's do it.
4: And I've got your description in front of me, but I'm going to let you read it out and you can give us the summary, the précis on what the hell was Denmark up to.
3: Well, before I start explaining what was inside the pavilion, I'll say that outside the pavilion, there was a huge queue the entire week. It was definitely one of the busiest pavilions, and the Danish pavilion this year was represented by Maya Malou Lis, the artist. It was basically riffing on the fact that Denmark has, I think, the world's largest network of sperm banks, and she'd been contacted by the director of one of these and sort of asked to do a collaborative project with them. What this ended up as is sort of the containers that are normally used to move sperm around these places with little videos on them. And then that was accompanied by a video that had been shot in a sperm bank in Denmark starring porn stars and was a very surrealist, odd thing.
4: So this was kind of, without wanting to be too icky, this is the sort of this is the form and function of the sperm bank, and this is the videos that you might be prompted by if you were to donate.
3: Yes, exactly. Okay. And kind of bringing it
4: just
3: all
4: so we
3: together.
4: Know here, just yeah. So we all know. Okay.
3: And I sort of went in not thinking that too much of it, and then I actually thought it was amazing, and I loved it. It was so interesting, and it was just really well done. It was kind of satirical and funny, but also incredibly clever, and so I definitely think the Danish pavilion did very well.
4: We're going to go to Latvia really quickly, and this was the Untamed Fashion Assemblies. How was this set up? What was the atmosphere here? Because this is all about the sort of collapse of the Soviet Union, and enlighten us.
3: So I hadn't heard much about this pavilion, and it's sort of tucked away in the Arsenale, but I stumbled across it and I just thought it was super interesting. For anyone who has an interest in fashion and fashion history, it's sort of all about the Untamed Fashion Assemblies, which is this organisation, and it's split into two halves. One half of it is sculpture that uses kind of paraphernalia of dressing rooms, so there's rails and hangers and suitcases and things, but they've all been slightly bent out of shape and sculpted with little birds and things, and it's quite sweet. But the real gem of this pavilion, I think, is kind of in the backstage area. They just have a rolling film with footage and stills from this Untamed Fashion Assemblies, which in the 90s, just before the collapse of the Soviet Union, it was kind of showing their fashion shows and that this group had organised, and it's very punky and the fashion is great and it's this time of real political upheaval. And I just think I sat there for ages and I just loved watching the clothes and also the audiences, and it just feels like this real sort of explosive time of creativity, and I didn't know anything about Latvian fashion history before then, so
4: I'm kind of feeling like there's going to be a lot of stonewashed denim, like full of the Berlin Wall, Latvia, that kind of vibe. I'm thinking stonewashed denim, but who am I to say? I need to go get myself to Venice and watch this thing, right?
3: Yeah, I would say, very punky, I would say, punky. Overall.
4: So that's Latvia. Great Britain was represented by Lubaina Himid, amazing sort of British artist with a 50-odd year career. here? What was she showing, and what was the kind of what was the landscaping and the soundscaping maybe of this pavilion?
3: Well, I hadn't seen the British Pavilion like this, which is sort of how light and bright it is inside.
4: Because last, when we went 2 years ago, it was John Comfra,
3: yeah, which
4: the,
3: is very,
4: the video artist, and it was very dark and jungly and swampy and kind of
3: very
4: really,
3: moody.
4: Yeah, and, yeah, all video installations. So this sounded like a breath of fresh air.
3: Yeah, it's very kind of light, bright, big, colourful paintings and this beautiful soundscape which combines music and sort of a bird sounds and is supposed to, and I think it does it very effectively, take you to a British summer's day. And that is exactly where I felt like I was as soon as I went inside. The works are very beautiful. She's kind of known for her use of colour and the figurative, and the whole idea is to kind of riff on vocations. So there's a chef, there's tailors, there's kind of different people working, and she's really thinking about what it means to be in a new place and thinking about kind of questions of migration and assimilation. And it sort of comes across as very bright and cheery and colourful. And then you sort of feel like maybe there's something a little bit unsettled in some of it. But I think it was just, I think it was a really sort of standout pavilion.
4: The next entry is Japan. In my notes, it just says WTF. Is that...
3: I think that's a pretty good introduction.
4: It's not a perfect editorial conceit.
3: God, you're such a good writer, Rob.
4: So dish the dirt on what the Japanese Pavilion was up to.
3: I went into the Japanese Pavilion just thinking, I want to see this. I had a photographer with me. I was like, this looks fun and silly, and it would be a great place to take photos. And I actually came away kind of moved. So there are over 200 baby dolls that have baby grows on them, and they're wearing reflective sunglasses, and they are everywhere. So you go in and there's sort of pushchairs in one part, and they're all sat around this central area downstairs. And then when you walk up the stairs, they're climbing, you know, hanging from the ceiling, and they're sitting watching TV, and they're peering over the roof, and they're everywhere you look.
4: Sounds kind of spooky, is it?
3: It is kind of spooky, yeah. But they are very cute.
4: Yeah.
3: And you're invited to pick them up, which I think is what makes it fun and kind of makes it special.
4: Is that what's in your rucksack? Have you stolen an exhibit?
3: Someone saw a woman walking down the street in Venice with one.
4: That's
3: which
4: good.
3: Is definitely not allowed.
4: No.
3: But they weigh 5.5 kilos. So when you pick them up, and this is what the artist said when I spoke to him about it, everyone is very surprised by that weight and they instantly smile just because of it. And you're sort of invited to hold them and you can carry them around. And it was just quite sweet looking at people, you know, kind of unsuspecting people who were just having a great time, like bobbing a baby around for a bit. And the babies look kind of mad, and it was actually very sweet. And so I think that's something which maybe you go in expecting WTF and you come up being like, oh, that, you know, there was something about that.
4: And the artist was A. Arakawa Nash. And were they kind of making a comment about the Japanese fertility crisis? Was he encouraging people to then go to the Danish pavilion and get involved?
3: Collab pavilions.
4: Yeah, so they have an understanding.
3: So he's a queer artist who became a parent, I believe, in 2024. And so this was sort of a reflection on that journey for him and the journey for a lot of queer people becoming parents. And so it was more about his sort of personal journey and the relationship he has with his children. And then also there are kind of texts on the walls which talk about how, you know, babies are all the same. It doesn't matter where they are in the world. You know, babies in very privileged places, babies living in places of conflict. And it was sort of a sweet way of thinking about it. And you're just looking at everyone having these great time with these dolls. I think it's really come from his personal journey that he's been on in the last couple of years.
4: So you went to Syria next, which obviously talking about places of conflict, places of peace, places of whatever they might be, this is always going to be kind of an interesting thing. And this rift on the destruction of artefacts, religious artefacts, cultural artefacts, restitution as well. The artist was Sara Shama. Give us a bit more on the Syrian pavilion.
3: Yes, so the Syrian pavilion is sort of out of the way. It's not in the Giardini or Arsenale. But I think the benefit of that is that it gave Sara Shama the opportunity to build something new. And so she recreated one of the tower tombs from the city of Palmyra, which were built between the 1st and 3rd centuries, but then destroyed in 2015. And so it's a sort of ode to them. You walk in and there are these beautiful paintings, and there's also a soundscape and a scent as well, which was created by these sort of historic perfume makers in Damascus. It's reflecting on their destruction and how important they've been for Syria. But I also should say that it's a kind of hopeful take as well.
4: Well, thanks, Sophie. And just to recap, your choices of pavilions this year's Biennale were Denmark and Latvia, Great Britain, Japan and Syria. So we're going to move on to a couple of institutional shows. We're staying in the fine world of the François Pinault collection, I think at the Palazzo Grassi and the Punta della Dogana. Michael, the brilliant Michael Armitage you spoke to, he's always a great chat, isn't he? He's a good egg, isn't he, Michael?
3: Yeah, Armitage? He's a good egg. He's a good chatter.
4: Good egg. Is that? Can we say that? Is that a good enough intro into my brilliant work of Michael Armitage? So he was doing a thing called The Promise of Change. What, I mean, he's obviously a brilliant figurative painter. Is this what was on the walls at the Grassi?
3: Yes, I think this would be a really good show to visit if you are already a fan of Michael Armitage, or if you don't know anything about him and you've never seen his work before, because this brings together 40 works, and the Palazzo Grassi is just an incredible building, and it's sort of big enough to handle these works that are very big. And he's influenced by lots of different things, kind of mythology, cinema, literature, but also sociopolitics. And when these works are put together, I think you can see the sort of breadth of those influences and the different ideas that he's thinking about and riffing on, but also the common threads that run through them, which you might not necessarily expect. And he's spent time sort of embedded with journalists before and created works in response to, for example, political campaigns in Kenya. So it's very interesting thinking about his work and journalism and kind of how he thinks about it and the ways in which he finds things to inspire his works.
4: He doesn't riff on the kind of WTF journalism in which I indulge.
3: A little bit less WTF.
4: He's a little bit more.
3: Yeah,
4: focused.
3: He's a little bit more on that.
5: For me, my painting is not journalism. It's not a chronicling of a situation. It's kind of thinking about some of the internal questions. You know, for that, I was interested in this kind of bargain that's made with a follower and a leader. They both give something up in that. And that's really what it began. The thing for me that was important going with journalists is, one, extremely courageous people who put themselves in the middle of things at times when many people wouldn't. And it gave me an opportunity subsequently with people who are familiar with those situations to experience something in a relatively safe and tried way. But the paintings, one, they're paintings, they're not photographs. They're not documenting an actual situation. They're situations, ideas, stories that are absorbed by me and then processed and expressed and kind of evolved through a painting. A painting changes the narrative. When you put things down, the composition can change the narrative. You want things to affect the painting in a way that one would hope a journalist wouldn't want their telling of a story or a side to be affected. I think that's something that often gets slightly missed with paintings that start with a real life situation or story, is it isn't journalism. It is fiction in its own sense. But the hope is that it gives you a space in which to reflect around some of those ideas.
3: And as well as contemporary politics, I've read that you are very influenced by literature and cinema and other sort of cultural artifacts. And I wonder if there's something which, when you feel inspired by something or that something is kind of coming into your work in some whatever way that is, if there's a thread that sort of links all those things that you're like, oh yeah, that's interesting, and I want to spend some time thinking about how I might work that into a painting.
5: You know, there's a certain level of trust and faith that one has to have in the process. Why things are of interest, sometimes it's not clear. Sometimes images are interesting, sometimes narratives are interesting. Sometimes there are ideas that come and they just need more time before I can commit them to a painting. I'm not really sure why something is of interest to me, But the thing that ties it together is that it comes through me. And at a certain point, as an artist, one has to trust your intuition, you have to trust your logic, your way of approaching things, in order to progress, in order to actually make work. It isn't an equation. Like, I can't say this plus this equals this. So, yeah, it becomes, in an honest way, it becomes very difficult for me to unpick that.
4: That was Michael Armitage talking about The Promise of Change, his show at the Palazzo Grassi at this year's Venice Biennale. Should we move on to your second choice at the Punta della Dogana, Sophie? Lorna Simpson, who I thought was primarily a photographer, but tell us about this one, because this has got all sorts of stuff in it.
3: Lorna Simpson is an American artist, and I think she is primarily known as a photographer and also for her collage work as well. And what I loved about this show is that it has a lot of examples of that, but also painting, these kind of monumental paintings, but also installation, more kind of sculpture work and video as well. So there's really the sort of full scope of her practice is on show, and I think she's incredibly talented, and there's so much to really love about this show. One thing in particular that I enjoyed, which I think at Monocle we obviously are real proponents of print media, and she is just a complete sort of magazine fanatic, and so there's stacks and stacks of magazines which sort of highlight them as a perennial source of inspiration for her. And also you can sort of see a little bit about her process in terms of bringing together photography and collage and using those magazines. There's like singing bowls that visitors are invited to use, and the whole thing is just a very calming show that I think shows all the different things that she's interested in and the different places that her work has taken her over the years.
4: I think it sounds fascinating. I'm interested in the idea of the art direction that you would put into a magazine and the way that you curate an exhibition, and the sort of sliding scale between those two things is always super interesting. Who's it for? Who's looking at it? If you rip something out of a magazine and put it on a wall, does it become a painting, a photograph of photography with a capital P, or is it just a page from a magazine? I think it's kind of, she's got an interesting kind of take on all these things. And Sophie, you had a chat with Lorna at the Punta della Dogana.
6: As part of my practice, which goes through photography, collage, painting, installation, video, it's an unusual opportunity for me because a lot of the work that I've been doing over the past 10, 15 years in terms of collage and painting have been discrete exhibitions that are specifically bodies of work made in real time. And to see these works over that period of time brought together, I see many of the threads of ideas, the relationship of collage to the paintings. But it's always informative as an artist to kind of shows that you feel very familiar work or works that I feel are familiar to me and I understand their trajectory, to see them all in one place. That is different, and that is surprising to see different juxtapositions of work, their meaning or how relevant they were at the time that I made them to their relevance now, particularly the works that employ images that are from the civil rights era, that are of political protest, given what's going on in the United States right at this moment. So there's something really interesting that also this kind of opportunity affords, that it kind of opens the door to new work. I invite that. I mean, I find that kind of exciting, that it means that certain, maybe I will stop making certain kinds of work, but then open the door to doing something else. So this kind of moment, it has always been a huge impact on my practice. And yeah, I look forward to seeing what's next.
3: I'm talking to you from Monocle magazine, and we are very big lovers of print media in particular and real kind of proponents of print. And there is so much here that has been influenced by or uses magazines, and in particular I'm thinking about Ebony, but others as well. And I wonder if you could talk, you know, really specifically about the archival images and collaging and using magazines and how important they've been for your practice.
6: My studio has tubs filled with photographic images on Ebony and Jet magazines, and I kind of periodically take down a huge tub, or sometimes we're looking for an image that I've used before, but culling them from images. But I do kind of enjoy these. I treat them as visual archives that I get to revisit, I get to play with, I get to images that I've seen before actually take on a different meaning later. So there's nothing static, even in my own reading or books that I thumbnail, put a little note to myself, oh, this is an interesting passage in this Smithsonian book about the fall of meteorites. And I made a post-it that said, Black man, 1922, Mississippi, meteorite falls at his feet, and just put it away. And like 2 years later, in cleaning off the desk from another exhibition, I open the book, I look at it, and I go, my God, there's a whole world in that. So even the things that come to my attention

0: creativity, but I embrace it.
1: That was Lorna Simpson talking to Sophie, and her show is called Third Person at the Punta della Dogana at the Venice Biennale. In quick step, we're going to the Peggy Guggenheim collection, which is obviously one of, I guess, the iconic institutions in Venice, Sophie, but that's not what we're talking about.
2: Well, we aren't talking about the Venice of it, which, yes, obviously the Peggy Guggenheim collection is always worth a visit in Venice, and she is really synonymous with the city. She spent decades of her life there. It's where she kind of made her collection, you know, really come together, and it's where her sort of institutional legacy is. But she actually spent almost 2 years with a gallery in London, and she spent a lot of time in the English countryside in general. And this exhibition, Peggy Guggenheim in London, The Making of a Collector, is all about that time. So it's a very short time period. But the argument here is that this really sort of paved the way for a lot of how she would become known as a collector, and her sort of early interest in particular artists that she would become very known for supporting and really helping have as successful careers as they did.
1: That was the Peggy Guggenheim in London show at the Peggy Guggenheim Collection in Venice. That's not confusing at all. Talking of super collectors and bringing it up to date, a person that we kind of know and love is Patrizia Sandretto Rirabadengo, Sophie. A couple of years ago, we went to a mad kind of Korean pink fest on an island that she owns or leases from the burghers of Venice. What on earth was happening on that island this year?
2: Well, when we went, San Giacomo, this island, which is about 25 minutes by boat from Venice proper, was really a building site when we went in 2024. But we still had a very fun day and an excellent lunch. And this year it is opened as a public art space, and it's fully self-sufficient. It's not taking energy or gas from the mainland, which I thought was interesting. And on the island, there is a private home for Patrizia and her family. And then there are also two gallery spaces and a whole bunch of permanent sculptures all around, kind of dotted around the island. And it's open to the public now. It's free to go there. It's a really sort of audacious art experiment, I think. Yeah, it's very celebratory. It's a very joyful place. And I think the thing that I really like about it is that the art that you see there is completely dependent on the elements. And with the initial exhibition that they had by the British artist Matt Copson, involved these enormous kites, big sort of disembodied eyes floating that you see from the boat before you get anywhere near the island. And they're kind of spooky, but they're quite cool, and they're completely reliant on the wind. And he's got a few different interventions like that around the island.
1: And you spoke to, of all people, Hans Ulrich Oberst, who presumably curated this show. Shall we hear a little bit from Hans?
3: I think it's exciting that something is really changing in Venice, is that more and more the Venice Biennale, which is of course the Giardini and the Arsenale, is becoming an archipelago, because, you know, many countries don't have a pavilion in the Giardini or the Arsenale, so these pavilions start to pop up all over the city, so that's already an archipelago. And then, of course, there's an ever-increasing presence of private foundations here, which open, and that creates something really new, an archipelago. So if we experience now the Biennale, you know, it's no longer this idea that we just go to two shows, but we go to many, many shows. And it's very, as Edouard Glissant says, you know, the future is not a continent logic, but it's an archipelago logic. And of course, this island, San Giacomo, is an important part of this archipelago, because it's an island as part of this Venetian archipelago. It's also interesting that in collaboration, Patrizia and Agostino have really defined it as a fully sustainable island. It's focusing a lot on energy and sustainability. And visitors make an experience here because, first of all, it's a journey to get here. And then at the same time, it's an experience where one goes on a walk. It's a promenade, and one encounters on the walk the different projects Patrizia has commissioned.
1: That was the ubiquitous, I think we can safely say, Hans Ulrich Oberst, curating a show for Patrizia Sandretto Rirabadengo on her island of San Giacomo in Venice. What was going on in the background there? That was either Hans's growling tummy or some large bullfrogs mating in the background. What was going on in the background there, Sophie?
2: Should have mentioned that first, maybe. That, wow. So,

0: sound was actually... So that was part of the installation by Matt Copson. Again, reliant on the wind to make that lovely sound.
1: A lovely sound. We're going to end with a brilliant clip from what you might call an artist's muse, one of the kind of most famous artist muse of the late 20th century. And this kind of brings us back into the world of the Japanese and Danish pavilions, it seems to me, somehow.
0: Yes, well, you're completely right there, because this clip of Cicciolina, the Hungarian-Italian former porn star, politician and pop star, was Cicciolina was performing at the Danish pavilion party, and she very rarely performs now, but they brought her back in for this, and it was a real kind of extravagant, exuberant show. And
1: she was Jeff Koons's muse and wife,
0: yeah,
1: right?
0: Yeah, she was wonderful, and I had a very short suite against the backdrop of some kind of pumping music.
1: Very music.
0: Yeah. A very short and sweet discussion about art and the power of art.
2: I believe in arte contemporanea, arte, everything but arte, because arte è construction e non distraction, cioè distruzione,
0: yeah.
2: Non è distruzione. And everything but construction, I think, è bellissimo.
1: A fitting way to end the 60, or our dispatch from the 61st Venice Biennale for Art. Thank you so much, Sophie, for talking us through what sounded like a rewarding, wacky, ever fascinating trip to Venice. And you can read more about the Biennale, including a guide to all the pavilions, or the best ones, in the July-August issue of Monocle, the magazine, not the radio, which is out on the 25th of June. The Venice Biennale, that runs until the 22nd of November. Monocle on Culture is produced by Holly Fisher, the returning hero. Thank you very much, Holly, and Sophie Monaghan-Coombs. I've been Robert Bounds. Thank you very much for tuning in.
3: You were listening there to Rob Bound with the latest edition of Monocle on Culture. We now have music for the rest of this hour.
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3: 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I'm Thomas Waterhouse. Time now for some more music. This is Miso Amor.

That was Run Your Mouth by the Marias. They're an indie pop band from Los Angeles, California. I'm back at the very top of the hour here on Monocle Radio. Do stay tuned.

0: You're listening to Monocle Radio in association with Chanel Watches. The strength of the Calibre 12.1 manufacture movement lies in its uncompromising robustness. Yet it is the infinite smoothness with which it delivers the seconds that guarantees the J12's flawless chronometric precision. Visible behind is a perfectly circular oscillating weight and 191 meticulously assembled components, reflecting the prowess of the Calibre 12.1. The embodiment of Chanel's watchmaking excellence with understated strength. Chanel Watches, official timekeeper of Monocle Radio.
1: It's 9 a.m. in Wellington, 2300 in Doha, 2100 here in London, and 1500 in Chicago. That's the time on Monocle Radio, brought to you by Chanel Watches. Hello and a very warm welcome from London. If you're just tuning in, I'm Thomas Waterhouse and you're listening to Monocle Radio. Coming up in just a moment is my colleague Georgina Godwin with Meet the Writers. And then together we'll enjoy some really great music as well. That's all ahead right here on Monocle Radio. It's time then to bring in my colleague Georgina Godwin with the latest episode of Meet the Writers from last weekend's Hay Festival.
2: Hello and welcome to Meet the Writers. I'm Georgina Godwin. Today's episode is recorded at Hay Festival. My guest is one of the most acclaimed American novelists of her generation. Born and raised in Atlanta, she first came to prominence with Leaving Atlanta, inspired by the child murders that shook the city during her own childhood. She followed it with The Untelling, Silver Sparrow, and An American Marriage, which won the Women's Prize for Fiction in 2019 and brought her work to a global audience. Her latest novel is Kin, a story that begins in Louisiana with two girls, Vernice and Annie, growing up without mothers and finding in each other a friendship that will shape the rest of their lives. Tayari Jones, welcome to Meet the Writers.
3: Thank you for having me.
2: We just, before we dive into the book and your life and all the rest of it, you just have to tell me about your life since publication, because it sounds crazy.
3: Oh my goodness, I've done 33 cities in the US. I've been to Auckland, I've been to Sydney, I've been in the UK 7 days, we've been to 6 cities. So it's been a whirlwind, but in the very best way.
2: And today you've been on stage at Hay Festival and then signed queues for hundreds of people.
3: It was just, it feels like a dream in a lot of ways.
2: Well, it's so wonderful to have you here. In fact, to reconnect with you, because we last spoke after you won the Women's Prize for Fiction. That interview done over a couple of espresso martinis. I'm glad to say today we're just on the sodas.
3: For now.
2: What's your earliest memory from Atlanta?
3: I think my earliest memory of... Well, I will say of understanding that Atlanta was a different place than everywhere else was when I was about 6 years old and Jimmy Carter was running for president, and I thought he was black because everyone else was black, so why wouldn't he be black? And I didn't have any sense that, even in 1976, I had no sense that a black man wouldn't be president. And I remember that this lady came to school and asked all the children, you know, who are you voting for? I'm 6 years old. I think I can vote, among other things. I think I can vote. So I told her I'm voting for Jimmy Carter. And she said, why? And I said, because he's black. And she said, why do you think so? And I couldn't answer. And I remember she said, this is so Atlanta.
2: It's extraordinary because, I mean, your parents actually were very involved in the civil rights movement.
3: It's true, but I was born afterwards. So I feel like I was born in the world that they had created, where I thought Jimmy Carter was black.
2: And how did the world they created affect you and their backgrounds? How did that impact on the girl you became?
3: Well, I think from a very early age, I understood that it was supposed to be everyone's life's work to try and improve the world. I mean, one of my early memories is the various boycotts we practiced in our household to support the ANC people, you know, trying to dismantle apartheid. I was so invested in it as a child that when a friend's mother tried to fill up her car with gas from a company called Gulf, I refused to ride in the car. My parents had to come get me because I told her, I said, you know, we don't use Gulf gas because they support apartheid. They kill children. And she said, well, this gas is only 75 cents a gallon. And when she started filling her tank, I was outraged. I got out of the car and I refused to get back in.
2: That's extraordinary. What a conscience for a small child.
3: Well, I feel like children are very clear about right and wrong.
2: Yeah.
3: A child has never heard of a nuance. And so I just remember that, you know, my dad came and got me and I was crying and he said, I am so proud of you. And he gave me an ice cream.
2: Well, result. Now, you used to make books as a child.
3: Oh, yes. I would write them. I would staple them. And I just really enjoyed feeling like I had a body of work. But interestingly, I think the greatest gift I had is that my parents were not terribly interested in this writing that I did. And it therefore allowed writing to be my own space of personal development. I never associated it with impressing anyone.
2: Who was the first person to read it and take it seriously?
3: Well, when I was in college, I met a writer and she was my teacher. And she said to me, what are you thinking about? And I got ready to tell her and she said, no, don't tell me, write it down. And with that, she took me seriously and she became my first audience.
2: And of course, when you say college, this is Spelman College. Tell me about that, because it wasn't writing you were studying at all.
3: No, I was studying being an English major. I think it was assumed that I would be a professor of literature. My parents are both professors. And that was the route I was on. And it actually was this very same teacher when I was working toward a PhD in English. And she said to me, you do not have to carry a mistake to its fruition merely because it has begun.
2: That is extraordinary. What an amazing woman. She clearly left a big mark on your life.
3: Oh, yes. And we're still in touch. Well, for many years, we exchanged letters. But now that I've moved back home to Atlanta, you know, we have lunch every month and we talk about writing and the world. And, you know, we've become friends now. I always say she's my mentor and she says, no, we're friends. And I say, are you kicking me out the nest? I refuse. I will not leave the nest. But our relationship has changed over the years.
2: Tell me about these awful murders when you were a child.
3: Okay, when I was a child, when I was 9 years old, 28 black children were murdered in Atlanta and two were children at my elementary school. So that is such a part of my coming of age. I can't really think about that time period, but I think about all of the things that children do and the murders at once. Someone said to me, when I told them about these murders, the woman said, oh my goodness, you must not have had a childhood. But I was taken aback because having a childhood is part of being human. And I did have a childhood, but these murders were entwined with it.
2: Do you remember being frightened?
3: You know, I remember a lot of things. I feel like my parents were more frightened than we were as children because parents think in terms of history. They have a much longer view of things. I know, like when I was little, I thought that I was safe if my brother was around and he was only 11 and he seemed so much older than me. What I remember more is that it's when I came to understand class, because the children who were murdered were children who were poor. And so class was no longer who was wearing the latest jeans or sneakers. Class became who lived and who didn't live.
2: This became your first book.
3: Yes.
2: What was the reception to it? And do you remember writing it, how you felt? I mean, as you say, it was a traumatic time in your life, so reliving it all must have been quite something.
3: When I was writing it, I remember the trauma of, you know, these murders, but I also remember the joy of childhood. And that is kind of what governs the way that I write. People who are suffering through unimaginable experiences also experience joy and pleasure and childhood. I mean, in my own memory, I remember that I decided when I was about 10 that I needed to be fitted for a bra. I just decided it. There was nothing going on to indicate this, but other people had one and I wanted one. And so my mother finally took me to get measured and the lady measured me and I was eligible for something, a 28 triple A. That is essentially half of an undershirt. And my mother and the lady were laughing, and I was mad. And I turned around, and I looked, and they were selling, you know, televisions. It was a department store. And in the bank of televisions, I saw the face of one of the children, you know, from my class, and he was missing. So these things are together for me. And so writing it, I got to laugh at myself being flat-chested, wanting a bra, and also feel the loss of, you know, friends being killed. I remember both.
4: What was the reception to that book?
3: And, well, my mother was very pleased. Otherwise, it was pretty modest reception. But I received it so well. I was so proud of myself that I had said I was going to finish a book. I finished a book. I published a book. I don't think I had any expectation of a wide readership, so I wasn't disappointed. I felt really good about it, which is why I was very shocked when I had trouble getting a later contract, because I thought I would be rewarded for having done my best and written what I believed was a good book. That was when I understood the way market forces affect one's career. I didn't know.
4: Mm. Well, they famously say that the second novel is the problem, usually, for people. So was that the case with Silver Sparrow?
3: Silver Sparrow is actually my third novel.
4: There was one in between.
3: Alas.
4: That wasn't published?
3: It was.
4: Oh, dear. You just want to forget all about it.
3: You know, I just think it's very important because we must stay humble, and that novel humbles me every time I look at it.
4: Because it wasn't very good?
3: I think I didn't understand. There were just some things about novel writing I hadn't yet learned. And while I don't regret writing it and I don't regret publishing it, I don't recommend it often because I'm a little embarrassed by some of the ways that I feel like I mishandled the plotting.
4: Right, right. That's so interesting and so wise of you to understand that, as I understand happened with this book, Kin, but we'll get back to that. So Silver Sparrow is two sisters who don't know each other. Tell me how that works.
3: In the novel or in my life?
4: Well, both.
3: Okay, in the novel, is two sisters. The father is a bigamist. One sister is none the wiser, and the other has known her entire life that her father has this other life and that she and her mother must not intrude. This came to me. My father is not a bigamist, I promise. But before my parents were married, before my parents met, my father had a daughter already. And most people who know me growing up never knew I had this older sister who lived... She lived, you know, in another state. The fact that my father had a child before he met my mother is not interesting to anyone but me. Although it is, in some ways, I have just kind of worried over it my entire life. I knew her, she knew me, but we never really saw each other. We didn't come together for holidays, anything like that. Like, that was part of his past.
4: Mm-hmm.
3: But that's not interesting for a novel. It's not hot enough. So when you want to write a novel... The way it was explained to me when I was in school was that you bring the walls in and the ceiling down, which means you take the situation in your own life, which is like you turn the heat up on it, you make it claustrophobic. So in my novel, the father is a bigamist, the daughter is a secret, they live in the same town, they were born in the same year. You know, I just made it hotter so that the same ideas that I've been wrestling with in my own life found a home in this much more interesting, fast-paced, and intense world of the novel.
4: Has she read it?
3: Yes, I wrote it as a gift to her.
4: And she liked it?
3: Yes, I mean, my point of writing it was for me to tell her that I've missed her my whole life.
4: That's wonderful. And the reception to that book, because it's kind of huge.
3: Yes, it had a really good reception. You know, it almost didn't get published because my publishing numbers were so low, my sales were so low, that nobody wanted to publish me. And I was so... despondent about it, but I finished it because the reason I wrote it was for my sister. I did not write it for the market, but I was just hurt that I had been cast out. I was told I should start writing under a false name so that people could look at me as a debut and give me another chance. And then I had a most wonderful chance encounter. I was at a book festival like this, and I was embarrassed because my books were out of print, and I wasn't famous, no one knew me, no one was at my signing line, but I sat there, and a lady came up to me, and she said, "Oh my goodness, darling, I've heard what happened to you. It's so terrible that you can't get a book contract. It's so terrible that you're out of print." And I was so embarrassed. I didn't know that people knew, but she put my hand in the hand of a publisher, and the publisher said to me, I was so embarrassed I wanted to leave. The publisher said to me, "Well, before you leave, how is it that you know Judy?" I said, "I don't know anyone named Judy." And she said, "No, dear. I mean, Judy Bloom, who just introduced us." And I turned to tell her thank you, and she had vanished like a real-life fairy godmother. It was as though my nerdy childhood had come and rescued me in my time of need.
4: That is extraordinary. Can I just tell you, I was with Judy last week.
3: Oh!
4: And she is the most amazing woman.
3: Yes, because she just changed my life, and then she just went and had, you know, canapes.
4: Amazing. So, Judy.
3: Yes.
4: What a wonderful, wonderful story. Of course, an American marriage then just made you stratospheric. Oprah loved it. You won the Women's Prize for Fiction. It was extraordinary. Tell me more about that book, particularly the whole kind of prison aspect.
3: Well, I knew that I wanted to write something about people who were incarcerated. I was interested in this idea of innocent people who are incarcerated. But I didn't know where the story was, because if, you know, we say that someone has been wrongfully imprisoned, then we can all agree that it's wrong. And if we can all agree, where is the story? Like, what is there to say about something that is wrong? So you have to find, for a novel, you have to find a space of ambiguity. So I was thinking, well, where is the ambiguity? It just wasn't happening until I overheard a couple in the shopping mall. And it was a man and a woman. The woman looked great. She was very put together, you know, belt, shoes, everything, handbag. And the man, he looked fine. Nothing to write home about. And he looked exhausted. And she said to him, she said, "Roy, you know you wouldn't have waited on me for 7 years." And I agreed. I'm all in their business, right? I don't even know the details, but I know whatever is going on, he would not have waited on her for 7 years. We all know this. But then he turned and said, "I don't know what you're talking about. This wouldn't have happened to you in the first place." And I was intrigued. Now, I don't know that he was in prison. He might have been in the Army. He could have been in the Peace Corps. I don't know. But it turned on my imagination to write about incarceration through the vehicle of this, you know, ambitious young couple.
4: It's quite extraordinary. And the book itself was just, well, I mean, as I say, the reception was huge. How did that, winning the Women's Prize and all the attention that came with it, how did that land with you?
3: You know, it was exciting. It was a lot of fun. I mean, I met you just afterwards, just moments afterwards. You know, I'm not a person that wins things. You know, before the Women's Prize, before An American Marriage, I hadn't even won as much as a raffle before. So I enjoyed every moment. You know, I was well into my career. It's my fourth novel. And so I already knew why I wrote. Because to write four novels before you get any major attention, you cannot possibly be writing for attention.
4: Yeah.
3: You're writing for something else. So the attention was, it was quite a surprise, and it was delightfully legible. And by that, I mean a lot of the little milestones you have in your writing career, the other people in your life don't know what that is. You tell a regular person you won an award from Penn, they say, "Oh, it must have been a nice pen." Like, they don't know. But Oprah, the Women's Prize, especially the Women's Prize, because it's for accessible work, people know what it is, and they can feel happy for you and happy with you. It was a wonderful experience.
4: Mm-hmm. Then we come to Kin, and I'm going to call it your fifth book, but of course it's your sixth, actually. What happened before Kin?
3: Before Kin, I had a contract with a new publisher to write a modern novel about changing cities and gentrification, and asking the question of can one gentrify one's own neighborhood? Let's say one moves back to Atlanta, as I did. Am I a gentrifier, even though it's my own neighborhood? Because the neighborhood is changing, and I can fit in with the new neighborhood. So what does that mean? So I was writing about a woman who comes back home, and it just wasn't popping. It wasn't swinging. It wasn't musical. It wasn't sparkling. I was accumulating pages, but I was not accumulating art. And finally, I had to accept that this just wasn't working and set it aside. I was like, what will I tell my publisher? And I decided I wouldn't tell them anything. I was just kind of hiding from them. But I bought a new notebook and a pencil, and I just wrote to see what was on my mind. And I had for the first time, I had the experience of meeting my characters. I've never been one of those people to say, "Oh, I'm just a vessel. You know, it came to me. I dreamt of my grandmother, and she told me to write this." I am not that person, but I'm that person now, because these characters really seem to insist upon being written, and I had to pick up a humble pen and follow them instead of leading them.
4: Who arrived first, Vernice or Annie?
3: Vernice.
4: That's very interesting. She doesn't speak until she's, what, 2.5?
3: Yes.
4: Where does that come from?
3: I know, because, you know, I was born talking. I talk all the time. it seemed so mysterious to me, the idea of someone who would not talk, since I had spoken so young myself.
4: Mm. Her first word's mother.
3: Yes, because she's motherless. Annie and Vernice are both motherless, although Vernice's mother has died, and Annie's mother has abandoned her. And that's one of the questions, is who is the lucky one? Is Vernice lucky because she knows she'll never see her mother again? Or, you know, and she can live her life accordingly? Or is it Annie who wakes up every day hopeful that maybe this is the day I'll see my mother, yet she goes to bed every night disappointed?
4: But Annie learns that her mother comes back to town?
3: Yes, her mother came back one day and didn't say hello.
4: There is a world of hurt in this, but there's also wit. It's funny.
3: Well, life is funny. Life is a predicament, and life is funny. And we all are hurt. You know what I mean? We all live with hurt, but we also laugh a lot.
4: So Vernice heads towards Spelman, and he heads to Memphis. Did you always know they would leave in different directions?
3: Well, I didn't know much in advance. Like, this is the only novel, like I was saying, that I felt like the story, that I followed the story instead of led it. But, it, you know, it makes sense, though. If it's a story about a friendship that endures, it has to endure something, right? And the first challenge they have is that they endure physical separation. Vernice has gone to college, which is a different world for her. It's a world of privilege. It's a world of upward mobility, where Annie moves to, you know, Memphis, which is a place where there are bars and juke joints and, you know, people shacking up and living in sin, as it were. Yet these girls, they maintain their connection because they love each other so deeply, and each of them carries with her the archive of the other's heart.
4: That's a beautiful line. There's another line that I really love. It's about home dirt pulling people back.
3: Yes, there's this belief that if like, let's say you have a daughter or even a son going to war, you can put a little of the dirt from your hometown in their suitcase or their bag, and the dirt from home will bring you back.
4: The novel ranges from Louisiana to Memphis to Atlanta. Was there a place that came more easily to you?
3: Well, I'm from Atlanta, so Atlanta is easy for me to write. But my dad grew up in Louisiana, and I spent the summers with my grandmother in a small town, so that also came fairly naturally. Memphis was difficult because I'm not a Memphian, and I did not want to offend them. So I wrote it, I visited, and then I had a couple of people who are from Memphis read it over and make sure that I captured the feeling of Memphis.
4: Do you make changes when your editors or people reading suggest them?
3: If it makes sense, yes. And one thing I do know, if someone says something is wrong in chapter 5, they may be wrong about what's wrong, but something is wrong. People can always tell when something isn't working. They just may not know what. So their suggestion may be absurd, and you say, oh, that's absurd, I'm not changing that. But you may not do what they say, but I get in there and try to figure out what's tripping the alarms.
4: Mm-hmm. Who's your first reader?
3: My first reader, it varies. Sometimes I'll have someone, depends on what I need. But I do think your first reader needs to be someone who's very encouraging. I always, if I ask someone to be a first reader, I say, just tell me what you like and what you'd like to see more of. Because I'd like to see more of this character that is giving you more work to do, but it's not a criticism exactly. Because I don't want anyone to, you know, take the air from my sails. And then the last reader, my last reader is my mother, because criticism is her love language. And so she goes through it with a fine-tooth comb because she is so worried that I will end up embarrassed. So she says everything that's wrong with it. It used to really hurt my feelings. I would give her something, and all she could tell me was, this is wrong, this is a typo, this doesn't make sense. I was thinking, I've done all this, and all you have to say is what you don't like. But now I realize she thinks that that is being protective of me, and I just use it to my favor, but it is the last thing. By the time she sees it, I'm confident about the story, and it's almost like I'm telling someone to look over my outfit, you know, and make sure my bra strap isn't showing or something.
4: Mm-hmm. In the book, Annie says that Lulubell gave her the closest thing to mother love that she ever knew. Where did Lulubell come from?
3: You know, I can tell you where her brothel came from. I have an aunt who won an all-expense trip to Amalfi. She won it at a gala. You know how they have you hold up the paddles and you can win a trip? And, you know, there was wine, I'm sure. And so now she has this trip, and she asked me and my cousins, let's go, let's go. All you have to do is get there, and we can go to Italy. So I went, and part of what she won were these day excursions, and we went to Pompeii. It was so hot. But we were walking around Pompeii, the ancient city, and there were brothels everywhere. They have brothels like we have pharmacies, just everywhere. And when I'm working on a novel, everything is inspiring when the novel is going well. And I left Pompeii thinking, you know, this book really could use a brothel. I think I need a brothel in the book.
4: Excellent. And do you, I mean, the whole fact that Lulubelle is this kind of, has this almost maternal role, is that in your mother at all?
3: My mother has a PhD in economics. She's a very exacting type of person. When I was a child, if I was upset, like if someone hadn't invited me to a party or something and I was so upset, she would say, well, dear, that is not unprecedented. Like, that's about as much, that's as far as you're going to get.
4: Yeah.
3: So she's not much of a hugger in that way. So she's not like Lulu. But I think part of my novel writing is a certain wish fulfillment. I get to have all these different relationships as I write them.
4: Yeah, yeah. Was there one character in particular that really stayed with you?
3: You know, I have a lot of compassion for Mrs. McHenry. This is Vernice's mother-in-law, a very proper woman who kind of weaponizes propriety. I really like her. People, I think that, like, she's a woman who aspires to be a 1950s housewife. I think those kind of women are demonized because people don't understand what it is they're really going for. This is her way of control and having dignity. And I have compassion for that. It doesn't bother me because I did a book event recently and the person was saying, oh, you know, she's just, you know, just seeing her as this kind of bourgeois, insufferable person, but I think she's really funny. Mm. And I admire her, and I admire her ability to drink so much limoncello and continue with life.
4: This book is wonderful, and we both, my producer Steph and I, both absolutely loved it. And I wonder where you go from here.
3: Me too. I wonder that as well. All three of us can wonder it together. I don't know. I feel that, though I feel another novel coming, I think I feel it like nibbling at the edges of my imagination. And I think it'll be contemporary. I don't think I'll go back to visiting the 1950s and such. I think I want to write something a little overtly funny about race in modern America.
4: And when we talk about race in modern America, obviously this is, certainly from an outsider's perspective, it's looking like this is becoming more of a problem there, ICE and so on, as is book banning. And I'm completely blown away by the fact that in this day and age, the government can mandate what you read, or rather don't read.
3: Well, they can't really. I mean, book banning primarily affects children, because you can't ban a book from a grown person. Children get their books through school, so the books that are banned are the books that are not allowed in public schools. So, I mean, and that is egregious. But when you hear the term banning, it makes it sound like the books are being taken from the shelves, you know, bookshops, etc. And that's not happening. But I think that the gesture of banning books is more to say, these stories are indecent and children should not be exposed to these stories because it's indecent. Stories about slavery, that's indecent. Stories about gay people, trans people, that's indecent. And so therefore it's a gesture to marginalize people. Mm. It's not even about the book. It's like how it makes a person feel to say your story is indecent. Because most of the books they're banning, they haven't even read these books. They get a list from some website. So it's just, it's aggression and bullying, and the books are merely a symbol. And these wonderful books are a casualty of this war, of this culture war. And just, it's just bullying. It's so hurtful to say something that reminds you of your own family is inappropriate for children.
4: Mm. Interestingly, and you probably know this, but Judy Blume in her bookshop, Books and Books in Key West, has a shelf just of banned books. which I think is a wonderful thing to do, having been much banned herself for writing about sex.
3: Yes, having been, yeah, and been banned. And, you know, she writes children's, people who write for children are, I think, the most important because people become readers as children. So if the books are banned, that's keeping the next generation from being readers, which will have this long-lasting repercussion throughout the culture.
4: We have to end it now so we can have a discussion about what you might want to write next. Between the three of us, we'll get to the bottom of it. Tayari, we really appreciate you stopping by. I know it's been an incredibly busy, hot day for you. We thank Hay Festival for making this recording possible, and of course, you.
3: Well, thank you. This was a lot of fun. It's great to see you again.
4: Tayari Jones. Her book Kin is published by One World. I'm Georgina Godwin. My producer is Steph Chungu, and you can download this show and previous episodes from our archive on our website or wherever you get your podcasts. Thank you for listening.
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0: That was Bleu Toucan, a Parisian duo, and that track was Mong, which of course means mango. 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

0: You are listening to Monocle Radio in association with Chanel Watches. The silhouette of the J12 watch sets itself apart with its clean, precise lines. Yet once worn, it is its softness that stands out. Polished with diamond powder, the highly resistant ceramic that adorns it entirely feels as smooth as silk against the skin. A sensory appeal, painstakingly perfected for over a quarter of a century, that reveals the watchmaking excellence of Chanel. An invincible softness that becomes one with whomever wears it. Chanel Watches, official timekeeper of Monocle Radio.
1: 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That's the time on Monocle Radio, brought to you by Chanel Watches. Hello, coming to you from Studio One at Midori House in London. I'm Thomas Waterhouse here on Monocle Radio. We have a whole hour of excellent music now for you to enjoy on the Atlantic Shift. So don't go away. Let's start then with a track by Charlotte Cardin. This is Tant pis pour elle.

0: That was Lundi Bleu, or Blue Monday, by a band called Pâle Regard, a French pop group formed back in 2018. It's time now for a break on Monocle Radio.
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1: 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Coming to you from Studio One at Midori House, I'm Thomas Waterhouse. There's plenty still to come before I hand the mic over to my colleague Fernando Augusto Pacheco at midnight London time, including the big interview with Jack White. All that coming up. Time then for the big interview.
2: Long before the White Stripes shook the music world with Seven Nation Army, Jack White was remaking furniture in Detroit. From the age of 15, the band's singer and guitarist began honing his upholstery skills and exploring hardware store art, both deeply rooted in the American Motor City's industrial history and urban decay. Though White went on to travel the world with the Stripes and several other bands, his tools were never far out of reach. The multidisciplinary artist continued to make furniture, sculptures, and interactive works out of his workshops in Detroit and Tennessee for friends and family. Yet, despite decades in the spotlight, Wyatt's prodigious portfolio has never been displayed in a gallery. These words may disappear. His first major exhibition at Newport Street Gallery in London connects craftsmanship, industrial materials, and the visual language of the American Midwest, exploring the intersection of art, design, and music production. For the big interview, I joined Jack White at the Newport Street Gallery for a tour of the exhibit and to hear more about his process, why mistakes are important, and how he wants viewers to have a visceral engagement with his work. While we're walking up, I do want to talk to you about the space that we're in. It is gigantic. Oh, it is enormous. Yeah. Has it encouraged you, has it moved you to scale up some of your work?
3: Yeah. Absolutely, because at first when Damien offered the idea, I thought, well, maybe I'll have enough to do that first gallery room, you know, because I have pieces that go back to the 1990s that I've been working on. And this has been planned for like 4 years now, so over time I've had more and more ideas and have worked more and more in my shop and during the winters and the holidays. So,
2: and going back to the 1990s, upholstery, your first trade, Francis Bacon, he was famously a carpenter. There's been lots of artists who were tradespeople.
3: Yeah.
2: What do you think the relationship is between that skill and art?
3: Well, it is an art form in a way, like, you know, and but it's an art form that gives you a little bit more expanse with creativity. Like if you're a plumber, electrician, a plumber, maybe the art form of how they bend the pipes and how they lay things out and conduit can be really exciting, you know, to think about if you were a tradesman in that trade. But in upholstery, you're working with fabrics and you're working with padding, you're working with antiques, refinishing wood. So you have to be basically an amateur carpenter to be part of it, amateur wood finisher or professional wood finisher, really. So there's all those components. My take on it was always they were half sculptures and half functioning furniture. Over here you can see this one's called Sonic Temple. And so a lot of people, they might just see it's a nice bench with some nice blue mohair. this was actually a bench from a Masonic temple in America, and I knocked it apart, refinished all the wood, re-glued it together as a gift for a friend of mine who owns a studio in an old Masonic temple in Kentucky. And you can, if you come down here, you can see, you can plug into this and play instruments through this, but it does strange things to the sound, strange, unpredictable things to the sound when it comes out. I wish I had this wired up for you to hear. And I never told him what it's doing inside. It's all hidden in there. But the speakers are underneath, and the sound comes out. And over here, like, as you know, Masons with all their secret things, reach under there with your hand.
4: Right under the words.
3: Like this.
4: Yeah.
3: See this?
4: Yes.
3: Pull it.
4: Yeah. Oh, my word. You would not believe what I've just pulled out. Is this actually original to the piece? It's a gigantic
3: metallic... No, I put this there. I found this Masonic sword. Yeah.
4: I am now wielding a rather dangerous-looking sword. So did you pick this up unrelated to where you picked...
3: And I installed it in there, yeah. But like I said, you know, my people would walk by, wouldn't even... They would just think it was a bench. This is the beauty of this trade. You can do a lot with it.
4: You're no stranger to interactive art. Is that important to you?
3: Yeah. If you can get anybody interested in anything like that, you know, I mean, you're doing a good job because it's hard to get people's attention.
4: Yeah. Yes. And talking about art that has a practical use to it, is it important to you that, you know, you can have a piece of furniture as art, but you can also use it practically?
3: Yeah. I mean, that's a beautiful thing because... If it has another layer to it, I mean, most people's furniture obviously is just functional. But again, it's being trained in that concept of the time we live in now, the modern times, is most of it's been made to throw away, not to redo. And a lot of people can't afford to get furniture redone. So if you can find, yeah, like a happy balance, interesting things could happen. This bench over here is pretty cool. The finish on it is black, and I'm going to be touching it up. It's been in our pressing plant hallway in Detroit at Third Man Records. So you can see some of the edges have been worn out. But I did this from scratch up, or refinished the whole thing. The black is 78 records, old 78 records, melted in lacquer thinner. If you put an old 78 record in lacquer thinner, it disintegrates, it liquefies. And you can use that as a wood varnish, because it's lacquer.
4: Yeah.
3: So this is all done in music. This wood is refinished in music.
4: And it looks like a musical piece. you are a long-standing advocate for vinyl.
3: Yeah.
4: And it's odd to see it in this form, in the physical world. Are you using art and sculpture as a move away from digitization?
3: Well, anytime you can get something real in your hands, you know, then it takes on another level, you know. We were in the early days of Third Man Records and the White Stripes too. We were on television and giving them vinyl copies of our record to hold up when everybody was holding up CDs, the presenters and all that. And we were trying to help that format not die. You know, everyone we knew, we were all record collectors too. We did a great job. It's really worked. It took many years to keep this alive, and Third Man Records being a real institution in Nashville and Detroit really helped us get to the point where pop singers are making records on vinyl in multiple formats, you know, so it really worked. And there's a reverential nature to it, the same as when you go to a movie theater and you sit in a theater and you close doors and you turn the lights off. You're reverential to the art form, and people put their phones away and get involved, you know.
4: Yeah.
3: And that's the best way to get involved in music is dropping a needle, yeah, and you actually see it spinning.
4: You know? Yeah.
3: It's magical.
4: Or you can talk to your pieces of art,
3: right,
4: produce music that way.
3: Yeah.
4: Talking about touching up some of these discarded items, mm-hmm, there are imperfections in your art, and you've often celebrated imperfections in music, mm-hmm, and indeed now the physical art. Why is that?
3: Well, the mistakes are usually the best part. I think, you know, we're living in an age where everything's computerized and they're trying to remove every mistake. But I think people say who love film, they like to watch a train crash in an old film that's really a real train going over a cliff. Yeah. We think we're doing a replication of it with computers, and it gets close, but you still know in the back of your head that's not real. Yeah. That's not real. I think people have had decades now of that kind of CGI, yeah. or the idea of music in Pro Tools where on a computer they've clicked out every mistake and they've made it perfectly in tune and perfectly in the tempo is perfect from the beginning to the end. That just doesn't happen in real life. When a band starts playing a song in real life, or a tribe sitting around a fire starts playing a song, they're not playing the same speed by the time they finish the song. Yeah. That's just kind of unnatural, you know. That's like our heartbeat when we climb those stairs. Our heart rate changed, and now it's coming back down because we're standing still. That's reality, you know. When you make everything the same tempo, like all pop music is, you can tell people are talking about things like fatigue, musical fatigue. Mm-hmm. Why is music so terrible these days? And people ask these questions like, that has a lot to do with it. The fatigue of removing all the soul and all the mistakes, quote unquote mistakes, from everything has always been a big mistake, in my opinion. So yeah, when you're the people who make Persian rugs and they leave, or rugs in Afghanistan, they leave one mistake in the rug, or a Zen garden where you leave one mistake in the garden with some leaves falling on the rocks, and reverential to trying to attain perfection. These are things that have been going on for a long time. These have been traditions in a lot of cultures where you don't perfect things, you know?
4: You reference Third Man Records. Our audience would love to know what Third Man Records has got to do with art.
3: Well, it's because kind of became a headquarters for all the things that I wanted to be creative about, and putting together a hive and a team of people. You can only do so much by yourself, you know, and you can get into bigger projects with collaborations with others. You know, I wouldn't have been able to make this tree in my backyard by myself. So this is definitely an example of collaboration between many people.
4: We're standing looking at a tree, and I can't tell you how high we are. I mean, what do you estimate?
3: It must be 35 feet up now, I think.
4: Yeah. And we're looking at a tree that was once standing. I say standing proudly. It's standing dead in Detroit?
3: In Nashville.
4: In Nashville.
3: Yes.
4: And how is it here?
3: So a tree had died in my backyard in Nashville, and all the leaves had fallen off and all that had been there for a couple of years, and I decided to paint it red. So we painted it red. And then what happened, though, was it trapped all the moisture inside, and so the tree started to collapse after a couple years. So talking with Damien Hirst's team here at the gallery, and Connor Hirst, who's producing the show, we just came up with this idea of recreating that tree from two-dimensional photographs. We only had a few two-dimensional photographs, so we used those photographs to make a three-dimensional CAD file so that we could recreate this in resin. And it really worked in the end. It really worked. It's just turned into this outstanding piece now. And it's just so gigantic. I just can't believe that this gallery has a room tall enough to display this.
4: I don't want to put words into your mouth, but there is a theme of decay that touches throughout as we walk around. Yeah. And Detroit, we can't ignore the fact that it's a city that has seen decay, but also reinvention. Is that something that you're trying to comment on here?
3: Yeah, absolutely. Let's go over to these pieces that were made in Detroit in my basement when I was a teenager. So these are pieces go all the way back to the mid-90s, 94, 96. And this is a piece. This reminds me a lot of Detroit. This was from my dad's workshop. I was cleaning it out for him as a teenager, trying to organize it all. So these are all useful things, quote unquote, that I found in his shop. And that I put all together to make a sort of a tribute to him, and painted it and also covered it in epoxy. My dad was a locksmith, so there's lots of locks. This was his favorite tool. He invented this machine called the heat reaper that was supposed to take heat from above drop ceilings and recycle it through your living rooms and stuff. So these are things that are attributed to him. And this is another thing. These would be things I think most people would have thrown in the dumpster. Cleaning out a room, taking things that are older and making something new out of them, like with furniture. That's kind of been my thing, and that goes all the way to music too. But this was trash picked. I was driving around Detroit, and I was kept finding these when I was doing rides around Detroit, and I'd find these abandoned kids' cars. And I think I had about 24 of them or something in my backyard at one time. The neighbors are getting concerned. So I was planning to make multiple sculptures of just like this, you know, would have filled up a whole gallery, and I only got this one done. It's called Coupe Car at 99 degrees, and so I just made this recent one as a mini coupe. Sidecar for it.
4: It's extremely cool, and I do want to refer to this piece with the locksmith that you did in the 90s. This is deeply personal. Mm-hmm. This is not for sale.
3: This is not for sale, this one, yeah. But almost everything is for sale on this show. There's only a couple that aren't, but I think I have to keep that one.
4: You do, for my dad. Yeah. Can we just go back to the 90s then?
3: Yeah.
4: That was quite a while ago, and you've been creating art ever since. It's 2026. Why is now the time to put it out to the public?
3: You know, nobody encouraged me until Damien did. So we took a tour of Damien's studio, and I showed him a couple pictures of my sculptures, and he said, "Oh, when's your next show?" And I said, "I've never done a show. Nobody's invited me to or said you should do one." There was one actor, Ethan Suplee, that I worked with in Cold Mountain. He had seen some of the sculptures. He came to my house once, and he encouraged me that about 10 years ago. And I just thought, oh, okay, maybe he's an art collector or something. But Damien said, come to at my gallery, come do a show. So that was like 4 years ago. So, yeah, I found a lot of these pieces had been knocking around in my attics and in my upholstery shop out back. I still have my upholstery shop, and which I still work on all these sculptures in. So I refurbished all the older ones from the 90s and then did a lot more new ones in the last couple of years. So much so that it's taken up the entire gallery, all six of these rooms of the gallery now. When you originally said that, maybe I could just fill that first room with a few of my pieces. So now we've got it well laid out. It's nice.
4: Well, that's what strikes me the most, is that we're looking at 30, 40 years between the pieces of art, and yet you can tell they're by the same artist, and there is definitely a synergy between them. Have you kept a unique style throughout the years?
3: Yeah, I think if I don't think too hard about things, if I don't put too much effort in trying too hard, style comes out. I think that's kind of true for most artists. You recognize your style because it's coming from your gut, your initial reaction of what color to paint something or what shape something is appealing. But if you think too hard about it, then I think you start losing your style. It becomes more mediocre or more pedestrian or something like that. If you just go with your gut and you make quick decisions, or you let your subconscious make a decision quickly, that's when your style pops out, because you can't help it. You can't help it. I like that color, or I like that shape. So that happens a lot. This room is going to be pretty interesting, because these are... I designed an amplifier for Fender that was released last year. And what I did was I gave it to six different artists to do whatever you want with the amplifier, make it into whatever kind of sculpture or painting that you want. As long as the amplifier still works, you can do whatever you want. So this one right here is Damien Hirst's.
4: I could have guessed that.
3: Yes. And that cow's head over there, that red cow's head, is going to go on top of it.
4: Oh, that's going to look fantastic.
3: So then this is Ai Weiwei here. So how nice to... Ai Weiwei did a collab for this show. And that's Shepherd Fairey, the red, white, and black one. And that's over there is a Detroit cast quarter artist, Robert Sestock.
4: Fantastic.
3: This is Rob Jones, a graphic artist who lives down in Texas. And then over here, it hasn't arrived yet from Customs. It's still looking at all the pieces, but this is Dustin Miller. You can see why Customs is... taking a closer look at this one, because look at all the items.
4: I wouldn't let you through TSA with that. That looks almost like Peter Blake.
3: it's great, because he's totally removed the cabinet, and there's the amplifier there, and there's the speakers. So this will be great to hear what this sounds like.
4: And is there found art in here?
3: I haven't learned the whole thing yet. I just saw this photograph just a couple days ago, so I haven't seen it in person. I can't wait to hear him tell me about it.
4: I wanted to talk to you about found art, because there is a lot of found art here. Mm. We've been talking about what pieces speak to you. When is a piece of found art finished? When have you discovered something and said, this is a piece of art?
3: I think you have to be able to just have some kind of visceral engagement with it as soon as you see something. You can make up the most incredible story or incredible seven layers deep of metaphors involved in something. But if people look at it and it doesn't engage them, then whatever, you know. It's like you have the most beautiful poem, but you set it to music that doesn't allure people. then it didn't work, you know? You're trying to share with other people something. That's the line where something that I see that I think is interesting, is that something other people will see? There's so many different pieces here, and it was really interesting having different people that I know, like friends or stuff, that which pieces they say they like, you know, and everybody says something different. And you're like, wow, I would have never thought that guy would like that, you know?
4: Yeah.
3: And you never know what people like.
4: But there are so many different pieces. You've got sculpture, you've got art, you've got furniture, you are multidisciplinary, you can clearly lead in different fields, but you must have a favorite. Is there a medium that you prefer to work in?
3: Well, when it comes to music, I like playing the drums. That's my favorite part. When it comes to
4: smashing things.
3: Yeah, making sculptures and stuff, I like the furniture-based things that are rescuing something from the rubbish heap, as you say over here. Finding beauty where it was one step away from a landfill is something that I am really attracted to. So it's rare that I, you know, this is sort of, you could label it constructed sculpture, or I call it sometimes that, or hardware store art or something like that, where you're finding beauty in these items and trying to make give it a new metaphor. That's what I'm drawn to the most.
4: What is hardware store art?
3: So sort of like I keep imagining myself, like if I was sent, I used to be sent as a runner, I used to work for contractors and carpenters and upholsterers, and they would send me to go to the hardware store and get different things. But, you know, I would start fantasizing when I did, like, what if I bought this hammer, but then I painted this hammer blue before I brought it back, and would they notice? And, you know, the colors that they put on products to make you want to buy them when they're perfunctory tools, whether they're a crosscut saw or a drill gun or whatever, they put these alluring colors on things. And what do those colors mean? And every company has to pick their own color. If you notice, there are all these different companies, and DeWalt is yellow, and Milwaukee's red, Ryobi is green or whatever the hell it is. They have an identity to them to make people trust them. I'm always trying to figure out what colors mean to different people. You know, I definitely am always pushing as really powerful colors to allure people. You know, there's no grays and tans and beiges, you know, in kind of in my brain. So it's always like, how simple can ideas get, and how complicated can you get with them and still get people attracted to the concept? So the items they sell at a hardware store, it always makes me laugh or intrigues me when they decide to paint them a certain color, when they don't have to, but they're just trying to get you to buy it, you know? So that's funny to me. It's like people say something about, like, you know, the colors that McDonald's has in there, the red and yellow arches and stuff. There's somebody said that psychologically that evokes your appetite, that somehow triggers your appetite to see red and yellow together. I don't know if that's true, but, you know, it's definitely wild to see the different reactions from different colors.
4: Well, talking about different reactions, you're going to be open here till September in London.
3: Yeah.
4: People are going to respond differently to different pieces, as you've already said.
3: Yeah.
4: What is like the A grade? What is like the best response you could possibly get from someone?
3: Oh, man, just that they got something out of it. Anything, you know? Somebody thought brought a tear to their eye, or they made them angry, or they thought it was bullshit or ridiculous, or made them laugh. I mean, anything. I mean, if I listen to Captain Beefheart, sometimes I'm brought to tears by how beautiful it is. And other times I'm laughing at how ridiculous and absurd what he does is. And he's getting lots of different reactions. If you get even one reaction, though, like if you're a heavy metal band and you just get rage from a crowd, okay, then all right, you got something, you shared something together. But there's so many emotions that you could try to share. You just get in a mode of trying to, well, what about joy? You know, what about trying to play with that a little bit? What about pride?
4: Yeah.
3: Let's experiment with pride today with this piece. You just sit around working with materials and seeing what kind of it pushes you to do.
4: Final question then, the title of your exhibition,
3: yeah.
4: What does it mean?
3: Well, it was something that I wrote. Roe Peterhans, who's from Detroit, and he's been producing the show with me, and he suggested that as a title for the show. And I thought that was a great idea. These thoughts may disappear. I had written that in chalk on a piece of fabric that I was covering a cushion in. And the idea being that every time someone sits on that cushion, the chalk is going to be wiped away a little bit. And maybe by the time it's reupholstered 20, 30 years from now, that whole message would have disappeared. Or maybe there would just be a little hint of it left, you know. So that's the poster for the show, you know, written in chalk. And it's a concept of everything you say to somebody, they might remember it and they might not. Maybe people might get something out of this show when they come to it, but maybe a week later they're not thinking about it or talking about it anymore. Why do we still talk about Elvis, you know? he's still getting people to talk about him. He's been dead for like 50 years or something, you know? We're still talking about Van Gogh. And that's a testament to the thoughts they had did not disappear. They're still being processed by people. I guess that's the danger when you create and you go on and stage and share with somebody, or you put something in a book or you paint something. You're trying to share with other human beings, and you might not succeed at it. You might fall flat on your face, you know? You might disappear. And we all die, and they say it only takes two generations for someone to forget who you are. That can be a scary thought, or it could be a thrilling challenge in your life to make the best of yourself.
4: Well, here's to it being a great success.
3: Thank you very much.
4: Thank you.
3: Thank you. I appreciate it.
2: 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His exhibition, These Thoughts May Disappear, is open until mid-September 2026 at Newport Street Gallery, London. That's it for this edition of The Big Interview. It was edited by Steph Chungu. From me, Tom Webb, thanks very much for listening. Until next time, goodbye.
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0: That was What's Your Pleasure by Jesse Ware. 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
0: 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I'm Thomas Waterhouse. More music now. 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
1: That was Che Fastidio, bringing us to the end of this hour. After the break is my colleague Fernando Augusto Pacheco. 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

0: You're listening to Monocle Radio in association with Chanel Watches. Inspired by racing yachts, the J12 reconnects with its original inspiration and its original world, water. Both immensely soothing and peaceful, yet capable of unlimited strength. It is this breadth, balance, and singularity that define the intrinsic values of the first unisex sports watch by Chanel. A sensory icon designed to transcend horizons that has shaped the world of watchmaking for more than a quarter of a century. Chanel Watches, official timekeeper of Monocle Radio.
1: It's 9 a.m. in Sydney, 2 a.m. in Cairo, midnight in London, and 1800 in Lima. That's the time on Monocle Radio, brought to you by Chanel Watches. Hello, I'm Fernando Augusto Pacheco here at Studio One Midori House. This hour we have the latest episode of The Urbanist. Great music by Tsatsamis, Jitwan and Tara. Stay tuned. We start with The Urbanist.

0: Europe competitiveness is about quality of life for people. So attracting talent, innovators, entrepreneurs, families, we need to create cities which are resilient because people want to live there.
1: What did we learn at this year's Urban Land Institute Europe Conference in Berlin? This is The Urbanist, Monocle's programme all about the cities we live in. I'm your host, Andrew Tuck. The Urban Land Institute's Europe Conference is a regular stop on this programme's calendar, bringing together voices from across the real estate sector to assess the current day challenges for our cities. This edition's theme was how Europe can remain competitive, and the event hoped to show that real estate isn't just a backdrop to growth, but an enabler of it too. Monocle's senior foreign correspondent, Carlos Rabella, was there on the ground, and I'll hand over to her now, reporting from Berlin for The Urbanist.
2: What is the future of the built environment in Europe? This was the question at the heart of this year's Urban Land Institute's Europe Conference. Taking place in Berlin, the event brought together investors, developers, policymakers, and urban innovators to explore how European cities can remain competitive, resilient, and fit for future generations. Simon Durkin is the CEO of ULI Europe, and he explained why this focus on European competitiveness this year.
3: We're in a world where markets are dominated by media coverage of geopolitics, and particularly MAGA. And I'm very much of the view that we need a bit more MEGA. You know, I think Europe needs to elevate its voice. But it's more than just elevating voice. You know, it's about understanding how we deliver growth. And you know, growth is not easy to find across Europe. And so I think it can only be addressed by getting the right people in the room to have the conversations about what does need to change. Simply doing what we've always done isn't going to in itself deliver growth. So we need to all work together to deliver a growth agenda that is going to work for real estate, for the built environment, but also for the economy. The built environment is a driver of economic growth in its own right, and we need to see it as such.
4: Speaking to people here throughout the day, that idea of a mindset shift really keeps coming back up again, be it in relation to, you know, alliances when it comes to geopolitics and how that affects decisions at city level, to trends in the market, and even how dependent Europe as a continent is of certain regions. What do you think are some of the ways we can go ahead in terms of, you know, the ULI community and its friends to change that mentality and to start doing things a bit differently?
3: It's got to start with multiplying the brain power that exists across our membership, and that's exactly what we're doing here. It's almost impossible to achieve remotely, so bringing people together is critical. And as we think about the market cycle that we're moving into, it's important to recognise a number of things. Firstly, we have been through cycles previously. I know cycles typically would last between 10, 13, 14 years cycles, and they'd be very pronounced. That's not what we're experiencing now. So we're in this period of heightened volatility. It's heightened, but it's the new normal. So, you know, we're getting used to volatility. So thinking about where we're going, it's less relevant to just understand the past now, maybe than it has been in the past. The history's always been a good indicator for where we might be headed. That's far less the case these days. So thinking about the future requires us to maybe not obsess too much about the short-term noise and think about what are the long-term drivers. So yes, it's really important to us that we may see an inflationary spike later on this year. And it's important to us that markets are pricing in 2 or 3 interest rate hikes now, which 6 months ago, certainly in the UK, markets were forecasting drops in interest rates. So it's a complete change in monetary policy, but this is an immediate reaction to an event. So if we want to think about where we're heading over the longer term, real estate's a long-term asset class, we've got to worry about the short term, absolutely, but try and look through it at what are those longer term trends.
4: Now tell me, why did ULI choose Berlin as the city to host this year's conference?
3: That's a great question. I think Berlin is a city that has been through such transformational change, unlike any other city in Europe. And it still feels like there's a huge amount of transformational change still coming. You know, we love the fact that Berlin's a center for creativity and the arts. And they're incredibly important as we think about the sense of place. You know, it's less about just office districts. You know, it's about the place that's been created. And it's a fabulous place to be.
4: Now, Simon, you are the new CEO of ULI Europe. What are some of the ambitions you have for the role? Of course, starting off strong here, of course, with the whole community together. But what are some of the ambitions you have set for your mandate?
3: I think my overarching ambition here is to keep the ULI relevant, to evolve the ULI from what is already a fantastic base. But we do need to evolve. The world around us, the market around us, is changing really quickly. And it's not just decarbonisation and demographics and digitalisation and technology and geopolitics. The combination of all of these things means that the market is changing very, very quickly. So hence our members' businesses are changing very, very quickly. And in order for us to stay relevant, we need to evolve with them. We don't need revolution, but certainly we need to evolve.
2: In order to accelerate this transformation, practitioners and local leaders need to rethink how they approach city building, a sentiment that was echoed by Kirsty Lund, the CEO at GEL.
0: People don't experience cities as sort of one building or one specific area, right? They experience it as a whole. And it's really, really important for us when we're doing different projects that we start with people and the life that is lived there and have an holistic view from the get-go. I mean, many times GEL is brought in when things have gone wrong. So our ambition here is to start to talk about how can we get both public and private to work together? How can we from the get-go have a shared vision about what we want to create and start with what is important? Because really good neighborhoods is about finding where people actually want to live. And Europe competitiveness is about quality of life for people. So attracting talent, innovators, entrepreneurs, families, we need to create cities which are resilient because people want to live there.
4: Well, you mentioned there the multiple stakeholders.
0: Yes.
4: And that really brings me to that point of, you know, it yeah. becomes really difficult to bring all those agents along and make sure their voices are heard when you are tackling a new project or coming in new to an existing project.
0: Exactly.
4: What do you think is the secret or the trick to get everyone together and aligned over one shared goal, in this case, creating more human-centric places?
0: I think one of the tools that we used for many, many years is data, right? So really qualifying and understanding what is important here in the context that we're in. And through that, create a shared vision about what are we holistically creating here. And then looking at the macro trends as well of what is going on so that we can find the win-wins for all stakeholders. If we can align there and build trust around that, it's easier afterwards to talk about the individual needs, right? So that kind of vision setting and creating a forum that is really also low barriers. So using an opportunity to get people together from the get-go usually is easier when you need to solve something later on. Right, so that's normally our tool and go-to place.
4: Well, you mentioned there the long-term vision and,
0: yeah.
4: you know, often with these large-scale developments, you know, you're talking about something that you might only see the results in 20 to 30 years. And obviously during that time, you have economic downturns, you have political change.
0: Yeah.
4: How difficult is it to keep things ticking along and that vision in mind
0: yeah.
4: when you really don't know where you're going to be in 5 years and 10 years from now?
0: I read an article the other day about scaling innovation, right, and the need for bridge leaders. So I think that's what you want to create here as well, is really leaders, stakeholders, people that really share that vision and have the long-term glasses on as well. Because as things get tough, you want to make sure that you have that vision on there as well, right? And not just a short-sighted view. Obviously, there will always come problems along. And as you say, 15 to 20 years, a lot of things will change. But having that clarity of what are we creating here is really, really crucial, I think.
4: Being here, one of the key things is this conversation about bringing the public and the private sectors together.
0: Yeah.
4: And we know that when it comes to urban regeneration projects and large-scale projects, the funding part tends to be the most tricky one.
0: Yes.
4: Do you still think that public and private partnerships are the key to unlocking some of that funding? Or are there other models that you've been working with or that you've been seeing that perhaps can help drive some of this regeneration forward?
0: I think that we need to look at innovation as well. And I think we can learn there also from other industries. But I honestly think that the private public coming together and wanting to solve real problems and real issues together is also driving investment. and the capacity to do that and creating that vision. So I think the magic lies in that as well, that we bring those interests. And I think that what we can do at Gale is, of course, showing that through the data, really understanding what is needed here from a people perspective to create a human-centered city. What is needed and what do the public think is important and what's important for the investors and how do we bridge that? So I think that's very crucial.
4: When you visit a new city, for example, are you able to, I guess, immediately tell if it's thriving, if it's struggling? Are there signs in the built environment, based obviously on the work you and the team do at Gale, that you are able to say, okay.
0: I think that we see that quite clearly. And personally, I've always looked at cities this way, which is interesting. I've always evaluated a city on whether I would live there or not. So this is something personal to me, and I do that every time. And now that I'm with my team, we just visited Dublin last week and had an amazing time and talking to different stakeholders, but also had time to walk around the city and see the city. And it's very clear to us, using the Gale lens, where do we see opportunities? Where do we see that improvement is needed? Where do we see life? And how do the city cater for life? This comes very natural, and we have some very interesting dialogues from different perspectives there.
2: One of the many ways cities are driving innovation is through large-scale urban regeneration projects, which require all parties to be aligned and share a long-term vision for the neighborhood. One person who knows exactly what that entails is Nick Searle, who's a strategic advisor at Urban Partners, and before that worked for over a decade on the development of King's Cross in London. I asked him what it takes to make such complex ventures a success.
5: Developers have a habit of getting in sites like this, go and see an architect, get a plan, start drawing boxes to figure out how much you can get on it, doing some sums in the background about viability and all the rest of it. And funnily enough, when you turn up with your drawing, with your boxes that you've worked out to make sure that your spreadsheet works, local authorities, other bodies, you know, in the case of King's Cross, English Heritage and the others, don't react well. They've not been taken on the journey. You haven't asked them what they think or what they want, and you've just turned up with a drawing. And the moment you turn up with a drawing, drawings are very binary. They create emotional reactions. Spending time actually getting to understand what everybody wants out of this. That doesn't mean you can deliver everybody's ambitions, but words are far more nuanced than drawings. So actually using words and writing things down to create shared ambition around what you're trying to achieve and focusing on the areas where you agree and highlighting them and then actually publishing it in some form to say, we have worked together, we have created a shared ambition. And, you know, I'm intentionally not naming who the people are because the people are whoever you want the people to be in this process, whoever it needs to be. But you actually publish that as a kind of, it's more than a mission statement. It has to have some substance to it. But once you do that, that now becomes, in effect, the brief. It may not be a technical brief, but it's kind of an ambition brief. And then when you start to draw things, when you start to go to the next level of detail, you've got something to measure it against. You've got some criteria to say, well, this was our ambition, therefore, or this was our ambition, therefore not. And so, therefore, you have much more grown-up conversations. They're not nearly so emotional, not nearly so binary. And through that process, you know, you've identified the areas you agree on. That doesn't mean you agree on all the other stuff. But you've now created trust and you've created a basis for an ongoing conversation to address those other things. This is not rocket science. It's not unique to real estate. This is how we go about our lives. It's how business goes about solving other problems. We just have this process in real estate. I mean, we even talk in military language. We have planning battles, you know, and you win planning permission. By definition, if somebody wins, somebody loses. It's kind of, we have this very binary approach to it. If we won planning permission, somehow somebody lost something over here. That doesn't have to be the case. And, you know, the development industry has a lot to answer for in this because they haven't always lived up to the things that they said they were going to do, and therefore they're not well trusted. And so, in my view, it's comes down to us in our industry to help build that trust. We need local authorities and governments and city authorities to meet us halfway, but We've got to go with that kind of approach.
4: Now, you mentioned the work in King's Cross, and I know that you also worked on Brent Cross Town.
5: Yeah.
4: And those are really two remarkable examples of how a master plan can change an area and really bring about new life and redefine an area that is difficult now to imagine or to remember how it used to be before those interventions. So I wonder, based not just on that experience, but using those examples, what distinguishes a master plan that's effective and that truly delivers, you know, better quality of life and a place that is human-centric and people in mind versus one that is a bit more utopian and harder to deliver?
5: The big principles that we applied to King's Cross, and which people have said to me in a different context that King's Cross achieved this, is it was one of the written principles was what's good for King's Cross is good for London. So there is always this ambition to be part of the city, not isolated from the city. This is not about gated communities or even perceived gated communities. So firstly, you're part of the city, but secondly, you're additive to the city. What is it that you are doing or bringing actually extends the benefit beyond where you are? And somebody came to me at one point and said, what you've done has been great for the King's Cross area, but it's had a fundamental impact on London. People are now looking at these opportunities in a different way. They're looking at how areas around railway stations can be used in a different kind of a way. And so it had that broader impact. It's very hard to answer your question with, where you need to have so many squares and so many streets and all those kinds of things, because every single one is completely different. Brent Cross was an utterly different set of conditions. It's suburban, not gritty urban. It doesn't have two major train termini sitting there. It doesn't have a canal running through it. It doesn't have a plethora of 1860s heritage goods yard buildings to play with. So King's Cross was difficult because of all the things I've just described, but when you look at it now, you go, well, it's got all those advantages, hasn't it, and all those things. Brent Cross was very, very different. We had to kind of make it from the ground up. So the things that make the difference are as much about the process that you go through as they are about the actual product, because the actual product has to be relevant to that place and really critically has to be relevant to its time. And things do change. In a 25-year project, building in flexibility to what you're doing is a really important part of allowing these things to have a kind of organic growth over time. It's those kinds of things, it's the mindset, the attitude and the process and the ability to maintain those relationships with local authorities and others and to have this. There's a lovely thing, a report called the Copenhagen Way, which was published at the end of last year, and it's about the learnings of the evolution of the city of Copenhagen over the last generation. And one of them is about the adaptive city. It's about a city that's not scared to make mistakes. It's about a city that learns with each step something new, and it is allowed to evolve rather than trying to define everything in a sort of grand plan kind of a way right at the beginning.
4: But these ambitious projects are only successful if they serve the community they're in. It's crucial to deploy a people-first approach to design and to put public spaces at the top of the list for any future development, something that Carol Coletta, who's a fellow at the Bloomberg Center for Public Innovation, has spent her career advocating for.
6: Social infrastructure, the parks, the libraries, the plazas, the streets that have been remade for people and not cars, are really the underpinnings of our ability to meet strangers, to create the low stakes, everyday, weak ties among strangers that are critical to community cohesion, critical to getting things done, critical to our being able to act collectively as a community. And critical now, we know, even to intergenerational economic mobility. So I would say we are not going to make them generally in neighborhoods anymore, because we tend to segregate our neighborhoods very much by income. Thus, we segregate our schools by income. And so where are people across demographic differences, particularly income, ever to make the weak tie connections that are so critical to becoming the collective we? That has to be social infrastructure.
4: Now, one of the things I always love when we talk about cities is this idea of social spaces as public living rooms, you know, extensions of one's home. We saw with the pandemic, for example, with COVID, the importance of having spaces outside of the confinement of your home when a lot of people didn't have balconies. But even beyond that, you know, cities have this amazing ability of finding those gathering points in Europe on a hot summer's day by a fountain in a square. Sometimes even shopping plazas can have that effect. Talk to me a bit about the importance of these spaces as extensions of people's living rooms and as a way of fostering that connection.
6: If you think of the original reason cities were created, they were created fundamentally to bring people together. Mm. And yet, so many trends in our lives are causing us to separate, causing us to feel insular. In fact, if you look at the progression of our attitudes over the last couple of decades, we've gone from fear to polarization to grievance that sort of landed on insularity. And those are the trends. That's what we're experiencing, including in the developed markets. So what can we do about that? I think there's an urgent need for public space that is so seductive that it will lure people of differences, across their differences, to be in the same space together. So I think of it less as a living room, because living room still sounds personal to me. I think about it as hubs, where it's no one's neighborhood, it's no one's living room, but it's our space together. We all own it. We all own a piece of it. And that's a true statement with public space, right? We all own a piece of it. But we need to feel that and feel that we can all occupy that space equitably and respectfully, generously. And I'm seeing evidence of that everywhere. Gyms, right? Places to learn from. But what we need to figure out is how to do that on a mass scale.
4: Now, we're here at the Urban Land Institute's Europe Conference, where among the people attending, you have CEOs, leaders of companies. And it really makes me think about that idea that, you know, more and more cities are competing to attract talent, entrepreneurs, businesses. There's a crucial role here, isn't there, that the social infrastructure can play in that discourse in helping attract talent?
6: We think of social infrastructure as amenities. These are not amenities. They are basic infrastructure. They just happen to be not pipes and roads. They happen to be places of beauty and resilience and ease and rest and joy. And cities that can deliver that to citizens will be the cities that win. People are so frazzled. Think once again, that progression, fear, polarization, grievance, insularity. That's what's happening. So which cities can overcome those trends and bring people together so that we're not fearful, we feel joyful in the presence of strangers, we feel safe, our lives are enriched, we even feel we gain from that. I think that's the city challenge today. Social infrastructure is so much more than an amenity, a nice to have once you've done all the important things. No, no, no, no. 60% of mayors in the Bloomberg Global Network say strengthening social connections is a priority. Now think about that. Those are people who are dealing every day with financial crises. How do we produce more affordable housing? How do we repair the deteriorating pipes? And yet they say strengthening social connections is a priority. And I believe they know what the trust data shows, and that is that local trust still exists. People trust the institutions they deal with every day, and mayors and developers and property managers and investors need to understand that and capitalize on that. And I think that's the opportunity here. I've already heard that foreshadowed in early discussions yesterday. I expect to hear more of it today.
2: Now, this event is also about recognizing those leading the way and whose work is having a positive impact on the communities they serve, and that's through the ULI European Leadership Awards. I sat down with Anne Kavanagh, who's the European Chair of ULI Europe, to find out more about this year's winners.
7: Each year in Europe, we have three awards. One as an overall leadership award, which recognizes a senior leader whose achievements demonstrate both personal and professional contributions to the real estate industry, and more importantly, to the wider community. We have a European Talent Award, recognizing the standout professional, personal, and civic commitments to the industry of a young talent up to 35 years old.
4: And the last one is about the Award for Diversity and Equity and Inclusion.
7: Yeah, so this is a really important one. It was named after Trish Barragan, who was a ULI member who sadly we lost early to cancer. And the award, the Trish Barragan Award for Diversity, Equity, Inclusion, recognizes an individual who stands out for both their leadership and contribution to advancing and promoting DE&I in the industry, and again, the broader community. And that was something that Trish herself was really passionate about.
4: Well, let's dive in then to some of the winners of this year. Which category would you like to start with?
7: Well, let's start with the European Leader Award. So this year's winner was Mikael Bulow-Lensby, who is the founder and the CEO of Urban Partners. And he's had a phenomenal career being an entrepreneur, an innovative entrepreneur, developed businesses, and being an absolute leader in his field, developing high-performance, innovative teams. And when we looked at his achievements and what he's done, he was a standout candidate for this award.
4: Let's move now to the next winner. We have also Honoré Achille Simo, who's from JLL. Which award did Honoré win?
7: Yeah, so he won the Trish Barragan Award for DE&I, and such a well-deserved winner. The reason we gave him the award is that he has been building networks and supportive communities in a very humble way, in a very understated way, to support others in the industry to achieve and to thrive.
4: Last but not least, we want to talk about the European Talent Award, right? And in this case, it was Ruslan Hajduk that won the award this year. Why was that?
7: Oh my goodness, he was so impressive. He was nominated by many of the young leaders that have worked with him. And he was, again, a standout candidate in a very rich field. I think, you know, the work that he is doing with his podcast, with Ukraine, his commitment to ULI, have all been phenomenal. And as he said on stage last night, he's young, he doesn't sleep a lot. You know, we were asking him where he finds the time and the passion for the number of projects that he's involved in. And again, he was an outstanding winner.
4: The current geopolitical climate was the underlying theme of this year's conference, reinforcing the need for Europe to be more competitive while continuing to foster its historic alliances. Sir Robin Niblett is a distinguished fellow at Chatham House and the incoming head of New College, Oxford, and I wanted to get his take on what this means for cities and urban centres.
8: There is a focus now on food security. There is a focus on being able to extract potentially some of the energy from more than cities, solar farms, maybe geothermal in the future, onshore wind as well as offshore wind. So I think of the kind of rural-urban situation as something more interconnected. The ability of cities to thrive and survive in a more geopolitically contested world is going to require a more holistic approach to space in general across countries. And rather than simply seeing urban centres as the generators exclusively of growth, or of new growth, should we say, and the rural as the thing that had to be left behind, it's a more contested environment now. The votes amongst the more populist parties tend to be a bit more rural and some of the poorer urban areas, whereas those established parties that are struggling in a way don't need more votes tend to be in the cities. So I tend to think of things politically, and cities were drivers in a way of globalization, and cities were the political centers of globalization, and so they're going to have to fight a bit harder for their voice to be heard. What does that mean for cities in terms of cityscapes? Energy efficiency is probably one of the few ways that Europe is going to be able to compete more effectively in energy. We cannot catch up with America on fossil fuels, and we're not going to. We don't have the resources, and we wouldn't accept it environmentally in any case. We can't catch up immediately with China on cheap energy renewable production. We will do it, but we won't be as competitive. So the question is, can city centres become sources of energy efficiency, which then mean you don't need as much energy, and something where European inventiveness and need may come together in an interesting way?
2: For Monocle in Berlin, I'm Carlotta Ribello.
1: That's all for this week's episode of The Urbanist. You can follow us for new editions of the show every week, and you can subscribe to Monocle magazine for reports on all things design, architecture and urbanism too. Just visit monocle.com. This episode of The Urbanist was produced by David Stevens and also Carlotta Ribello, and David edited the show too. I'm Andrew Tuck. Goodbye, and thank you for listening, City Lovers.

0: Thank you, Andrew Tuck. 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
0: And we do this pretty often here on the playlist. We add a couple of new tracks, including this one by the Londoner, Tsatsamis, Angelina.

0: I love when we do those throwbacks. Bobby Caldwell, What You Won't Do for Love. We're heading to Cameroon next.
1: It was this idea of making a slow journalism magazine. 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

You're giving me first kiss. You're giving me walk of shame. You're giving me strong torso. You're giving me you. You're giving me pills.

Yes, I'm feeling that vibe for the summer. It's breezy. It's a shame. Well, it's a shame that's the name of the song by Aaron Fraser from LA. We'll be back with more music in the next hour.

0: You are listening to Monocle Radio in association with Chanel Watches. Inspired by racing yachts, the J12 reconnects with its original inspiration and its original world, water. Both immensely soothing and peaceful, yet capable of unlimited strength. It is this breadth, balance, and singularity that define the intrinsic values of the first unisex sports watch by Chanel. A sensory icon designed to transcend horizons that has shaped the world of watchmaking for more than a quarter of a century. Chanel Watches, official timekeeper of Monocle Radio.
1: It's 10 a.m. in Sydney, 3 a.m. in Cairo, 1 a.m. in London, and 1900 in Lima. That's the time on Monocle Radio, brought to you by Chanel Watches. Hello, I'm Fernando Augusto Pacheco here at Studio One Midori House. This hour we have the latest episode of The Foreign Desk. Great music by Becky G, Marina Sena, and Sally Shapiro. Stay tuned. This is The Foreign Desk.
2: January 2nd, 2026 was a good day for the United States military. Whatever one's views on the legality, morality, or probity of the raid on Caracas to seize Venezuelan President Nicolas Maduro, Operation Inherent Resolve, as it was called, went with scarcely a hitch. The Americans were in and out in under 150 minutes, Maduro and his wife taken alive. But January 2nd, 2026 appears to have been an especially good day for one US soldier. In April, Gannon Ken Van Dyke, a Green Beret-wearing Master Sergeant with US Army Special Forces, was charged with, among other offences, the unlawful use of confidential government information for personal gain. It is alleged that in the days before the raid, he bet around $34,000 on imminent US action in Venezuela and cleaned up to the tune of $400,000 or so. He has pleaded not guilty. It is very far from the only such alleged or actual incident. One Israeli Air Force officer has been quoted as saying his entire squadron is at it. The platform Van Dyke is accused of using is Polymarket. Polymarket, as the name very strongly insinuates, is an online betting exchange which permits customers to take positions on more or less anything. As of this writing, Polymarket customers can punt, for example, on whether China will invade Taiwan by the end of this year, whether the United States will acquire Iran's uranium in the same time frame, and when the US government might formally confirm the existence of aliens. Right now, $100 in favor of that last proposition will pay $600.